0: behavior, listen, coming from their nature. Repentance grasps all three. True repentance takes the recognition that we think wrong, we act wrong, because we are profoundly corrupt in nature. Verse 4 is about their wrong attitudes. Verse 5 is about their wrong behavior. And verse 6 is about their wrong nature. They go all the way down deep. Our attitude was wrong, terribly wrong. We esteemed him stricken, smitten of God, and afflicted. That's wrong. We thought he was being punished for his own iniquity. Our behaviors were wrong, transgressions, iniquities, but mostly because our nature is wrong. Verse 6 is about nature. We're like sheep who've gone astray. Each of us has turned to his own way. You say, well, in what sense is that speaking of nature? Sheep do what sheep do. That's the analogy. They wander off into danger. That was us. Our nature was wrong, and we went our own way. So they have come to a place, this future generation of Jews, that every sinner must come to be saved, in which you understand that you have to change your mind about Christ, how you think about Christ. You have to recognize the transgressions and iniquities that mark your behavior and the subsequent alienation from God and soul sickness that you possess. And then you must recognize that there's a problem deep down, profoundly embedded in your humanity. You're a sinner. And that's what you have here. The awakening is stunning. They get it. Our griefs he himself bore. Our sorrows he carried. We ourselves, we are the issue here. Our griefs. The word for griefs is sickness. It's diseases, infirmities, calamities, pretty broad word. And here, sins are viewed from the perspective of their effects. Sins are viewed from the perspective of what they produce, the conditions that come from sin. Life becomes full of sickness, disease, infirmity, calamity. These are the griefs. And it's a word that looks mostly at the objective, the outside, the agonies and struggles and issues that we deal with in life. Our griefs he himself bore. The word bore means to lift up, pick up, and place on oneself. He picked up all of that that sin produced and put it on himself. And then they say it another way, our sorrows, that's the word for pains, that talks more about the subjective or the inward. Griefs is a word that refers to the outward effects of sin, and sorrows is a word that refers mostly to the inward effect of sin. But sin is viewed here not as a moral entity, which the word sin would convey, but rather from the distress and horrors and issues of life that flow out of sin. He picked up sin with all that it produces and carried it, put it on himself, carried it. Well, we know he carried it to the cross, and he bore the full punishment of God. The Lord was pleased to crush him, verse 10 says. He took the punishment for our sin and thus carried the full weight of sin and all its effects away. This is not saying Jesus sympathetically feels our pain. It's not saying that. It is that he takes our sin and its full punishment, pays for it in full, and thus brings to an end the reign of sin in our lives with all of its effects and all of its manifestations, all of its griefs and all of its sorrows. And one day we'll enter into the fullness of that, won't we? One day when we enter into heaven, no more sin and no more effects. We should have suffered for our sins, but he did. He took away from us all that belonged to us, all that we should have felt by way of judgment, pain, devastation, even eternal punishment, and put it on himself. And thus he shifted the load completely away from us. He takes our sin and removes it, having paid for it in full. Now that's the prophecy of Isaiah about this one who will come. And you're going to see that same truth reiterated in the remaining sections of this great chapter, because it is the cardinal truth. Verse 8, for example, he was cut off out of the land of the living for the transgression of my people to whom the stroke was due. The question then is, who is this person? Peter, no doubt having this passage in mind, tells us in 1 Peter 2, speaking of Christ, he says, of Christ, he himself bore our sins in his body on the cross, and by his wounds you were healed. That's a direct allusion to Isaiah 53. It can be no one but Christ, no one but Jesus Christ can fulfill this. Israel will come to that knowledge, come to that awareness, weeping and wailing in repentance, having seen the truth about the servant Messiah, Yeshua, Jesus. They will testify to the massive error that they have made. Generations have made it. For thousands of years they have made this error. And here they declare how wrong they were. It wasn't for his sin that he suffered, it was for their sin. And then comes this confession, yet, reaching back, we ourselves esteemed him stricken, smitten of God, and afflicted. And there's the confession that we thought God was punishing him for his own sins. We considered or reckoned him the stricken, smitten, afflicted by God for blasphemy. The word God is Elohim, and all those verbs connect with Elohim. Stricken by God, smitten by God, afflicted by God. We thought God was punishing him for his sins. And the language here is very strong. The word stricken is to strike violently. A very violent word used in Exodus 11, one of the plagues. The word smitten means basically to beat someone even to death. And the word afflicted, a general word, to be humiliated, to be degraded, to be destroyed. So we thought that when he was being smashed and beaten and degraded and humiliated, that this was God doing it because he was a blasphemer. And by the way, that is still the Jewish assessment today. Jewish assessment is just that today. And they will someday in the future know that this is the Lamb of God chosen by him to be the vicarious substitute bearing their sins. They get it. And so in verse 5, they will say he was pierced for our transgressions, crushed for our iniquities, chastened for our well-being, scourged for our healing. This is such marvelous language here, very graphic. The words pierced, crushed, chastened or punished, scourged, very strong words. Let's talk about those for a moment. The prophet has no knowledge of the cross, doesn't know what's going to happen 700 years hence. The Spirit of God leads him to pick these words, and we could say that these are metaphoric words in some way, or these are sort of general words, that saying pierced, crushed, punished, scourged, simply trying to pick words that are graphic and dramatic and sort of repulsive to think about someone being treated this way, and that they're intended to be somewhat general, and you would be right about that. There are Hebrew scholars that suggest that the word pierced, for example, is the strongest Hebrew expression for violent death. So that if you look at it in a general sense, you could say, well, whoever this is, he's going to have a violent death. And you would be right. And you could look at the word crushed. And that word can refer to anything from being trampled to death, literally trampled, crushed underfoot, such as Lamentations 3:34, all the way to being battered and bruised. That would be the lesser of it. It could be simply a broad word for somebody's life being crushed out. But it can be anything, as I said, from being trampled to death to being severely bruised. And then the word chastisement, very interesting word. It is the only Hebrew word to express punishment. And punishment is a technical term. It's a legal term in some sense. And you could say, well, this definitely was a punishment, generally speaking, and you would be correct about that. And the word scourged could also be viewed in somewhat of a general sense. Scourging meaning lashing someone, slashing someone, inflicting wounds on someone. They could be general words. And perhaps when Isaiah wrote that, that's what he thought. Well, this is just picking all the worst possible descriptions of a horrific, horrendous death. But the truth of the matter is, they're not just general terms, because every one of them specifically happened to Jesus. He was pierced 5 times, both feet, both hands, and his side. Psalm 22 is a psalm that looks forward to the cross. Psalm 22 begins, my God, why have you forsaken me?" The very words Jesus said on the cross. But in Psalm 22:16, the psalmist writes, "They pierced my hands and feet." Zechariah 12:10, Zechariah says, "They'll look on him whom they pierced." And they actually pierced Jesus on the cross. That actually happened. What about the word crushed? It can refer, as I said, to anything from a sort of severe bruising to being trampled to death. Listen, we know what happened to Jesus. We know that he was slapped. We know that he was punched in the face, John 19:3. And we also know, according to Matthew chapter 27, verse 30, that the Romans took sticks and beat him in the face with sticks. Punching him in the face, slapping him in the face, and beating his head and his face with sticks would raise bruises and welts. That would be within the framework of that word, crushed. What about the next one? Chastening, as I said, the Hebrew word for punishment. Was his execution a form of punishment? Absolutely it was. There was an indictment of him. You remember the Jews called him together and brought in false witnesses to tell lies against him. The indictment went from place to place in the house of Annas and Caiaphas. They passed him over to Herod. They passed him back. Mocked series of trials in which they tried to bring that indictment to an actual crime. And then they wanted an execution, so they put him before Pilate. And Pilate was intimidated and blackmailed into sentencing Jesus to death, and his execution was an official punishment by the government of Rome. It was a punishment, result of an indictment, a trial, a verdict, a sentence, a formal punishment was carried out. And what about the word scourging? Is that just a generic term? Well, according to Mark 15:15, it says he was scourged. We all know the story of that, a heavy stick with leather thongs extending from it, embedded with bone and rock and glass, lacerating his body over and over and over again. The Jews knew all that. They know it now. They know it today. They know about this man, Jesus, who was pierced and bruised and punished and scourged. They know that very well. It's in the record. But on the day of national salvation, they're going to look back and realize that God did not do that to him, because it was God who crushed him. It was God. But God did not do that to him because of his own sins, but he did it to him because of their sins. That's the difference. They will confess, I love this, for our transgressions, for our iniquities, for our well-being, for our healing. That's what's going to happen someday. They're going to confess that. In the meantime, folks, the only way you can ever be saved is to confess it now. Now. I want you to turn to 2 Corinthians chapter 6. In 2 Corinthians chapter 6, Paul borrows from the 49th chapter of Isaiah in the second verse. And in Isaiah 49, we read, "At the acceptable time I listened to you, on the day of salvation I helped you." Isaiah said that to for a word from the Lord to the people. This is a day when I will listen. This is a day of salvation when I will help. And then Paul pulls it into the present and says, "But now is the acceptable time. Behold, now is the day of salvation." Israel's national salvation, that's future. At the end of a time called the tribulation. But now is the day of salvation. Now is the acceptable time for you, Jew or Gentile. This is available if you will receive the gift. Maybe this is that surely moment. We were wrong about him. It was for us that he died. He took our griefs, our sorrows, our sickness, our calamities, our disasters, and our sin, paid for all the sin, and carried away all its effects forever. This is your day to put your trust in the Savior.
1: You're listening to Grace to You Weekend, the Bible teaching ministry of John MacArthur. John's lesson today is from his series called The Gospel According to God. Now, friend, even though today's topic, repentance, is an essential aspect of Christian faith and practice, it's often misunderstood. And because of that, a few years back, I asked John to give a biblical definition of repentance, what it is and what it is not. And this is what he said.
2: Yeah, I think anybody who takes it at face value in the Bible knows that it means turning from sin to God. That's the language of the apostles in the book of Acts, repentance toward God and faith in our Lord Jesus Christ. So I think traditionally the word repentance has always meant a turning. Where it got confusing was, few decades back, when people didn't want the word repentance to relate to sin. And they started talking about repentance, meaning changing your mind about who Jesus is. You remember that, because
3: yeah, I do.
2: That's when I wrote the book, The Gospel According to Jesus, to attack that error. They were saying, and leading Bible teachers were saying, repentance is a human work that cannot be added to salvation. But the Bible itself says God grants repentance. It's not a human work. It's a divine work. The Holy Spirit has come to convict men of sin and righteousness and judgment, which leads to repentance. So when I wrote the book, The Gospel According to Jesus, and the sequel, The Gospel According to the Apostles, I was actually trying to attack the idea that repentance is nothing more than changing your mind about who Jesus is. And that's almost a direct quote from the people who were advocating that. It is not changing your mind about who Jesus is. You need to do that. But repentance is a turning from sin toward righteousness, from the kingdom of darkness toward the kingdom of light, from Satan toward Christ. So I think we have successfully made a case for biblical repentance, and I'm grateful to say, Phil, I think in recent years and recent decades, that old understanding that basically eliminated the biblical definition of repentance has been removed, and I think there's a healthy new understanding that repentance means you're turning from sin. It's not something that the unregenerate person can do on his own. It is a work of God as much as any other element of salvation.
3: Yeah, well, at least that idea is becoming more rare. There are people trying to resurrect that notion that repentance is nothing more than a change.
2: But I think where it was once the dominating idea because of schools that were propagating it, it's now, as you said, a little more rare.
1: Well, some helpful clarification there from John MacArthur on the issue of repentance. 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And then be back next week when we continue John MacArthur's study called The Gospel According to God. 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
19: Life is hard. Yes, bad things happen. And most of the time, we have little control over unwanted calamities. 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
20: As we make our way through life, there are several attitudes I have discovered that can demoralize us, not to mention those who have to be around us. I'm talking about the attitudes of uselessness, self-pity, and fear. When we tell ourselves we're useless, it causes us to die actually before we die. It also makes us really hard to be around, doesn't it? Do you know someone like that? Also, the attitude of self-pity carries with it the false notion that nobody cares for you anymore. It's what I call the woe-is-me mentality. It goes something like this. Nobody cares about me anymore. Why should I bother to stay alive? Woe is me. Hey, nobody likes being around a person like that. And how about fear? Oh, and that's an attitude that often occurs as we grow older. It's the notion that we need to be very careful and avoid all dangers and every single risk. Truth be told, a fearful attitude like that can quickly lead to a suspicious, paranoid spirit. Fear is a thief that steals our joy and robs us of our peace. I believe it is one of the most devastating of all emotions. If we're afraid, chances are good we'll draw our blinds and we'll double lock all our doors, and we'll also miss out on most of the fun in life. So let's not go there. What is God's alternative to these and other attitudes? It's an attitude of enthusiasm. I love the approach the Apostle Paul wrote about in the letter to the Philippians. First in chapter 2 and then again in chapter 4. Listen as I read the first 5 verses of chapter 2 and then verse 14 of that chapter. Is there any encouragement from belonging to Christ? Any comfort from His love? Any fellowship together in the Spirit? Are your hearts tender and compassionate? Then make me truly happy by agreeing wholeheartedly with each other, loving one another, and working together with one mind and purpose. Don't be selfish. Don't try to impress others. Be humble, thinking of others as better than yourselves. Don't look out only for your own interests, but take an interest in others too. You must have the same attitude that Christ Jesus had. And then that single verse that my teenagers used to want to cut out of my Bible, I'm referring to verse 14 of chapter 2, do everything without complaining and arguing. Then Paul sums up what our attitudes should be in Philippians chapter 4. I'm referring to verses 4 through 8. Always be full of joy in the Lord. I say it again, rejoice. Let everyone see that you are considerate in all you do. Remember, the Lord is coming soon. Don't worry about anything. Instead, pray about everything. Tell God what you need and thank Him for all He has done. Then you will experience God's peace, which exceeds anything you can understand. His peace will guard your hearts and minds as you live in Christ Jesus. And now, dear brothers and sisters, one final thing. Fix your thoughts on what is true and honorable and right and pure and lovely and admirable. Think about things that are excellent and worthy of praise.
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20: The gifted concert violinist Niccolo Paganini was standing before a packed house surrounded by a full orchestra. He was playing a number of difficult pieces, and he came to one of his favorites, which was a violin concerto. Shortly after he was underway in this piece, and the Italian audience sitting in rapt attention, one of the strings on his violin snapped and hung gloriously down from the instrument as he, relying on his genius, improvised and played on the next three strings. To his surprise and the conductor's as well, shortly thereafter a second string broke on his instrument. Now there were two dangling as he again began to improvise and play the piece on the two remaining strings. You guessed it. Almost at the end of this magnificent concerto, a third string snapped. Now there are three, and he finishes the piece on one string. Why, the audience stood to its feet and applauded and applauded until their hands were numb, never thinking, of course, to ask for an encore. They expected to leave. They sat down. He held his instrument high in the air, and he said, Paganini, and one string, as he played an encore with the full orchestra accompaniment. He made more music out of one string than many violinists ever could on four. Oh, and the attitude of fortitude. Dr. Viktor Frankl in the early 1940s was taken captive by the Nazis, a Jewish physician. He meant more to them than a body in a trench. They killed his family, they took his clothing, they took his jewelry, even his wedding ring, shaved his head, and as he stood before the glaring lights in the Gestapo courtroom, completely naked, humiliated, he suddenly came to realize that they might take away his family and his clothing and his possessions and even his hair, but there was one thing they could never take away, and that was his choice of attitude. And he endured through the attitude of determination, discipline, enduring the humiliation of a concentration camp, and only serving as the personal physician of the German high command for a few weeks. I guess we could say it boiled down to Viktor Frankl and one string. How else can you explain the determination of a Joe Namath, 30-year-old athlete playing ball on 65-year-old legs? I found an interesting article about him in Sports Week magazine some time ago. It says that Namath's medical history sets him slightly above his colleagues. His particular cross is his knees, which remain today as a pinnacle of surgical ingenuity. His knees severely battered during college, Namath was told by the physician that if they survived 4 years in the professional ranks, he could count himself fortunate. with the help of an unnerving number of operations and, I might add, an attitude to continue. He played 12 seasons, not 4. And now he admits that he has difficulty stepping sideways and walking up one flight of stairs. His other injuries include separations of both shoulders, a broken wrist, a broken cheekbone, a dislocated finger, a broken ankle, and a torn hamstring muscle. The interviewer, Don Ateo, admits while he interviews him, he sees the bulge in the back of his trousers. And he asks, how long will you wear that bandage? He said, oh, that's not a bandage, feel. And it is the hamstring muscle that has pulled up the back and is knotted in the size of a small grapefruit. Just doesn't bother to get it operated on. In Sports Illustrated, Merlin Olsen was interviewed, one of our own Los Angeles Ram defensive players, a number of years ago. He admits that year after surgery on my knee, I had to have the fluid drained weekly. Finally, the membrane got so thick, they almost had to drive the needle in it with a hammer. I got to the point where I said before the games, blank it, get the needle in there and get that stuff out so I can play. Joe Namath, Merlin Olsen, and one string. In an article summarizing the effects of helplessness, New York Magazine cites the example of Major F.J. Harold Kushner, an Army medical officer held by the Viet Cong for 5.5 years. Now get this. Among the prisoners in Kushner's POW camp was a tough young Marine, 24 years old, who had recently survived 2 years of prison camp life in relatively good health. Part of the reason for this was that the camp commander had promised to release the man if he cooperated. Since this had been done before with others, the Marine turned into a model POW and the leader of the camp's thought reform group. As time passed, however, he gradually realized he was being lied to. When the full realization of this affected his attitude, he became a zombie. He refused to do all work, rejected all offers of food and encouragement, simply lay on his cot, sucking his thumb. In a matter of weeks, he was dead. The fourth string broke. Dr. Martin Segelman of the University of Pennsylvania attributes the Marine's death to the attitude of helplessness. I found it interesting that a famous study called Broken Heart researched the mortality rate of 4,500 widowers within 6 months of their wives' deaths. Compared with other men the same age, the widowers had a mortality rate 40% higher. Why? Why? Why, the string broke. Some of you have come down to one string. But the tragedy is that you're focusing your full attention on the three that have snapped. And this attention span of yours has grown into a sense of bitterness, sorrow, self-pity, and perhaps blame. Because those three strings have broken and you deserve four like everybody else, or so you think. Like everybody else. And the result has been a tragic souring of your attitude. Friends, the longer I live, the more I realize the impact of attitude on life. You may not like this, but attitude to me is more important than facts. It is more important than past, than education, than money, than circumstances, than failures, than successes, than what other people think or say or do. It is more important than appearance, giftedness, or skill. It will make or break a company. It will cause a church to soar or sink. It will be the difference in a happy home or a home of horror. It's attitude. And the remarkable thing is you have a choice every day regarding the attitude you will embrace for that day. You can take the three strings that dangle, or you can play your melody on one. And oh, the difference it makes. We cannot change our past. We cannot change the tick of the clock. We cannot change that march toward death. We cannot change the fact that people will act a certain way. We cannot change the inevitable. Those are the strings that dangle. The only thing we can do is play on the one string we have, and that is our attitude. Like Frankel, like Olson, like Nemeth, like Niccolo Paganini and one string. I am convinced now that life is 10% what happens to me and 90% how I react to it. And so it is with you. Tucked away in the second chapter of Philippians, God's great word addresses the subject of our mind. It is so important that wherever you are in life, I would urge your attention now. You will never be younger than you are today. Never. The rest of your life stretches out before you. For some of you, it's 6 months. For some, it's 6 years. And if Christ tarries, for some, it's 60. You have a choice to make every morning when you wake up. Throughout the day, when interruptions come or surprises or circumstances or what you and I would call calamity. And that response, that attitude, will mean everything to you and to those around you. As we will see a little later, you can act aggressively and blame, or you can act passively and submerge in self-pity. And when you do either one, your circle of friends will finally be reduced to one, if that, and that is yourself. Philippians begins with four ifs, that second chapter, that is. Four ifs. If there is any encouragement, if there is going to be any consolation, if there will be fellowship, if there will be affection and compassion, then the attitude must be changed, says Paul. The church at Philippi was apparently struggling a little with division. And he said, I plead with you, I beg of you, please take a long look at your short life and determine your attitude and the one you will have with other believers in the family of God. Make my joy complete by being of the same mind, maintaining the same love, united in one spirit, intent on one purpose. And before you're tempted to turn your attitude back to yourself, don't do that. Now, there are some that don't like direct counseling. There are some who tell us it won't work, but the Bible's full of it. And it doesn't address the direct counsel to the Holy Spirit, saying, you do it in that passive body of that Christian. It's addressed to the believer. It's telling us indirectly, you are in charge of your attitudes. You are in charge of whether you will live a selfish life or a self-giving life. You determine each day whether you will be filled with selfishness and empty conceit or humility of mind. Verse 3 continues, regarding one another as more important than yourself. You're in charge. You call the shots. You're the umpire. You determine whether it's fair or foul. You know, I confess to you, I begin my day the same way you begin it, early in the morning. With a number of things in front of me, just like you have a number of things in front of you. That means we're just alike. And I face a choice just as you face every single morning of my life. Whether I will be gloomy, whether I will be sad, whether I will fall under the pale, under the wake of my circumstances, or whether I live above them. And I can choose friends that will keep me under them and poison my mind. Or I can be around friends that will lift me above them and cause me to see life through God's lens. I prefer the second, and that's the kind I choose. I won't run with people that poison my mind. I won't work with people that pull me down. I choose to live a life according to chapter 2 in Philippians, and it's only by the grace of God that I'm able to do it, to live a life that is above my circumstance, not under it. I get into trouble when I fall under the swamp of it. He says, don't merely look out for your own personal interests. Look out for the interests of others. What a marvelous piece of advice. You show me a person submerged in self-pity, and I'll show you a person who talks about me, I, mine, myself, constantly. It's an attention-getting device, and before long, we wear out the attention of others, and they finally give up hope on our behalf. No, the positive piece is verse 5. You've got one string. Play the piece on that. Have the same attitude in your mind that Christ had in his. Now, you see, the difficulty of that is that we've never been there in heaven. We weren't there when the decision was made. We've never seen Christ. We've never seen God. But we know from a fact of Scripture that there was a time in the epical past when God dispatched Christ to this earth. That meant that the Son had to give up all of the glories of heaven and had to be willing to squeeze his life into the womb of a woman and to be born a man and to play the role of a servant, not just play it, but live it, where he would authentically be humanity and yet deity in one person. He gave up all the glories of heaven to do that. In order for that to be pulled off, in order for that plan to be put into motion, Christ had to have an attitude that said, I'm willing to do that. I do not think it a thing to be grasped, this holding on to my position in heaven. I'll come to this earth. I'll go. I'll be the sacrificial lamb. I'll be your scapegoat on sin. Pour it out on me. That's what he means when he says in verse 5, have the attitude in yourselves which was also in Christ Jesus. Frankly, the greatest waste of energy, in my opinion, is the waste of fighting the inevitables of life. Forgive me if it sounds harsh, but if someone has died, your continued self-pity will not bring them back. If someone has left and they are not returning, you can choose to live in the wake of that loss, or you can go on. That's an attitude choice. If you are single and God has not seen fit to give you a mate and you sense that is his plan, you can go on and live a full life as a single person, or you can phase out and become old early in life. When I was in Chicago, I had a very remarkable woman come to see me. After we talked for a few minutes, she left me this note. I love your sense of humor. Humor has done a lot to help me in my spiritual life. How could I have raised 12 children starting at 32 and not have a sense of humor? After your talk last night, when I was having fellowship with friends I met here at the conference, I told them I married at age 31. I didn't worry about getting married. I left my future in God's will. But every night I did do this. I hung a pair of men's pants on the bed where I knelt down and prayed. Father in heaven, hear my prayer and grant it if you can. I've hung a pair of trousers here. Please fill them with a man. All right, lady, that is the way to live. Just turn it over to God. Look at chapter 4 with me. That's what she did. You can't find a prayer like that in the Bible, but you will find something similar to that in the Bible. Look at verse 4 of chapter 4. Now, you can choose to live another way. God says the way I want you to live is with a life of rejoicing. Just rejoice in the Lord always, he says in verse 4. Again, I say rejoice. You say, oh, it was written in a time when things were easy. Then you don't know your history. I mean, all hell had broken loose. The bottom had dropped out of lives. Nero was on the march. And he says, rejoice. He says, rejoice. But he says, rejoice in circumstances? No, he says, rejoice in the Lord. Again, rejoice. Put the Bible in front of your eyes. Use it as a lens.

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1: 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Today on Focus on the Family with Jim Daly, we're exploring the topic of storms, which can change very quickly and unexpectedly, and a light rain can transform without warning into a howling gale. It's really damaging, even life-threatening. And your marriage is going to go through storms at some point. The question is, are you ready? I'm John Fuller, and thanks for joining us today.
2: John, the voice actor. I like this. Oh. You should go out for Odyssey and become a voice there.
1: I had one line, one sentence in
2: Doesn't
1: Odyssey.
2: Doesn't that bother you? They've only asked you in 40 years to do one line?
1: No, because that's
2: it bothers me. I had one little part there once upon a time. But it's true. Marriage at times can be a struggle, just like voice acting. Gene and I have our struggles too. You know, Gene's always saying, you need to let people know we're not perfect, and we're not. And, you know, we have things in our own marriage that we have to work on, and that's okay. That's kind of like what life is. But, you know, there are couples who say, we've never had an argument. And I say, God bless you. I don't know if that's healthy. I mean, somebody might be rolling over mm-hmm. all the time saying, okay, yes. But today, we want to hear from a great friend and guest who wants to prepare you for those inevitable storms in your marriage. And let me remind you, Focus on the Family is here for you. That is key. We want to help you in any way we can. And I want to reemphasize, we are a treasure trove of resources here at Focus. Almost 50 years doing this, we have accumulated great wisdom with our counselors, our resources, the books we select and approve. Man, and so much digital information online. There is everything at your fingertips.
1: Mm-hmm. Yeah, we're a phone call away, 800, the letter A in the word family, or stop by our website. Gary Thomas is our guest today. He's a wonderful speaker and author. He serves on the pastoral teaching team at Cherry Hills Community Church in Highlands Ranch outside of Denver. And among the many books Gary has written, the one we're talking about today is Making Your Marriage a Fortress, Strengthening Your Marriage to Withstand Life's Storms. And here's Jim, how you began the conversation with Gary Thomas on today's episode of Focus on the Family with Jim Daly.
2: You have written some incredible books on marriage. I would say you're the foremost expert on marriage. I hope your wife, Lisa, is happy. That's the proof
3: Ray,
2: of the pudding.
3: Don't see me wince there when you
2: We're
3: said
2: gonna
3: that.
2: We're going to call her in a minute and make sure. No, it's so true, though, huh? Gene and I always talk about that. It's tough to be in that marriage space where you're the expert, and then you and your wife have an argument, and you're thinking in the back of your mind, wait a minute, this can't be happening to us. Does that happen to you?
3: Well, what's been a blessing, because people often ask Lisa, what's it like? And she says, what's made it easier for me, she goes, is he really does live out what he writes about, except for one book. And we talked about it, Everybody Matters. She thinks I could do a better job eating a little more healthily than I do. But as far as marriage, she seems to give me at least a passing grade.
2: All right, so now you made the rest of us feel better when we eat that In-N-Out burger. Okay. All right, let's get into it. Explain the idea of storms in a marriage. I get it generally, but you know, I understand it's related to your experience of surviving that hurricane down in Houston.
3: Well, yeah, it happened in 2017, and I think a lot of people can relate to this. We had been in Houston for 7 years at the time, and every time in the fall, you have the signs blinking on the freeway, hurricane season is here, get your prepared kits ready and all of that. And the first few years, we take it seriously. We're from Pacific Northwest. The thought of a hurricane is terrible. After 4 or 5 years, you're like, yeah, I've heard that before. And then 2017, they said this big thing, Hurricane Harvey is coming, and it hit, and it wasn't that big of a deal at first. But then it moved a little inland, camped over Houston, and dropped over 50 inches of rain in 3 days. It felt like Noah's flood. I mean, it was just like, it just didn't stop. The water keeps coming up and up and up. And at that point, we see it coming into the yard, and I'm like, okay, I got to take this seriously. I go in the garage. This is so pathetic. All I had was cardboard and blue painter's tape.
2: Oh, great.
3: Which to hold out flood water, you know. Carry a gallon of water in a paper bag, and you're going to have just as much luck. And I realized, you know, just because a storm didn't come last year or the year before, the year before, the year before, people who are from that area of the country know eventually it is, and you need to be prepared. And I think the same thing is true for marriages, that, yeah, just because it has only happened to your neighbor or you haven't seen it this or that, just the way that life works, even for believers, and sometimes I think especially for believers, the storm is going to hit. And at that point, will your marriage be part of the problem or part of the solution? And that's why you want to prepare.
2: You say these storms will reveal one or two truths about a marriage and a couple. What are those?
3: All of these couples, one thing that they had in common, and I was so inspired by their stories, was that they never imagined that they would have to face the depth of pain and struggle that they faced. They were all caught by surprise. But secondly, that God is faithful. And not theoretically. God says he's going to be faithful. In fact, I think there are two verses that have really come true as I've written this book and think about it and I'm speaking on it. Psalm 9:10 says, "Those who know your name trust in you, for you, Lord, have never forsaken those who seek you." There hasn't been a single person who seeks God that God has forsaken. And then Jesus' almost fierce promise, but comforting one, "In this world you will have trouble, but take heart, I have overcome the world." Every couple found that to be true. Mm. They did face trouble, but when they found sought refuge in God, they found refuge, a new relationship with God and a new relationship with each other.
2: Yeah, and we're going to cover in more detail. I think one of the great breakdowns in marriage can be those expectations, especially early in marriage. Speak to that expectation problem, which the earlier a couple can figure that out, I think, the better their marriage is going to be. Yeah.
3: Well, it's not just the expectations we have of our spouse. I think it's the expectations we have of God and ourselves. I think of one couple, Daryl and Stacy, a wonderful, godly couple. Stacy came from a dysfunctional childhood, and so she really wanted a strong guy who would take care of her. Daryl was a weightlifter. He could bench press 400 pounds. Mm. His expectations were, I'm going to be there for my wife physically. I'm going to protect my wife. I'm going to be carrying in the groceries or whatnot. 3 years after they were married, they got the diagnosis of MS on the part of Daryl. So really what motivated Stacy to get married, I want a strong man who's going to make me feel secure, who will take care of me, would never come true. She had to completely die to those expectations. And Daryl thought his relationship with Stacy would be, you can count on me, I'm going to be there for you, I'm going to take care of you. And now he says, decades later, she takes care of me. Mm-hmm. And talking to him even more recently, it's amazing. Stacy said, when I married Daryl, I thought I would just bask in the glow of Bubba. Because he was obviously, as a weightlifter, he was a big guy, but charismatic, loved the Lord, great with kids. I mean, a really, really good guy. And today, Stacy says, he's marked by humility like no other guy I know, because MS has humbled him. So she thought he would impress people with his strength. God decided he's going to have, no, Daryl, you're going to impress people with your humility, which only would have come through the severe road that they walked together.
2: Well, and the other part of that is how Daryl embraced what God's journey for him is. I mean, that's the humbling part, that he didn't walk away from the Lord in that respect. He said, thank you, Lord, and let's move on.
3: Yeah.
2: I mean, that's amazing.
3: It wasn't easy. I love it. He said when he was first diagnosed, because he was an athlete, he thought of himself that way. He said, I had one two-word prayer. Heal me, heal me, heal me, heal me. And he just kept praying. And who wouldn't, you know, in your 20s facing this, until God finally said to him, Daryl, I am going to heal you, but not of MS. I'm going to use MS to heal other things in your life. And it ended up being the pride.
2: Wow.
3: And here's where I've just blown away by the wisdom of some of these couples. This is hard won wisdom. Daryl talked about getting into bed at night. So he gets his chair right up to there. He still has use of his arms somewhat, so he can lift his body onto the bed, but he can't get his legs over. And so Stacy has to lift up his legs and move him over onto the bed. And he said to me, Gary, I'm tempted sometimes to say, why bother? I'm just going to let Stacy do everything. I'm only doing a little bit. And he goes, but I was really challenged. He says, I think I could probably physically only do about 20% of what I used to do.
2: Wow.
3: But I've been convicted by God. I want to do 100% of that 20%. Mm. And so often when couples go through challenges, they just give up. Well, if we can't do everything we wanted to do, let's just go into early retirement. And I was able to use, this has been life-changing for me. with a man who went through prostate cancer and had his prostate removed, and that can have real issues in physical intimacy or whatnot. And it'd be so easy to say, well, we can't do everything we used to do, so let's just learn to go without. And I could share Daryl's hard-won wisdom. Okay, maybe you can only do 30% of what you used to be able to do, but do 100% of that 30%. Don't take away more than life takes away. And maybe it could be a financial calamity, not just health, where we can't afford to do the resorts, we can't afford to go to the Michelin three-star restaurants. But don't say then you're never going to go out. Do 100% of what you're able to do. And that's the humility that was carved out of decades of seeing their expectations crushed. But the surprise they found, not surprise, but God was there in their greatest fears.
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2: Gary, one of the things I like in the way you structured the book is you're pulling on a lot of stories from various couples that people can see their own lives in. And I love that. The next one was Baron and Christie, and he was in the Navy, chaplain in the Navy. He was deployed for 3 to 6 months at a time. The classic relationship distance issues. Describe what they were dealing with and how they sorted that out.
3: Well, he still is. And Baron is a soldier through and through. He was a Marine before he became a chaplain. He often serves with the special ops guys, which are, you'd look at them, you don't know they're in the military, but you know you don't want to go down an alley with them. I mean,
2: they're on your side, I'm okay.
3: Yes, they're on the side. You have no truer friend. And so it's just some valuable lessons. And so this is maybe if you have a long deployment in the military, or maybe you're traveling for business or whatnot, some of the lessons that I thought were very helpful is that they talked about leaving. They didn't talk about reentry. And they just learned, and this is what I love, all the stories of these couples, and this is what I love about marriage by God's design. We have time and commitment to get it right. None of these couples say, oh, we're just unusually wise, unusually connected, unusually mature. They share, yeah, we messed up here, and here's how we messed up. And Christina knew that Baron likes a clean house and a clean car when he comes home, and so she cleaned the car, but she forgot the steering wheel, and the steering wheel was sticky. I did everything but the steering wheel, and Baron says, well, in the Marine Corps, sticky is sticky, and sticky isn't clean. And But this is where you have to talk about it as a couple, because I traveled a lot when the kids were younger without Lisa, because she had to be home with the kids. And rather than having the house clean, I just wanted peace and quiet. I'd been in front of groups. I'd been talking to people all day. I just wanted to chill out and have a relational time. But Lisa thinks her love language is cleaning, acts of cleaning. Add that one to Gary Chapman's. And so when I'd come home, and you know, it's always a rush to get the kids to bed in there. So she's furiously vacuuming and wiping. And I'm like, honey, I don't see the crumbs. I'm not inspecting the floor. I just really want to relax and say hi to you and say hi to the kids. And so what Baron wanted isn't what I wanted. It might not be what someone else's wife wants. But what I learned from their experiences, talk about it and then talk about it some more. So often we have these expectations of our spouses, but we don't tell them, but we still hold them accountable to it. Another major lesson that I found really helpful, Baron talked about one deployment where he was available, because a lot of times when he's in the field, he's not, but he was meeting with other chaplains. It was a training thing. And so three or four nights, brothers in arms, they're having a great time. They're laughing. And then Christina started to say, hey, Baron, we haven't connected for 3 or 4 days. And he said, Gary, I realized I would never go out 3 evenings in a row if I was home and not be connecting with Christina. So just because I'm on the road, I'm still married and I have to act like a married man on the road. And so they were intentional about, you know what, just because you're on the road or just because you're the one at home, you still need to make time for your spouse. They've learned being in the military that if you aren't intentionally connecting while you're on the road, you learn how to live separate lives. And if you learn how to live separate lives, you become comfortable with separate lives. And that is a gateway to divorce.
2: Yeah, those are so many good lessons in that. I mean, one of the things is create a communication pattern. I try to call Jean at least once during the day when I'm traveling. It's usually 2 or 3 times when I have a little break. I probably bug the daylight out of her. Hey, what are you doing? Didn't we just talk an hour ago? I'm not doing much more differently now. But it's just good to stay connected. You kind of refer to that, I think, as focused communication. I don't know if that fits the
3: bill. No, it was perfect. And Christina really stressed this because she has a friend whose husband is a pilot, and he didn't do that well. She goes, I'm talking to him on the phone, and I could tell I have about 10% of him. He's watching a game. He's watching SportsCenter. And so what my conclusion was, look, if you know you only have 10 minutes of solid conversation, give your spouse, your husband or your wife, the full 10 minutes. That's why I like FaceTime, because you can't cheat. look at each other face to face. And it's better to say, I'm yours for this amount of time. And then, you know, I'm tired and I got to go off. And one woman said her husband would call her when she was at work, and she would just be up front. Hey, babe, I've got 5 minutes before I have to be in this meeting, but I'm all yours for 5 minutes. And so she would listen and engage. And I think that's where just be intentional when you are communicating and then just admit when you're at the end. For Baron and Christina, high-low was really helpful to set up their conversation. What's the high point? What's the low point? Because by the end of that, he was pretty tired. I mean, it's a demanding job that he faced. He could see people die. And Christina was empathetic to that she wanted to be connected in marriage, but also have empathy that my spouse is doing a good thing, serving our country and ultimately protecting our family.
2: Mm-hmm. Right. Well, the pilot example, I was thinking you were going to say, while he's flying the plane, he gives her about 10%. And I was thinking, that's a good thing if I'm on the plane with him. I don't mind 10%. Yeah. Let's move to the other couple, another couple, Keith and Roxanne, that you mentioned, who brought, as you described it, quite a bit of baggage into the relationship.
3: Yeah.
2: I think, you know, many couples, it may not fit exactly the definition of this couple, but when you bring childhood wounds and things into the marriage, boy, you have got to deal with that stuff.
3: Yes.
2: Describe what Keith and Roxanne, what they brought into the marriage and how it unfolded.
3: Well, first, a word to wives. It's so devastating, and I know wives can be unfaithful too. There's a story of in the book where a wife had the affair. But so often wives think, if my husband is cheating or he's looking at porn, what could I have done? Am I not keeping myself up? Am I not active? And every husband insisted, and Keith was among this. There's nothing my wife could have done to stop
2: That's
3: me
2: not
3: from
2: the
3: straying.
2: Issue.
3: This is not about her. Yeah. It was entirely about me. In fact, he said, Roxanne was my perfect wife. And because I thought she's a perfect wife, I thought I'm certainly going to lose her when she finds out the real me. And so why don't I just get it over with, act so outrageously that it's like pulling off the Band-Aid and getting it done. But for Roxanne, her father had been unfaithful to her mom. And so she just had these real deep wounds and a lot of insecurity that's understandable. Keith grew up in a family where he was not brought in as part of it. He always felt left out. Then he was molested as a young boy. And a counselor in Houston that I often go to for these issues told me, Gary, whenever a client comes to me and says that this happened to him as a young boy, he goes, I wait for the dominoes to fall. He goes, he's not excusing it. He goes, but it's such a deep wound. And so when you have that kind of baggage where there was just no connection relationally with your family, all of this happened before he met Roxanne, before he married Roxanne. Roxanne had nothing to do with it. Because he didn't deal with that baggage, marriage, I've found as a pastor, gives guys about a 9 to 12 month pause. In the freshness of marriage, a lot of those old things go away. But eventually, if they're not dealt with, they're going to come back. And so it's about getting strong so that you can be strong in your marriage. Roxanne couldn't cure or help or heal Keith. He needed a professional. She's not a PhD counselor. And so it's just... What I say is, if you have some hurts, maybe kids laughed at you or bullied you a little bit, maybe you're fine to talk with a pastor and receive spiritual care. But when you have the level of hurt that Keith had, and I think that Roxanne had, you need a professional. You know, I can brush my teeth. I can't give myself a root canal.
2: Right. So it's really fair. We often demean that in the Christian community because we think, well, really, all you need is God.
3: Yeah.
2: And of course, that's true. If the Lord can wipe that slate clean, that's wonderful. That's not typically what happens. Going all the way back to your first story, God puts us on journeys to learn things about ourselves and about the world around us. So I love that encouragement to get good Christian counseling, I would say.
3: So I think with couples, when you're looking at your childhood hurts, instead of just saying, oh, it makes me so angry when he does this, or when she disrespects me, I want to say, why does this make you angry?
2: Yeah.
3: Why does this make you feel so disrespected? Why are you so sensitive to this or that? It might be what your spouse is doing, but it might not be. It might be what your dad did, what your mom did, what your siblings did. It's just recognizing that we bring a lot of baggage into our marriage, and I don't want my wife to have to carry it. That's where I need to go get help and say, can you unload this so I'm not just dumping it on my spouse?
2: You know, and so often, Gary, temperament plays into this, and it could be either the husband or the wife. Either one can be very pro-counseling, the other one not so much, because for some, it marks failure, that I'm not measuring up, all those performance issues. It's not about that. No. It's about getting healthy, and so I just want to encourage people to remember that and try to break loose of that to make your marriage all that it can be. Right at the end here, the impact of isolation in a marriage, and it fits with this story, I think, but the isolation in a marriage can really wreak havoc on that relationship, both in a male expression of that, because we as men tend to pull in and go the way of the little boy. We don't want to deal with it. We don't want her harping on us. I don't know what to do. I don't know how to fix that in me. So we just pull in and we go news, weather, and sports, right?
3: Right.
2: And then for wives, I mean, they find it in other activity, girlfriend activity. They get distracted and you end up isolated. Speak to the verse in Proverbs that you mentioned in the book about the downside of isolation. Yeah. It feels like it's a medication, but it's medicating in the wrong way.
3: Absolutely. Proverbs 18:1 says, whoever isolates himself seeks his own desire. He breaks out against all sound judgment. Keith felt like his downfall into affairs was fueled largely by isolation. He didn't deal with feeling isolated from his family of origin, and so he felt the same thing in his marriage, and I always thought he had to look outside of his family to do it. And I think isolation is sort of like, let me give a plug for Focus on, it's like Focus on the Family. Publishers say they want books that are Tylenol, not vitamins. And what they mean by that is, if you have a headache, I need this. Vitamins are supplements for long-term health, and they don't seem as urgent. I bet when people are going through an affair or a kid is rebelling or things are crazy, they're listening to 10 Focus on the Family episodes.
2: Well, I hope so.
3: but this is why you need the supplements as well, because if you wait until the crisis hits before you try to gain the wisdom or before you're part of a church group, they wouldn't have had anybody to call. When things are going well, you don't think you need church. It's like an obligation. Well, we should go. It's Sunday. But if you know the storms are going to come, you're going to say, we need to be a part of a church. The day will come when we need them. And the day is here when somebody needs us. And it was a real lesson. I think if you look at scripture reading, prayer, Bible study, listening to Focus, those are just wise things. Taking your vitamins to gradually become stronger as a person and as a couple. If you know the storm will hit, and it will, get the wisdom now so that you can draw from it. Not be like me with cardboard and blue painter's tape trying to hold back floodwaters, which is worthless. I just didn't have the resources. I didn't gather them ahead of time, and that was foolish.
2: Yeah, I hear you. And what you're saying is on the sunny day, get the sandbags ready.
3: Yeah.
2: Because you're going to need them tomorrow.
3: Absolutely.
2: But Gary, this has been so good. And again, I just respect the depth in which you write on this topic of marriage. And every book that you've done on marriage is just a powerhouse, and it's so full of wisdom for couples, and this one hits the mark once again. And I just hope people will respond. Even if you're in a healthy place with your marriage, it'll be healthier. And maybe you know people in your church or family members that need a copy of this great resource that Gary has written. Get in touch with us, like we normally say. If you can donate to the ministry, if you could become a monthly sustainer here at Focus, that'd be great. One-time gift is good too. And we'll send you a copy of the book as our way of saying thank you. And if you're in a tough spot, we get it. We want to get the resource into your hands. So just let us know, and we'll give you the book. Also, your support helps to strengthen marriages and rescue couples who are in trouble. We have something called Hope Restored. It's a 4-day intensive. We have an 80% success rate. About 30% of the couples come with divorce papers ready to go. It's a remarkable program. I don't know of anything more successful in recovering marriages. And again, if that's something of interest to you, get in touch with us. We had a woman named Christy who she and her husband attended, and she said, I could have never imagined how God would use this experience to grow us closer to Him, to each other, and into the individuals He designed us to be. So often, we fell in love, we got married, and somehow now we're angry at each other. Hope Restored does a wonderful job of recovering that desire to be one, and that's God's desire for you as well. So check it out. Get help if you need it, and we are here to assist you in getting the help you need.
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3: 3 years after they were married, they got the diagnosis of MS on the part of Daryl. So really what motivated Stacy to get married, I want a strong man who's going to make me feel secure, who will take care of me, would never come true. She had to completely die to those expectations. And Daryl thought his relationship with Stacy would be, you can count on me, I'm going to be there for you, I'm going to take care of you. And now he says, decades later, she takes care of me.
1: That's Gary Thomas describing one of the many different kinds of storms that husbands and wives can face in marriage. But there's good news. God is always present with you in those storms. And with His help, you can experience a stronger, more intimate relationship. Gary is back with us today on Focus on the Family with Jim Daly, and I'm John Fuller.
2: John, we had a great conversation with Gary last time, and you know what's frustrating with Gary is always saying something that I got to do differently.
1: That's frustrating.
2: And he's full of wisdom. He gives me those ideas. Okay, that's something I need to embrace and mm-hmm. do differently. And you are going to walk away with so many gold nuggets. Just stick with us. Gary is one of the foremost writers in this area of marriage. He's a pastor. John will give all those details in a moment. But I just love when Gary comes on and shares his wisdom that the Lord's given him. I'm reminded of that parable from Matthew 7 about building your house upon a foundation of rock and not sand. And when the storms of life come along, which is the theme of Gary's book, we have got to build that relationship, our marital relationship, on that rock. Mm-hmm. And that rock is the Lord. And we're going to talk about that today.
1: Right. And as you mentioned, Gary was part of the teaching team at Second Baptist Church in Houston, Texas for 11 years. He and his wife, Lisa, recently moved to Colorado, where he serves on the pastoral teaching team at Cherry Hills Community Church in Highlands Ranch. Gary has written over 20 books. He's a prolific speaker. He's a longtime and favorite guest here at Focus on the Family. And a book that really is the foundation for our conversation, and this is part two. If you didn't hear part one, stop by the website to hear it or watch it. The book is called Making Your Marriage a Fortress. And of course, we have copies of that book here at the ministry.
2: Gary, welcome back.
3: Thank you.
2: It's so good to have you. Okay, last time we started with that parable or that theme of the hurricane in Houston that you didn't prepare for. You had blue duct tape and cardboard. Didn't work too well. So my storm story, we can relate to marriage. So in August, I buy a snowblower when we bought our house here in Colorado. I thought, I'm ahead of the curve. In fact, the guy at the store said, you're really in thinking August. Outside the box. Yes. It's August, you know. So I got it. I put the oil in it, put the gas in it, started up. It ran great. I shoved it into the corner of the garage. The first snowstorm here came, 2 feet in October. Mm. I went and pulled that thing out, went to start it, and the engine had seized after running just like for 3 minutes. So then I got stuck. I couldn't buy a snowblower. We were having all these big storms, and they were sold out. And I thought, all that preparation, and it still went down. So how does that relate to marriage?
3: Well, there are three building blocks. I relied somewhat on the research of Dr. Archibald Hart and Dr. Sharon May, which is fun because it's a father-daughter team.
2: Yeah, she's great.
3: Dr. Hart has gone on to glory. Dr. May is still writing and teaching. But they talk about the three building blocks of emotional connection. And that's where you don't want your snowblower to have the immediate. And the three things they talked about were trust, which is so key. And it's not just issues of betrayal that you're not going to be unfaithful to me. It's if you say you're going to pick up the bread, pick up the bread. If you're going to be there for your kids' event, be there for your kids' event. That trust is so key to intimacy. Mm. Betrayal is to a marriage what dynamite is to a door. I mean, it just blows it apart. And we too often think of betrayal just in the terms of, you know, sexual unfaithfulness, but we need to build trust in other areas. The second thing was emotional availability. And this can be tougher for guys. It's just that I'm making myself available for my wife. I'm letting her explore. I'm exploring. I'm being there so that I can be present with her in her issues and she can be present in mine. And then sensitive responsiveness. And this was helpful for me because so often as a guy, our wife says something that's hurting her and our first thing is, okay, I'm going to fix that. I can take care of that. You're not going to have to deal with that. And what they really want to know right now is that there's this sensitive response. You want to fix it because you don't want to have to live through this with me. That the process matters so much to our wives. And so if you lose trust and emotional availability and sensitive responsiveness, you're on your road to getting further and further and further apart. But those are also three tools that couples can use to begin to rebuild their marriages. Give an example where a wife had to be sensitively responsible. She was the one in the book I talked about where she had had an affair. Her husband was really grilling her one night. He was trying to catch her like a detective. Well, you said you went there and you said he called you there and how could those both be true? And so he asked her again and she said, David, you've asked me that question 100 times and I'll give you an answer 100 times. I'm so sorry for what happened and I understand why you're doing it. It was so, she wasn't being defensive. She was almost saying, I get why you're suspicious. It makes sense. And so I'm going to be sensitively responsible. Where it doesn't go well, and I see guys do this more than women, they'll confess and say, well, when are you going to get over it? Maybe never.
2: Right.
3: That's not a sensitive response. It's understanding, I put this fear in you. I put this hurt in you. I put this suspicion in you. I get it. It's on me, not on you. I'm not asking you to get over it. I'm willing to bear it.
2: Well, and I think in part, and you're going right to what I would describe as some of the extremes in the marriage storm,
3: yeah,
2: you know, that kind of thing. But you also speak in the book, you write in the book about the mundane things that create breaches, right? I thought one of the interesting ones, and I experienced this, Gene and I did this when our boys were little. I remember coming home from work. I had a long day. And I was exhausted. I mean, I literally got 1 foot in the door. Gene was at the door with Trent and Troy, one in each arm. And my 1 foot is in the door. And she goes, you got to take the kids. Yeah. I'm done. Yeah. I'm done for the day. Take the kids. And I'm like, I put the briefcase down. I throw my jacket on the ground. Okay. I took the boys and took them to the basement and played with them. But it was hard because I was saying to Gene later, I said, man, I just need like 5 minutes. Just let me change my clothes, put a t-shirt on and some shorts, and then I'll do whatever we need to do with the kids. But it was like, it was hard. And that is a little bit of drift that you talk about too. And so I'd ask you kind of a more simple question in that regard, like the young couple that has 1, 2, 3-year-old children and yes, the drift that can create, the separation that can create, if they don't notice the storm warnings of what they're entering.
3: And it's a great point, Jim, because so often we think of storms as bad things happening. A storm can be a good thing that happens, like bringing a new baby into the house.
2: Great thing, but disruptive.
3: Right. Well, my friend Dr. Les Parrott has a great line. When a new baby is born, a new marriage is born. Even if it's the second or third baby.
2: Well, it's a different family.
3: It is.
2: It's not the same family.
3: And couples have told me before the baby comes, I says, what are you going to take out? And they go, what do you mean? Well, do you think God gives you 30 hours more a week? Here's a baby. Here's 30 hours. I go, and the couples that made it, Jim, we're talking about John and Deborah here from the book and others where their kids were older, but during COVID, he had to double down. He was a pastor and launch online services. They were ruthless in cutting out what they could, and they were intentional, I mean, industriously so, in saying, we're going to come out of this closer together. And I think every time a couple brings home a new baby, there should be this pledge, and I think spoken out loud, our first goal is that 18 years from now, we're closer because we brought this baby home, not further apart.
2: Wow.
3: It's the best thing for the baby. It's the best thing for the marriage. It's the best thing for the legacy that they would leave behind. But they made tough choices in the case of John. Now, he's an eye surgeon, but he talked about what they do for their Sunday night check-ins. And you talk about emotionally available. he wasn't the first year. He was going through residency. He said, Gary, every picture of me that first year, I'm laying on the couch asleep with the baby on top of me. Because I was so tired. And they realized, okay, this can't go on. This can't happen with baby number two. He now works 3 days a week. And he works 5 minutes from home so he can come home from lunch. And you might say, would you make that sacrifice? He goes, yeah, I drive an older car. He goes, but if you could have the relationship with your wife that I have, he wasn't speaking to me directly, but you know, generally, he goes, it's an unmatchable connection. I like the life of intimacy that we share, the fun we have, the joy and connected. I would rather be this connected to my wife with maybe a couple $100,000 less in the bank than have money that I may never spend and feel like we don't know each other and being frustrated with each other all the time. And here's what I thought was just a beautiful truth that came out of it. Hannah says, you know, we even occasionally do marriage seminars. And everybody says, you guys are so lucky. You're such a good match. You found each other. And she said, Gary, luck has nothing to do with it. We didn't find this marriage. We created it and we work hard to keep it. She goes, we can be distant easily. And they've learned the hard way that when they didn't do the three different ones, they had a date night. They live in British Columbia. Beautiful sunset. I mean, it was just a gorgeous summer evening, paddleboarding, and they wrecked it because they had one of their worst arguments ever. And these friends came by in a boat and said, oh, this is such a romantic evening, isn't it? And they're like, this has nothing to do with romance. But I love that because younger couples often think, okay, you find the right person and you reap a great marriage. These couples discovered you have to be intentional, and check-ins were just a wonderful tool. For John and Deborah, it was Sunday evenings, 2 to 3 hours. That was their time. It was inviolate. The kids could not come into their room. They would not schedule anything. And I'm just saying, I see the seeds that they planted, and I see the crops that they have reaped, and I think that kind of intentionality pays off big time.
2: Yeah. You mentioned money there, and I want to come back to that because here at Focus, that's one of the reasons many, many couples will contact us, because money creates such friction in the marriage. And you use the illustration of the doctor who decided to work 3 days a week, drive an older car, those kinds of things. Those are all good decisions. But speak to how finances can create such a, I guess, storm. A hurricane in the marriage, and what can couples do practically to get their hands around those issues, that issue of finance?
3: Well, I featured two different couples, one that were buried in debt to where they owed more than they earned in a year, and that was a wake-up call, and another couple that was very poor when they got married, then very wealthy, and then they lost it all, and they've been dealing with that for a decade and a half. So they don't have that happy ending. Well, you start tithing and miraculous things happen. That happened to one couple, not to the other one. The two key lessons I got from this on finances were this. Communication is so important. In both cases, one spouse didn't communicate to the other just how bad it was.
2: Right.
3: With one couple, the wife was an accountant, and her husband thought, well, she's an accountant, she knows what's going. But she just didn't share that they were going a little bit more into debt, a little bit more. And so they said, okay, let's figure this out. And when they found out they were more in debt than they earned in a year, he was just angry that she let him get into this situation. Both of the couples mentioned that communication is so key. Even if you're in a family where one person primarily handles the finances, in my marriage, that's my wife, we still have to have these quarterly meetings where I know this is where our investments are, this is where we're given, this is where we're settled. We don't have debts other than a house right now, so that's not an ongoing issue. But I do think if you don't want finances to pull you apart, there's got to be great communication. The second issue was the anger that resulted from that and learning how to deal with it. And I found one verse that I think a lot of couples take too literally in a way that hurts their marriage. And that's that verse, do not let the sun go down while you're angry, and do not give the devil a foothold. And so they think they have to keep working this out before they go to sleep. And that's what happened with Randy and Hannah. They're going around and around and around. Well, we don't let the sun go down on your anger. And it only got worse. It took Randy 3 days to come to grips with his anger and frustration before they could deal with it productively. And I think when you look at that scripture, there are three statements, not one. There's, in your anger, do not sin. That's one. Do not let the sun go down while you are still angry. That's two. and do not give the devil a foothold. We pull that second phrase, don't let the sun go down while you're angry, out of context and make that the whole message. But Paul's directly quoting wisdom literature, which most people know they're not laws. It's just general wisdom. And in the Old Testament times, that was don't delay paying somebody, because at that point, if you did, they might go home hungry. If you've taken somebody's coat, return it by midnight so that they're not cold through the night. It was just a way, this is in Ephesians, and it was largely a Jewish, had a large Jewish community. Paul's just using language from scripture they would understand. But what he's really saying is, in your anger, do not sin, and don't give the devil a foothold. The don't go to sleep, I think, is a legalistic application. If you're going around and around and around, and it's 2 a.m., my suggestion is, get a good night's sleep, wake up, have a bagel, a cup of coffee, process it, maybe talk to God, and then come together. I don't think you're disobeying that verse. I think you're saying, okay, I don't want to sin in my anger, and I don't want to give the devil a foothold, and use that other one as a general principle. That's what the couples found was most helpful for them. And this is the great thing about marriage challenges, is they teach us how to handle things like anger, like fear, like a lack of forgiveness, like arrogance.
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2: Gary, I'm circling like a buzzard coming back to some of the themes that you're mentioning. But one of the things you said that caught my attention was that busyness can be the sucker punch of a marriage. And I think I get that. And you're pecking around all of that. But describe how we need to be aware of the sucker punch.
3: Well, the destruction of a sucker punch is that you don't see it coming. Most of us see sickness as a serious assault on our marriage. When you get a diagnosis, you have MS, you have cancer, you have Alzheimer's. Okay, this is something that we have to face head on. When a child is born with a disability, okay, we have to face this head on. Busyness is more by degrees. It's like gaining weight. You gain a quarter pound every 2 weeks, which means you gain half a pound in a month, which means you gain 6 pounds in a year and 12 pounds. And, you know, it's just this gradual thing where
2: how did you know that's what happened to me?
3: but it's not that much, right? You think a quarter. And I think with marriages, you can experience that distance where you don't know more. And so I would just ask couples today listening, if you're in your kitchen, you're in your living room, you're driving down the road, do you know your spouse's greatest temptation right now? Do you know their greatest frustration at work? Do you know the greatest fear they have for their children? Do you know the greatest hurt from their childhood that they're trying to deal with that keeps coming back and really challenges how they view themselves? Do you know their best way of connecting with God? Do they feel far from God? So often we just assume that we know our spouses and that we're walking this life together. Those are basic things that we often just never get around, and it's just because we're just too busy. It's a sucker punch. We don't see it coming until all of a sudden we're knocked out and say, how did that happen? And you see it, Jim, how many times have you heard this? I love him. I'm just not in love with him anymore.
2: Right.
3: And more often than not, that's just busyness. You haven't worked on the marriage. You've slowly grown apart, so you can't even see your way back. There is a way back, but it doesn't feel like it at the time.
2: Yeah. Gary, let me ask you, in your book, Making Your Marriage a Fortress, you describe a couple who lost their 19-year-old son. Oh. My brother and his wife had that experience with their 30-year-old son. Mm-hmm. I asked him one day, I just said, you know, how often do you think of Bobby? He said, Jim, every day I think of Bobby. That probably brings tears to my eyes even thinking about it now, because I don't know that there's any greater loss than the loss of a child.
3: I don't think there is. And when it's the loss of an only child, because it's not just your current loss, Jim, it's the future losses. What they found is that the second year was more painful than the first. The first year, they're numb. But the second year, okay, every Christmas now, we don't have Garrett with us. Garrett's friends graduate from college. They get jobs. Well, we don't have that. His friends get married. We're never going to have a daughter-in-law. They have kids. We're never going to have grandchildren. It's an ongoing loss. It's not like a one-time hurt. It's the hurt that keeps on hurting. What they found that kept them through was they had been serious students of Scripture. And it was so helpful. We talked earlier about whether you view Bible reading as Tylenol or vitamins. So often we go to the Bible if we need Tylenol. We've got a headache. We've got a hurt. Okay, what will solve it? Vitamins is a wiser approach because you need to draw upon it. And Janelle said something to me that blew me away. This is faith in action as they're sharing freely about the devastation of losing this beloved son, a really good kid. In fact, as this airs, Jim, it'll be almost 10 years exactly that they've lost their son. But Janelle said to me, Gary, God didn't just call Garrett from us, he called Garrett to something. Mm. And applying the scripture to be absent from the body is to be present with the Lord. She goes, I know today Garrett is perfectly serving the God who created him. She goes, my friends, they have issues sometimes with daughters-in-law, or there's alcoholism or work problems or depression or whatnot. She goes, Garrett has none of that. He's doing exactly what God created him to do. And Jim, the faith and the excitement, he's just perfectly serving God in a way that my friend's kids aren't yet, because they're still here in a fallen situation. And I was blessed by a woman for whom Scripture became real. She needed it to be real, and she found Scripture to be true. And it was a refuge, and it was balm in the midst of her tremendous hurt. Another big help for them was just the community. She mentions grabbing the lapels of one of her best friends the morning she found out. She said 70% of marriages end up in a divorce when this happens. Please don't let me lose my husband. I've lost my son. I don't want to lose my husband. And this church just wrapped their arms around her. She was getting 5 or 6 texts every day. After the first year, Joe's friends kind of dropped off. Janelle's friends, maybe, not saying it's a gender thing, but they were right there. But I think Joe's friends said, okay, we've traveled through this a year. It's time to move on. And so at 18 months is when he kind of broke. And it was interesting because Janelle said, for the first year, it was 95 Joe and 5% me. Joe was the strong one. He was holding me up. The second year, she says, it became 75% me and 25% Joe. It just, he was devastated. And what was so devastating to her, every time he saw Janelle's face, he was reminded of Garrett. Garrett looked so much like her. So he wants to love his wife, and yet just the grief that he's reminded of his son. And so they had one of the biggest arguments of their marriage about 18 months after Garrett had died. And Joe stormed off, and Janelle just got on the phone, and she called his friends. Y'all got to go get him. I don't know what's going to happen, but he doesn't need to be alone right now. And they did. And that's why I say to people listening, church does matter. God doesn't want us to walk through this life alone. It's not just husband and wife. It's husband and wife and church. Because right now, people need you if you're not going through a storm. But the day will come. Jesus says, in this world, you will have trouble. If you believe Jesus, the day will come when you need those church members to wrap their arms around you. And it's too late if you wait for it. So keep listening to Focus on the Family. Get the daily vitamins. Grow in Scripture so that you can draw that powerful truth when you need it. Have those relationships so that you can stay together. What Joe and Janelle have today, is so precious. It's buried 70% of couples who have faced it. It's given them a 100% increase in their love for each other.
2: Yeah, that's so wonderful and so well said. And, you know, that's what God does in our hearts when we lean into Him, not away from Him. And the test for us is where that bitterness and that anger goes. Do you trust God to bring you through the valley and out the other side and raise you up in a mountaintop, even if circumstances aren't dictating that's the joy you should have? That's the joy God brings. So, man, this has been terrific, Gary. Thanks so much for spending the time with us on day two. And as John said, if you missed day one, go back and get it. You can do that through your smartphone, through the app, or come to the website and download it there. But the basic premise here is Gary's poured his heart into this book.

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10: In November of 1863, President Abraham Lincoln spoke for just over 2 minutes at a battlefield in Gettysburg, Pennsylvania. He spoke less than 300 words, but they served to redefine a nation. At Gettysburg, Lincoln reminded Americans that the Civil War wasn't just about preserving territory. It was about preserving the idea that a nation built on liberty could endure, that it must endure. He spoke of sacrifice, of unfinished work, and of a government of the people, by the people, for the people. In America's darkest hour, Lincoln pointed our nation back to its founding ideals and challenged future generations to live up to them.
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0: You've tuned into the question and answer program with our Bible teacher, Dr. J. Vernon McGee. This is a ministry of the Through the Bible Radio Network, and we begin our questions today with this one from a listener in Los Angeles who writes, could you please explain Hebrews chapter 1, verses 13 and 14?
1: And I'll have to turn to it. It's Hebrews 1, 13 and 14. It says, but to which of the angels said he at any time, sit on my right hand until I make thine enemies thy footstool? Are they not all ministering spirits sent forth to minister to them who shall be the heirs of salvation? So we have here actually a quotation from Psalm 110:1. First of all, let me say that what he is doing here, the writer to the Hebrews, he is attempting to set before us that the Lord Jesus Christ is God manifest in the flesh, that he's better than the angels. The angels in the Old Testament communicated with man for God. But now God, in the person of the Lord Jesus, he communicates directly with man. And he's a better communicator than the angels were. And he's using an Old Testament scripture now to prove that point. And he's not saying that the angels are those who minister to us today. All he's saying is that the angels back in the Old Testament ministered to the saints, those that were heirs of salvation. And there's many instances of that in the Old Testament. And that's all that he is saying there. He's not saying that they minister to us today. He didn't give that scripture for that reason. He gave that scripture to show that Jesus is superior to the angels as a communicator, as the one to speak to man, and that in the Old Testament, while the angels, they were just ministers, and the Son is more than that. Now, he never said to the angels, sit on my right hand either, but he did say that to the Son. That's back in the Old Testament, you see. Now, that's the reason that he's giving that. And I'm sure that the thing that prompted this question is that I have made the statement and continue to make the statement that angels do not today minister to Christians. My feeling is that the scripture that says their angels are before my Father in heaven, it really means the spirits of babies who've died. So that actually there's no place in the New Testament where we're told we have guardian angels. Now, I'll tell you what we are told. We're told that we are indwelt by the Holy Spirit. Paul says, if any man have not the Spirit, he's none of his. And that's the mark. He also said in the 5th chapter of Romans that the Holy Spirit's been given unto us. We're told that on the day of Pentecost that the Holy Spirit not only baptized, not only filled, not only regenerated, but actually that the Holy Spirit indwelt the believers. And therefore, a child of God who's indwelt by the Holy Spirit won't need a guardian angel to follow him around. That is something that will not be necessary.
0: Our next question comes to us from a listener in El Toro, California. She says, during your study in the book of Amos, I noticed a translation difference in chapter 2, verse 3, when comparing the New International Version and the King James Version. The meanings of these translational differences seem to make an impact on the interpretation of the verse. Could you please explain which translation is correct according to the original manuscript? And what are the main reasons that you accept the King James Version over others?
1: He has asked a very important question. Now, the American Standard Version of 1901 gives the same translation as yours does. And actually, a great many of the other translations do the same. But the American Standard puts in the margin the King James translation to let you know that a change had been made and that they do not reject the King James translation. Now, here is something, though it is unimportant at this particular point, of just how you translate it. And I have gone back now and read several books on this particular verse. And it's been interesting to me that the interpretation that is given, even by several Hebrew scholars, actually did not depend on the original, but rather on their viewpoint, that is, their feeling, their understanding, their background. And therefore, here is a case where I'm sure that both translations actually would be acceptable, though they seem to give an altogether different meaning, and they do. And I think I should read what the King James says. It says, "Behold, I am pressed under you as a cart is pressed that is full of sheaves." And these new translations say, "Now then, I will crush you as a cart crushes when loaded with grain." Very candidly, I stuck to the King James, which I generally do. And I noticed some of my friends, one man especially who I consider an outstanding Hebrew scholar, called attention to the American Standard Version, but also to what was in the margin of the American Standard Version, and that's the one of 19:1. But he took the new translation because he felt that it was not giving a good, high, lofty viewpoint of God to say that God here was being pressed down. In other words, that he was like a cart that was overloaded with grain, and that as it went along through the mud, why, it gradually sank lower and lower in the mud. And that's not a very high view of God. Well, very candidly, my feeling is that it does reveal not only a high view of God, but it reveals something of the heart of God. And this is what I mean. Amos is definitely a book of judgment. Amos, as we said when we studied it, we call him the Shakespeare of the Bible. He writes like a Shakespeare, picturesque language. And he certainly sets forth the judgment of God. And we also made the statement that when we think of Amos today, we think of Amos and Andy. But in the Bible, it's Hosea and Amos. Hosea presents the love of God in judgment, and Amos presents the righteousness and the holiness of God in judgment. And yet you find in both of them that both are emphasizing not only the love of God in judgment, but the righteousness and justice of God in judgment. And I think here in Amos, where he's very strong, I think that actually God is saying here, and this was very specific sins. The Nazarite were those who had taken a vow never to touch the fruit of the vine, and the people were tempting them and getting them to drink, and it was one of the many sins that they were committing in that day. They were breaking God's laws, and I say this reverently, and I think this is a reverent view of God. God is saying, "You've put me in a hard place. You've put me in a difficult place. You're my chosen people. I want to save you. I want to exhibit through you my love. But you've departed from me. You don't represent me. You've given me a difficult decision. You've pressed me down, made it difficult. But I'll have to judge you because I'm a righteous and holy God." And this, I think, illustrates that our God is a God of love. You can do nothing to destroy God's love for you. He'll always love you. But above that is the holiness and righteousness of God, and God will judge even those that he loves. And you want this supreme exhibition of that? Look at the cross of Christ. God so loved the world that he gave his Son, his only begotten Son, the Son that he loved, if you please. And though you have the love of God when he took the sin of the world, why, the righteousness and holiness of God prevailed as it must always prevail. And I think this is a marvelous illustration of that. And for that reason, again, it may seem small when you go through that to take the position of the King James. But as I see it, it's very important to take that position. And this is another place where I find the King James translation much superior to these modern translations. I've taken this time today because I consider this rather important. In fact, supremely important in these days in which we live.
0: Our last question comes to us from a listener in Roberts, Montana, who writes, I had a recent discussion with a friend about people who have presumably died and seen beyond this world and then come back to tell about it. I told her that I didn't think they were really dead. I gave her the passage of Scripture in Luke chapter 16, verses 19 through 31. Was I right in giving her this passage, and could you explain your opinion on this issue?
1: The very interesting thing is that you have given the right scripture to this individual, and it could be added to, of course, if you wanted to go back and pick up what David said when that baby that he had by Bathsheba, the first one, died. Well, he had been in sackcloth and ashes, asking God to spare the life, and when he did not spare the life of the little one, but took the little one, David arose and laid aside sackcloth and ashes, and it says that he anointed himself, that is, he had a good bath and sat down to a banquet, and the servants thought it was strange, so strange that they dared to ask him what the meaning was, that the little one was dead now, he should be in mourning. And his whole point was that the little one, long as he was alive, there was a chance that he might be restored to life, and he was asking God for that. And that's the reason he went in sackcloth and mourning. But after the little one died, there was no chance at all of the little one coming back. And that is the statement that David made. David said, I cannot go to him, and he cannot come to me. In other words, the doorway of death is a door, and when you go through it, you're not coming back into this life through that same door. That is the thing that Scripture makes clear. And the one that you have used here concerning the so-called parable that the Lord Jesus gave, and when I say so-called parable, I think that he took this from real life in that day about the rich man that died, Lazarus, the poor beggar. This is the only place, by the way, gives a name to any characters in a parable. And it leads us to believe that he's talking about the real thing. In fact, I do not think the Lord ever made up a parable. I think he drew them all from real life, and I'm sure this one was drawn from real life. Now, when the rich man found himself in a place of torment, he wanted some relief. And not only that, he wanted someone to go and talk to his brothers and warn them and tell them, and actually to send Lazarus and let him be the one to be the bearer of a message. And so the thing that the Lord Jesus made very clear, and he said this in verse 26 of Luke 16, and beside all this, between us and you, there is a great gulf fixed, so that they which would pass from hence to you cannot, neither can they pass to us that would come from thence. So that there have been restorations to life. And in the Old Testament, we have the widow of Zarephath, her son was restored to life. Nothing is said about that, no detail given at all. And the same thing is actually true concerning the ones that the Lord Jesus raised from the dead. You'd think that they might be in a sideshow or appear on somebody's television program and that sort of thing. But nothing like that happened at all, because it was played down rather than played up. And that was the exception to the rule. And today, it would be impossible for anyone to actually die, that is, have the spirit leave the body, and for them to be restored to life where they could give you a report on the other side. Now, I know that there are those that are doing that, are saying that. I know several people right here in Southern California, and people that I consider friends and consider actually sensible people, that is, more or less. And they make a statement that they always talk about going down a beautiful cavern, but I actually think they use another word to describe it, that it's a long hallway, as it were, and they go down that, and everything seems to be very beautiful, and everything seems to be very nice. Now, I do not believe that they died and came back. Now, I'm not discounting the fact that in a state of unconsciousness, that they might have had a dream, and at the time of death for so many people, and so many that come right up to the door and do not step over, that they tell you, but probably the medicine they took or the weakness of the body, the condition of the body, caused them to have fantastic dreams. Now, that all could be true, but all of that took place this side of death. From the other side, nobody has returned to report on that except the Lord Jesus Christ. It's quite interesting. None of those that he restored back to this life gave any report at all on it. The Bible wants it that way, and the Holy Spirit has it that way for the very simple reason that to dwell on this type of thing is not the purpose of Christianity at all. That's not our message. It's not the message of the Word of God. Now let me come back, because this is such a popular thing today. If you have noted over the past few years that the tendency of the American public is to go in for fads, go in for certain types of things that some of them are maybe a little idiotic. I remember when I was much younger, we went through the period known as the yo-yo period. Everybody had a yo-yo. I had a yo-yo at that time. Then later on, there came the hula hoop period, and everybody had a hula hoop. Now, by that time, I had matured to the place where I didn't think I could operate a hula hoop, so I didn't get one of those. But I did get one for my daughter, and I did try it out and came to the conclusion that that was not for me. But those are the periods we went through. And today I noticed that we go through the same thing. I can remember when golf was more or less of an old man's game, at least a mature individual. And then all of a sudden golf became very popular. And when I went to college, I played tennis a great deal at that time. In fact, I didn't care for golf at all, but I did enjoy tennis. But you know, it was difficult then to find anybody in the dormitory in college that played tennis. There were very few of us that played tennis, and to get up a foursome is just a difficult thing to do. And so we played twosomes. And when I became pastor and came here to Pasadena, I still played tennis, and another pastor and myself. We couldn't find anybody else. We had to play with each other, but we were pretty evenly matched, and so we had a wonderful time playing tennis. Now, it's tennis, anyone, and when you say that, why, you're a swamp with people that want to play tennis. It's a fad. We Americans go in for fads. Now, the Christians do the same thing. Way back, many years ago, I can remember, when the tongues movement came along. Actually, it was a fad at that time. And it went across this country like a wave of the ocean. It was called glossolalia. And then it died out. Then it came back with an altogether new name, charismatic. And actually, glossolalia was the correct name for it. That means tongues. But charisma means gifts. And charis means grace. And charisma are the gifts that the Holy Spirit gives. And it doesn't apply to just one. But nevertheless, that was the way the movement was labeled, and it's still going on today. And I think it's largely a fad. And then after that, though, we got into another fad, and that was demonology. Do you remember that everybody was around talking about people being possessed with demons? And quite a few said they cast out demons. I remember I was with a preacher in a conference, and he got up and told the people he'd cast out a demon. It was quite a thriller, I tell you. It had people sitting on the edge of their seats. But recently, as far as I've heard, he's not casting out demons. And you know why? The fad is over. There are not many around doing that today. It's not in the fad stage, you see. It's not a hobby. Casting out demons was a little gruesome, you know. Now, after that came along the study of angels, and every preacher wrote a book on angels. All of a sudden, every preacher became an authority on angels, and they all wrote books on it, and that became very popular. And then after that, there came along death. And that is where we are right now. There is more talk today about death, the more weird it is, sensational that it is, the more that it appeals. We are in that particular period. And you have movies that have come along that have promoted that sort of thing and made it a popular thing. So that it's not strange that there are Christians telling you about the experiences they have. Now, somebody says, are you trying to say that they're charlatans, that they're not really legitimate? No, I think that these people are sincere, very sincere. I think they've probably been sick. The woman I referred to is a woman that's been very sickly ever since I've known her. And she had a very serious operation some time ago. And I'm of the opinion that she's very sincere about it. And she does listen to our program. And when she hears me say what I'm saying now, she'll think that I'm very terrible, that I'd even question that anybody that gives an experience like this did not go over into a period of actually the spirit leaving the body. And so that's the period we're in today, and I think the best thing to do is more or less to be nice and sweet to these people that are telling us they are having these experiences and just realize that they'll get over it sooner or later. And I often wonder what's coming along next. I've tried to speculate on that, and I'm of the opinion that we might have some resurrections from the dead in the next year or two. I'm sure that we're moving in that direction, and there'll be those that will come on the scene that have been raised in the dead. And I'll be honest with you, they'll probably have some cases that will be convincing to the crowd. But I'm very sorry that I'm a cynic. I'm very skeptical. It took me quite a while to become a Christian, you know. I had some questions that had to be answered, and I sure got a lot of them about these folks today. So we'll pass on from that, but I've spent this time because I think it's important right now.
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24: Welcome to Community Insight. I am your host, Aaron Light, and we are joined again with Judy Dollison, President and CEO of the Better Business Bureau of Central Ohio. Welcome, Judy.
25: Thank you. Happy to be here.
24: Yeah, we have a lot to get to today because just in the 2025 Better Business Bureau Scam Tracker Risk Report, and we have the results. So coming up today, we're going to be going over the most risky scams that you need to be looking out for in 2026 after those results in 2025. As we're here and the summer's coming to a close, we are in storm season, and we've definitely seen the results of that over the last month or two. And there was one thing that comes with it: contractors, storm chasers, storm damage, which a lot of people are dealing with right now in the Central Ohio area. And Better Business Bureau has some great tips for us. So, Judy, could you start us off with that?
25: Yeah, absolutely. Yeah. So, you know, we see these big storms roll through certain times of the year, and it really gives an opportunity for what we call storm chasers, or these out-of-town contractors that really may not be the most reputable companies, to take advantage of consumers. And that doesn't mean that all storm companies that come to your door are bad, but we do tend to see a lot of them when these situations happen. So we just have some, BBB always talks about, you know, general advice and how to approach a situation, whether it's, you know, something you're planning to do, like a house repair, or if it's really one of those situations where you're forced to do it because of storm damage. So even though you may be really, you know, pressured to get something taken care of, the last thing you want to do is make a mistake in who you hire, not a good contractor, not someone who is maybe even make the situation worse, or not do what they say they're going to do. So we always say, you know, recommend that you slow down and do your homework, do your research. BBB.org is a great place to start. 65,000 businesses just here in Central Ohio that we have profiles on to do a lot of that research. So great place to start. Talk to friends and family and neighbors and really get some good information. But in general, when you're looking for a contractor, you want to resist those high-pressure sales. What we see with storm chasers is they come into an area that's been hit. They say, hey, we're doing work in the neighborhood. We're doing your neighbor's yard and fixing their trees, and we can do your work as well. And we'll give you a great price because of that. And so, but you have to make that decision right away. That's when you see that high-pressure sale. They're telling you that this great opportunity is going to go away if they don't take advantage of it.
24: So, go ahead.
25: So you really want to just resist doing that. And it's important to know that if for some reason you do make a quick decision and regret it, there is a cooling off period that the Ohio Attorney General enforces. And if you make a purchase of a door-to-door salesman, excuse me, that's over $25, you have a right to cancel within 3 days, 3 business days. So if you make that decision, regret doing it, you do have that right to cancel. It is enforceable. And in fact, that contractor that came to your door should have provided a right to cancel notification. That's part of what they have to do as a door-to-door solicitor. So, and they cannot do the work within those 3 days. They have to give you time to have that cooling off period before they start to work. So if you make that decision and regret it, you do have an out within those 3 days.
24: So that's interesting. I never heard of that. Door-to-door sales over $25. The sellers must provide a written agreement, and then you have 3 days, business days, after the sale to cancel for any reason. And if you get involved in that, is the Ohio Attorney General's office who to contact?
25: Yes, they are. And, you know, there are some stipulations. There's certain industries that you have to make sure that that rule applies to. So there's information about that on the Ohio Attorney General's website. But as a rule, over $25 or more, if they come to your door, this is

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3: So be careful of those free inspections. It's always good to get a second opinion, to have, you know, a known contractor that you trust come out and reevaluate it to make sure that, you know, they're really saying the truth.
4: So when it comes to major damage, I imagine that that's also putting pressure on it, especially if there's something that could further damage your home, a hole in the roof blew off the house. If you're feeling the pressure, is it when you have someone coming door to door and you're in an emergency situation and everyone else is in the same boat, that there might be a waiting period for the insurance company, or do you not necessarily see that?
3: So, yeah, it can take a while. You know, everyone may be, you know, we know with a storm like this, there's a lot of pressure put on that industry. But it is important to know that insurance companies typically have a process that they want you to follow in order to get your claim covered. So you do want to contact them as soon as possible. We say, you know, probably the first thing you should do is document your damage. If you're able to see it, if you're able to reach it safely, take pictures, take videos, document that damage, and then contact your insurance company to see what process they want you to do. If they, usually they will say, if there could be potential further damage or it's a safety risk, you can make temporary repairs. But they do not typically want you to make any kind of permanent repair without having their adjuster come out and confirm the damage and do their part of the verification. So it really is important, if it's significant damage that you intend to take to your insurance company, that you do get a hold of them very quickly.
4: Great tips. Great tips. This is Judy Dollison here with us, president and CEO of the Better Business Bureau of Central Ohio. And you want to follow those insurance company instructions in order. That way you don't void any parts of warranties or anything like that. This is a great point to bring up Better Business Bureau website, which is BBB.org, because there you can look into a company's business rating and see what others have said about them before. So tell us a little bit about that, Judy. For those that don't know, what's the scam tracker at BBB.org?
3: Yeah, so the BBB has a very robust website. BBB.org, as you mentioned, has all kinds of information about businesses. I talked about the listing, the profiles of businesses in Central Ohio. We also have this great tool called the Scam Tracker, which is a self-reported tool that when someone is approached by a scammer, they can put that information into the Scam Tracker. And really what it does, it helps not only other members of the community who may be experiencing something, they can also look in the Scam Tracker to see what other people are reporting. So it's a way to pay it forward, right? If it happened to me, it could happen to you, and somebody else might be using it as a research tool. It's also a great tool for us, the BBB. We use it to compile information about things we're talking about today. If we see trends in scams, if we see certain keywords or business names that are being scammed, and that's something we tell the media, we tell our businesses and our consumers so that they are aware. We always say education is the best form of prevention. So the more we know about the scams that are happening, the better. And the BBB Scam Tracker is a great tool for that.
4: That's BBB.org. Check it out. Easy to use website. Love how simple it is. Straightforward. You'll see the Scam Tracker link right at the top of the front page at BBB.org. Well, as many kids are going back to school and already back in school, depending on the age of your children, internet safety tips, there's a variety of them, but especially important for those that are getting on the internet and learning about the internet for the first time. What does the Better Business Bureau recommend when it comes to back to school internet safety tips for kids in 2026?
3: Yes, and you know, internet safety is something we all should be paying attention to, not just children, and obviously all times of year, but with all the activity around back to school time of, you know, that season, we just kind of think that's a great time to remind kids are victims of phishing attempts and scammers as well. So in fact, you know, we don't survey, BBB does not survey as part of our Scam Tracker. We don't survey children under 13, but we ask parents that report if they have had children that were

0: targeted with scams, and they report yes, that, you know, there's a large percentage of the parents that are reporting scams say, yes, my child has also been targeted through a gaming platform or through, you know, a social media app. So it is important that we continue to educate our children. And really, there's no age that's too young. You may change the way you speak about that, you know, the terminology you use, but it's still a good practice, really, to have these conversations and teach kids about what they're signing up for. You know, many kids are creating their own social media platforms or, you know, making their own accounts and getting on websites. And if they're under the age of 13, their data is not allowed to be collected. There's restrictions on that. But if they are changing their birth date, for example, in order to get more access and have not the restrictions, that is opening the door for them to be that data to be collected. So, you know, those types of, that type of information is really important to communicate with your child, because, you know, if they don't know that, they may very innocently just be trying to get access to things that are okay, but it opens the door to things that aren't okay.
1: So when it comes to what to discuss with your children and family, what are some of the key things that you want to make sure you touch on?
0: Yeah, you want to read privacy policies and terms of service. Read them together. Talk about the terms, if, you know, again, based on their age, and help them understand also that what is shared online can really last a lifetime. So they need to be aware and careful with that. You want to monitor any kind of contest or giveaways that they might be playing. You know, there's so many little games out there, like giving, you know, asking for personal information, and what may seem like a very innocent, fun game could be giving away passwords or information that, you know, the parents are using for passwords. So you also need to talk to them about what phishing emails are and the suspicious links that they might get through messaging apps. Those are all, if they're, you know, if they don't know who they're from, they shouldn't click on them. It's the same advice we give to adults, really. And something we see a lot with kids is, you know, they may be on a free app, but what they don't realize is that there are paid features to that app. So they may be clicking on things or agreeing to things that are actually costing the parents money. And they don't realize that they are actually adding this up for their parents to pay later. So that's a good point to make sure they understand, and really teach them that their personal information is really like giving away money. If you give away too much personal information, they can be, you know, they can provide access to the banking accounts and passwords and things that lead to identity theft. So making them understand, based on their age, how much, you know, that information can be used against them is so important.
1: And it's so easy, whether it's Google Pay, Apple Pay, a lot of people on their devices already have it set up where you can just click one button and make a purchase. So that's very important to be aware of if you are a parent. But to protect the children, there are other ways as well, like turning off your location tracking. That's something I wouldn't have thought of.
0: Right. Many apps are automatically set to track. So if you don't consciously turn it off when you download it, that could be set up to track your child. So, you know, you can do it if the child's old enough. Show them how to do it so they can make sure that is set correctly. And schedule any changes to the privacy settings. Schedule those so you're getting alerted when that happens, so you're not, you know, something doesn't change and you're not aware of it.
1: Okay. And for the parents out there, to protect ourselves, what is this Children's Advertising Review Unit, otherwise known as CARU?
0: Yes. Uh-huh. It's one of BBB's national programs, and it's really dedicated to keeping advertisers honest and sensitive to children's issues when they're advertising, you know, how they advertise, how they approach children. So the BBB's national programs is really very much encouraging advertisers, the brands out there, to be truthful and accurate in how they represent products to children in advertising. There's also the Children's Online Privacy Protection Act, which, if you're just curious or want to know, you know, if a site you're on or if your school is following all the right protocol, you know, that there's a lot of information about what online privacy is required by law. So it's a great place to read up about, you know, how at 13, anyone under 13 should not be having any data collected. And it goes into information like that. And finally, the Family Online Safety Institute is a great site to go on. They have a wonderful portal that talks all about educational resources and gives just handouts and brochures and flyers to really educate your children your schools, whoever you want to give it to, maybe even some adults. I think I could learn a lot from it. Just a lot of information about internet safety and the measures you can take to make sure your data is safe.
1: So if you're a parent and this concerns you, that was the Children's Advertising Review Unit, the Children's Online Privacy Protection Act, and the Family Online Safety Institute. And if you'd like That's more cool. information, or if you forget that as you're driving while listening, something similar, BBB.org. BBB.org for more information on some of the things that we're talking about today. And when it comes to back to school, a lot of parents like to get their photos done. Seemingly nothing too dangerous there, but there actually are some things to look out for. What can go wrong, Judy, when it comes to back to school photos?
0: We all do it. We all like to see our friends' kids, you know, when they're going back to school. But you just have to be careful, because what scammers are doing, even more so than ever, is building profiles on individuals. So when you share information with a photo of your child, you're giving them an opportunity to piece together more pieces of information. So it's really not maybe just the photo that's the problem. It's how much information you're giving and how that couples with information that's out there from other sources. So just be aware of that when you're posting those photos, and maybe keep that information to a minimum. It's also, you know, you have to think about not just the photo, but what's in the background around the photo. If you're taking it in front of your house and you have your house number on, you know, that's inadvertently in the background of the photo, or you're at the bus stop and the bus route is on the bus stop route is on the in the photo. Those are all pieces of information that the scammer could use. Maybe your car license plate, you know, as you're standing next to the car. So be aware of what is in the photo around you, and make sure, you know, that there's nothing that's sensitive within that photo. Also, you want to limit the audience that you're sending it to. You know, have your privacy settings on the social media platform that you're sharing that photo. But remember that, you know, photos can be shared and reposted, and so just make sure that the friends and family that you're sending it to and may see this photo are aware that you don't want it shared beyond, you know, the ways in which you're sharing it.
1: Okay, great tips there. Now let's go through a quick checklist that the Business Bureau has put together: a safer first day photo checklist. What are some of those key points?
0: Simplify the sign. Don't give away too much information. Scan the frame, make sure there's no additional information that you don't want inadvertently in the background. Skip the location settings. You know, make sure you don't have that location setting triggered to your photo, so that there's an easy way to find out where that was. And again, choose your audience deliberately. Make sure that the community that you have it sent to go to is not going to reshare it. And, you know, if your child's old enough, ask them before sharing. You know, they may not want the information shared. It's always good to make sure that they are okay with it and that they also know the appropriate way to share it if they choose.
1: Back to school tips from Judy Dollison, President and CEO of the Better Business Bureau, right here in Central Ohio. Well, we are going to get to it here. It's finally in the top 10 riskiest consumer scams of 2025. Every year, the Better Business Bureau puts together a giant risk report that kind of just reviews everything in general. Is this available to the public, Judy, first of all?
0: It absolutely is. It is on our website at bbb.org down the Scam Tracker section. You can read the whole almost 60-page report that gives just a wealth of information about what, you know, we saw this past year in terms of the type of scams that are most common, age demographics, who's being targeted by which scam, the contact methods, all kinds of information that you can read about. Yeah.
1: Okay, great. How about we start with 10 and work our way to 1? Number 10 is something that almost 20% of people report a loss from. Let's start there.
0: Okay, yes. Number 10 is sweepstakes, lottery prizes, and just any kind of a you won contest. This is new to the top 10 list, and we see it every once in a while with, like, Publishers Clearinghouse, for example. It's an opportunity to say, typically the way it happens is They say, you've won something, but we need you to pay taxes up front, or we need you to pay something to release the check. And that obviously opens the door for you to make a payment that you never see that money again, and obviously you did not win the sweepstakes. And the median dollar loss with this one is about $300. So not our highest, but definitely something, you know, you do not want to happen.
1: Okay, number nine.
0: Number nine is also new to the list. Or the 8, 9, and 10 position are all new in our top 10 list, is debt collection. So this is companies pretending to be collecting on a debt that you owe, or maybe you don't even owe a debt, but they talk you into it, and they collect on a debt that doesn't exist. We saw losses with this one in that those who were contacted with it, just under 5% fell for the scam and lost money, and the median dollar loss was $500.
1: Okay, number eight, which is a tie between two.
0: Yes, number eight, the new one is counterfeit products, and this is kind of related to online purchase scams, which fall much higher on the list, but it's kind of a derivative of online purchase. What we see with counterfeit products is someone purchased online or at a festival or wherever, and it was claimed to be an authentic product. Maybe it could be claimed to be an authentic signed merchandise of a sports team, or even pets, a specific breed of pets we see. But the person gets the item sent to them, and it is truly not as advertised. It's not what they thought. This particular one increased significantly in susceptibility. It went from an 80% susceptibility rate to a 90% susceptibility rate when targeted. So when targeted with the scam. So very high susceptibility. 90% of those targeted actually fell for the scam.
1: So many products I see online that are just advertising absolutely ridiculous results that are just impossible. One of the older scams at number seven that I think has been around for a while.
0: Yes, it is. It's an advanced fee loan scam. So this is when someone contacts you and says, we can offer you this great interest rate on a loan. We just, again, need you to pay an upfront application fee or make a security, you know, investment. So it is asking for money upfront, advance, in order to get, you know, this great rate on this loan. So again, this is one of those situations where you make that payment and there is not a loan, and that money that you've paid is just is gone. And the susceptibility rate for this is much lower. It's 6.7%, but the dollar loss, the median loss, is significantly higher. It's around $1,000. So someone's making that $1,000 payment to take advantage of a great interest rate on a loan that doesn't exist.
1: On to number seven.
0: Yes, travel, vacation, timeshare. We see a pretty high 55% susceptibility rate for this, and about $580 median loss. This is when you think you're taking, you see an ad on social media for a great vacation home, and you put a down payment on that home, but that does not exist. It was a fake listing, and you have made that payment.
1: Number six.
0: Six is phishing and social engineering. We think AI is playing a part in this number. So this is when someone's collecting information about you, is building a profile, manipulating you, and then sends you a phishing email, probably from someone they're impersonating, that you would be relevant to something you would be interested in, and they hook you because they know so much about you.
1: And five, something we talked about earlier, number five on the riskiest consumer scams.
0: Five is home improvement, and been around for a long time. The interesting thing with this is the exposure rate's low, and it's a lot of times it's in person, and in-person rates tend to increase the susceptibility and the dollar loss. So low exposure, but almost a 70% susceptibility and $1,400 median dollar loss.
1: Number four.
0: Romance scams have been around a while, continue to be one of our higher median dollar loss, $4,500, and a high susceptibility rate at 71.
1: Number three.
0: Online purchase, by far the most number of reports that we get, but on a scale of susceptibility, very high, almost 90%, but a lower median dollar loss because you're factoring in some items that you're buying, you know, that you think you're buying that are very low items at $68.
1: Number two.
0: Employment continues to be in the top three, and the top, number one for that 18 to 34 5-year-old demographic. So in that age of life where you're looking for new jobs, the employment scams are out there. And the high dollar loss on this scam of $1,000 median.
1: And lastly, the number one thing found in the 2025 risk report of the top 10 riskiest consumer scams.
0: Cryptocurrency / investment. We've combined those two because they really have merged. What we're seeing is there's so many investment scams out there that are taking the form of asking for cryptocurrency. They want you to invest in this great opportunity, and you put money into it in order to make the investment. You watch it grow. When you go to withdraw the funds, there's nothing there. It was a fake platform. It's a 77% susceptibility and our highest median dollar loss at $5,000.
1: Wow. Well, thank you, Judy. That wraps up the top 10 of the riskiest consumer scams in 2025 in the newest risk report put out by the Better Business Bureau. Find more information at BBB.org. And Judy Dollison, thank you so much for joining us today.
0: Thank you very much. Happy to be here.
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5: Final great world leader and his assistant who will play a role in his ascent to power that is the focus of our chapter in Revelation today. 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
6: Welcome to the Pathway to Victory Weekend Edition with author and pastor Dr. Robert Jeffress. You know, at this very moment, evil forces are working behind the scenes to bring about total destruction. And in the final years of Earth's history, Satan will receive some additional help from two key individuals. Today on Pathway to Victory, Dr. Robert Jeffress explains who the Antichrist and the false prophet are and what they'll be doing during the tribulation. But first, let's take a moment to hear some important ministry updates.
7: Thanks, David, and welcome again to Pathway to Victory as we continue our study in the book of Revelation called Final Conquest. Revelation is one of the most fascinating books in the Bible, but sometimes it's not easy to follow. 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Each one is designed to help you understand the sensational imagery in Revelation. The first is a booklet I've written called The Major Characters of the End Times. Don't be embarrassed if you don't know the difference between the Antichrist, Satan, and the false prophet. In my booklet, I'll give you a clear description of each one and the role they play. And a copy is my gift to you, simply for going online to ptv.org. The second resource is a comprehensive book I've written for you. Final Conquest contains a deep dive into the mysteries of John's revelation. But most important, it describes the glorious unveiling of the person of Jesus Christ. And I'm pleased to send you a copy of Final Conquest when you give a generous gift to support the ministry of Pathway to Victory. We'll say more about these two resources later on, so be ready to jot down our contact information at the end of the program. Right now, let's give our complete attention to Revelation chapter 13. I titled today's message, The Diabolical Duo.
5: In his novel, The Brothers Karamazov, Russian writer Fyodor Dostoevsky has a character called the Grand Inquisitor, who makes the argument that given a choice between freedom and security, most people will choose security. You know, that's a debate we're having, by the way, in our country right now. Where is the balance between freedom and security. In the past, tyrants like Adolf Hitler, Stalin, Ho Chi Minh have all used the promise of security to their people to accumulate great power and become the dictators that they were. And the Bible teaches that in the final 7 years of Earth's history, there will be another dictator who will rise to power, not by force, but by people willingly saying, we will give up our freedom in order to free you to promise us security. And it is that final great world leader and his assistant who will play a role in his ascent to power that is the focus of our chapter in Revelation today. If you have your Bibles, I want you to turn to Revelation chapter 13 as we look at the diabolical duo. Revelation chapter 13. The last time in chapter 12, we looked at the dragon, Satan, and the role that he plays in the great tribulation. And now in chapter 13, we look at the other two members of that unholy trinity, the Antichrist and the false prophet. Let's first of all look at the beast who comes out of the sea, the Antichrist. And before we look at the text, let me just make three observations about the Antichrist that might dispel some common misconceptions you have about him. First of all, in fact, he will be accepted by the mass of people, not rejected. Secondly, he will be attractive, not repulsive. And thirdly, he will be extraordinary, not ordinary. He will be unlike any leader this world has ever seen. Someone has written about the Antichrist, everything about him will be extraordinary. He will possess the eloquence of Abraham Lincoln, the charm of John F. Kennedy, the wit of Winston Churchill, the military genius of Napoleon, the vision of Martin Luther King Jr., and the intelligence of Albert Einstein. Now, with that introduction, let's look at the Antichrist, his characteristics mentioned in verses 1-4. And the dragon stood on the sand of the seashore. Remember the dragon, Satan. And then I saw a beast coming out of the sea, having 10 horns and 7 heads. And on his horns were 10 diadems. And on his heads were blasphemous names. And the beast which I saw was like a leopard. And his feet were like those of a bear. And his mouth like the mouth of a lion. And the dragon gave him his power and his throne and great authority. I saw one of his heads, as if it had been slain, and his fatal wound was healed. And the whole earth was amazed and followed after the beast. They worshiped the dragon, Satan, because he gave his authority to the beast, the Antichrist. And they worshiped the beast, saying, who is like the beast, and who is able to wage war with him? Will you notice the four characteristics John mentions of this Antichrist? First of all, he is empowered by Satan. The picture is the dragon. Satan is standing on the seashore, looking out over the sea. And just like a magician waving his hand over a hat and then pulling out a rabbit, you find Satan, in a sense, waving his hand over the sea, and out of it comes this horrible beast, the Antichrist. He is empowered by Satan. Secondly, he will be a Gentile. He'll be a Gentile. How do we know that? The sea in Scripture always represents the Gentile nations. In Daniel 7, Daniel talks about the sea of humanity, and out of the sea came 4 Gentile nations, Babylon, Medo-Persia, Greece, and Rome. He will be a Gentile. Thirdly, he will be a powerful ruler. He's described as having 10 horns. Horns were always symbols of strength in the Bible. And these 10 horns represent most probably the 10 final world nations over which the Antichrist will preside, and he will amalgamate them into 1 world empire under his reign. The 7 heads, what are we to make of that? That represents all of the worldwide empires in history from John's perspective. In verse 10 of Revelation 17, John talks about five world kingdoms that have already occurred and passed: Egypt, Assyria, Babylon, Medo-Persia, Greece. Five have already passed. And then John says, one is currently, that is Rome. And then he says, but one is yet to come. That kingdom that is yet to come is the revived Roman Empire, the 10-nation confederacy over which the Antichrist will preside. He is powerful. Notice here also, the Antichrist possesses the qualities of three fierce animals. He has the swiftness and agility of a leopard, the brutality and cunning of a bear, and the strength and majesty of the lion. What are his activities? What will he do here on earth? I want you to notice three activities verses 5 to 8 describe. There was given to him, that is the Antichrist, a mouth speaking arrogant words and blasphemies, and authority to act for 42 months. How long is that? 3.5 years was given to him. And he opened his mouth in blasphemies against God to blaspheme his name and his tabernacle, that is, to those who dwell in heaven. And it was given to him to make war with the saints and to overcome them. Verse 8, all who dwell on the earth will worship him, everyone whose name was not written from the foundation of the world in the book of life of the Lamb who has been slain. Notice his three activities. First of all, the Antichrist will not be fearful to blaspheme the name of God. He will claim to be God himself, and he will say horrible things about the true God. Secondly, he will attack God's people. And third, the Antichrist will attract the worship of many. Now, that is the Antichrist. But beginning in verse 11, John describes the third person of this satanic trinity who will assist the Antichrist in his rise to power. We call him the beast out of the earth, or the false prophet. Look at his characteristics, three of them, all in one verse, verse 11. Then I saw another beast coming up out of the earth, and he had two horns like a lamb, and he spoke as a dragon. First of all, John says, this false prophet comes out of the earth. What John is suggesting here is this false prophet is not quiet as fearsome as the Antichrist is. He comes out of the earth. Secondly, he has less power than Antichrist. The Antichrist had 10 horns. This false prophet has two horns, two symbols of power. He has less power than the Antichrist. Thirdly, he speaks deceptively. He has two horns like a lamb. A lamb is warm and fuzzy and cuddly. Everybody likes a lamb. He will have that appearance to people. He will speak very smoothly in an appealing way and therefore attract many people to follow him and therefore follow the Antichrist. He's like a lamb, but make no mistake about it, he speaks like the dragon. He speaks for Satan himself, which is why he is called the false prophet in Revelation 16, 13. Everything he says is a lie. How does he assist the Antichrist? When you put this chapter together with the other chapters we're going to study in the future, it may look something like this. At the beginning of the 7 years of tribulation, as the Antichrist ascends to power, the false prophet is a primarily religious figure who presides over an apostate church. Revelation 17 calls that apostate church the whore of Babylon. Pretty descriptive, isn't it? We'll talk about that when we get to Revelation 17. However, halfway through the 7 years, when the Antichrist plants himself in the temple in Jerusalem and breaks his peace covenant with Israel, at this point, this false church is destroyed by the Antichrist himself. He decides he doesn't need this false religion. And the false prophet, instead of being the head of the church, now moves over into the political realm for the final 3.5 years of Earth's history. What are the activities of the false prophet? What will he do? Look at verses 12 to 18. He exercises all the authority of the first beast in his presence, and he makes the earth and those who dwell in it to worship the first beast, whose fatal wound was healed. He performs great signs so that he even makes fire come down out of heaven to the earth in the presence of men. And he deceives those who dwell on the earth because of the signs which it was given to him to perform in the presence of the beast, telling those who dwell on the earth to make an image to the beast who had the wound of the sword and has come to life. And it was given to him to give breath to the image of the beast, the Antichrist, so that the image of the beast would even speak and cause as many who does not worship the image of the beast to be killed. And he causes all, the small and the great and the rich and the poor and the free men and the slaves, to be given a mark on the right hand or on their forehead. And he provides that no one will be able to buy or to sell except the one who has the mark, either the name of the beast or the number of his name. Here is wisdom. Let him who has understanding calculate the number of the beast, for the number is that of a man, and his number is 666. I want you to notice the activities of this false prophet. First of all, he will induce people to follow after the Antichrist. Secondly, he will be able to perform miraculous signs. But perhaps the greatest sign he will be able to perform is this. He will order that an image be made of the beast and placed in the temple in Jerusalem. And the beast will appear to come to life and be able to speak and be able to actually give orders to kill those who do not worship the beast. Whoever refuses to worship the beast during this period of time will be killed. The third activity of the false prophet will be this. He will restrict commerce to those who do not worship the Antichrist. Look at verse 16. And he causes all, the small, the great, the rich and the poor and the free men and the slaves, to be given a mark on their right hand or on their forehead. And again, the word all doesn't mean every human being alive. Some will refuse to take the mark of the beast. But by all, he's simply saying all classes of humanity, the rich, the poor, the free, and the slaves, all classes will be given a mark on the right hand or on their forehead. And he will provide that no one will be able to buy or to sell except the one who has the mark, either the name of the beast or the number of his name. In order to be able to buy necessities for yourself, your family, gas for your car, electricity for your home, food for you and your family, you'll have to have this mark either on your hand or on your forehead. Now, you've read or heard countless speculations about how that's going to happen. A microchip, some other way to identify that you are a legitimate purchaser. If you did not worship the beast, you had no ability to buy food for yourself or for your loved ones. My friend Erwin Lutzer writes about this choice between security and freedom. He says, after the fall of the Berlin Wall, a cartoon appeared in a Russian newspaper picturing a fork in the road. On one path was labeled freedom. The other path was labeled sausage. As we might guess, the path to freedom had few takers. The path to sausage was crowded with footprints. When given a choice, most people probably will choose bread and sausage above the free market and individual liberties. The Bible says that in these final 7 years, those who are alive will have a choice to make. One choice is to refuse the mark of the beast, to experience the horror of starvation. That's one thing. But can you imagine watching your children, your grandchildren, starve to death because you're not able to provide food for them? One option will be to worship Christ and refuse to take the mark of the beast. The other choice is to take the mark of the beast and experience the wrath of the Lamb for all eternity. Amazingly, most people will choose to take the mark of the beast to fill their stomachs rather than care for their eternal souls. Verse 18, John says, "Here is wisdom. Let him who has understanding calculate the number of the beast, for the number is that of a man, and the number is 666. From the last part of verse 17 in this verse, we see there is a relationship between the name of the beast written out in Greek and the number 666. Six is the number of a man. It always falls short of God's perfection, the number of seven. Somehow, the name of the beast and the number 666 are interrelated. And in these final 7 years of Earth's history, those who have wisdom will be able to identify who the beast is by his name and the number 666. Now, there's been all kind of speculation through the years about who this Antichrist is using some elaborate system of the number 666. People have identified Stalin, Hitler, Henry Kissinger, and so many others as the Antichrist. That's a fool's game to try to do that. I like what the late preacher J. Vernon McGee said. He said, "I would suggest that we not waste our time trying to identify a person by this number. Instead, we need to present Jesus Christ in such a way that we might reduce the population of those who have to go through the great tribulation and who will therefore know what the number of the beast is." That's a much better way to spend our energy, to share the gospel so that others will not experience this great tribulation and know the identity of the beast. But I want to go one step further. An even better use of our energy is to make sure that we're not one of that number in the great tribulation who experiences the wrath of the beast and ultimately the wrath of the Lamb of God that will endure forever and ever. The most important thing to do is to make sure in this generation that you're a part of the group that will escape the great tribulation, that you don't have to experience this period of tribulation for you and your family, and that you never have to fear the wrath of the Lamb of God on your life because you've died with your sins unforgiven. I close today by going back to 2 Thessalonians chapter 2, verses 11 and 12. "For this reason, God will send upon them a deluding influence so that they will believe what is false, in order that they might all be judged who did not believe the truth, but took pleasure in wickedness." And for what reason did God send this deluding influence? Verse 10 says, "Because they did not receive the love of the truth so as to be saved." Please listen to me. I don't understand this, but I know it and I've seen it in 40 years of ministry. It is possible to say no to God once too often. It is possible to so harden your heart against the gospel or just to neglect the gospel so many times that you reach a point where you are not able to believe. Where instead of offering you grace, God offers you judgment instead. Don't ever say no once too often. If today you have the understanding that you are a sinner who needs God's forgiveness and that Christ is the one, the only one who can offer you that forgiveness, don't wait one moment longer and risk experiencing the wrath of the Antichrist, or even worse, the wrath of Christ himself.
7: Ignoring these warnings in Revelation bears serious consequences, and it's my prayer that you will say yes to the call of Jesus today. In closing, let me explain that today's original presentation included far more teaching than we had time to share on this program. But in my book, you can dig deeper with me. My book about Revelation is called Final Conquest. 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Together, we'll look at the many signs and symbols used throughout Revelation, and we'll examine the events that will culminate with the return of Jesus Christ. I believe God gave me this teaching on His final conquest because it's obvious that in light of the growing tension around the world, we're sensing the birth pains that precede the Lord's coming again. 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
6: 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Again, that's P.O. 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I'm David J. Mullins. 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
12: 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Neil Armstrong's words were simple, but the moment was historic.
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12: 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America didn't just reach the moon. We proved that there were no limits to what we could imagine or achieve.
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10: Focus on the family's weekend broadcast. 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Today on Focus on the Family with Jim Daly, we're exploring the topic of storms, which can change very quickly and unexpectedly, and a light rain can transform without warning into a howling gale. It's really damaging, even life-threatening. And your marriage is going to go through storms at some point. The question is, are you ready? I'm John Fuller, and thanks for joining us today.
11: John, the voice actor. I like this. Oh. You should go out for Odyssey and become a voice there.
10: I had one line, one sentence in
11: Doesn't
10: Odyssey.
11: Doesn't that bother you? They've only asked you in 40 years to do one line?
10: No, because
11: that's bothers me. I had one little part there once upon a time. But it's true. Marriage at times can be a struggle, just like voice acting. Gene and I have our struggles too. You know, Gene's always saying, you need to let people know we're not perfect, and we're not. And, you know, we have things in our own marriage that we have to work on, and that's okay. That's kind of like what life is. But, you know, there are couples who say, we've never had an argument. And I say, God bless you. I don't know if that's healthy. I mean, somebody might be rolling over all the time saying, okay, yes. But today, we want to hear from a great friend and guest who wants to prepare you for those inevitable storms in your marriage. And let me remind you, Focus on the Family is here for you. That is key.

0: 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And I want to reemphasize, we are a treasure trove of resources here at Focus. Almost 50 years doing this, we have accumulated great wisdom with our counselors, our resources, the books we select and approve. Man, it's so much digital information online. There is everything at your fingertips.
1: Mm-hmm. Yeah, we're a phone call away, 800, the letter A in the word family, or stop by our website. Gary Thomas is our guest today. He's a wonderful speaker and author. He serves on the pastoral teaching team at Cherry Hills Community Church in Highlands Ranch outside of Denver. And among the many books Gary has written, the one we're talking about today is Making Your Marriage a Fortress, Strengthening Your Marriage to Withstand Life's Storms. And here's, Jim, how you began the conversation with Gary Thomas on today's episode of Focus on the Family with Jim Daly.
0: You have written some incredible books on marriage. I would say you're the foremost expert on marriage. I hope your wife, Lisa, is happy. That's the proof of the pudding.
2: You see me wince there when you
0: said
2: that.
0: We're going to call her in a minute and make sure. No, it's so true, though, huh? Gene and I always talk about that. It's tough to be in that marriage space where you're the expert, and then you and your wife have an argument, and you're thinking in the back of your mind, wait a minute, this can't be happening to us. Does that happen to you?
2: Well, what's been a blessing, because people often ask Lisa, what's it like? And she says, what's made it easier for me, she goes, is he really does live out what he writes about, except for one book. And we talked about it, Everybody Matters. She thinks I could do a better job eating a little more healthily than I do. But as far as marriage, she seems to give me at least a passing grade.
0: All right, so now you made the rest of us feel better when we eat that In-N-Out burger. Okay. All right, let's get into it. Explain the idea of storms in a marriage. I get it generally, but you know, I understand it's related to your experience of surviving that hurricane down in Houston.
2: Well, yeah, it happened in 2017, and I think a lot of people can relate to this. We'd been in Houston for 7 years at the time, and every time in the fall, you have the signs blinking on the freeway, hurricane season is here, get your prepared kits ready and all of that. And the first few years, we take it seriously. We're from Pacific Northwest. The thought of a hurricane is terrible. After 4 or 5 years, you're like, yeah, I've heard that before. And then 2017, they said this big thing, Hurricane Harvey is coming, and it hit, and it wasn't that big of a deal at first. But then it moved a little inland, camped over Houston, and dropped over 50 inches of rain in 3 days. It felt like Noah's flood. I mean, it was just like, it just didn't stop. The water keeps coming up and up and up. And at that point, we see it coming into the yard, and I'm like, okay, I got to take this seriously. I go in the garage. This is so pathetic. All I had was cardboard and blue painter's tape.
0: Oh, great.
2: Which, to hold out flood water, you know. Carry a gallon of water in a paper bag, and you're going to have just as much luck. And I realized, you know, just because a storm didn't come last year or the year before, the year before, the year before, people who are from that area of the country know eventually it is, and you need to be prepared. And I think the same thing is true for marriages, that, yeah, just because it has only happened to your neighbor or you haven't seen it this or that, just the way that life works, even for believers, and sometimes I think especially for believers, the storm is going to hit. And at that point, will your marriage be part of the problem or part of the solution? And that's why you want to prepare.
0: You say these storms will reveal one or two truths about a marriage and a couple. What are those?
2: All of these couples, one thing that they had in common, and I was so inspired by their stories, was that they never imagined that they would have to face the depth of pain and struggle that they faced. They were all caught by surprise. But secondly, that God is faithful. And not theoretically. God says he's going to be faithful. In fact, I think there are two verses that have really come true as I've written this book and think about it and I'm speaking on it. Psalm 9:10 says, those who know your name trust in you, for you, Lord, have never forsaken those who seek you. There hasn't been a single person who seeks God that God has forsaken. And then Jesus' almost fierce promise, but comforting one, in this world you will have trouble, but take heart, I have overcome the world. Every couple found that to be true. Mm. They did face trouble, but when they sought refuge in God, they found refuge, a new relationship with God and a new relationship with each other.
0: Yeah, and we're going to cover in more detail. I think one of the great breakdowns in marriage can be those expectations, especially early in marriage. Speak to that expectation problem, which the earlier a couple can figure that out, I think, the better their marriage is going to be. Yeah.
2: Well, it's not just the expectations we have of our spouse. I think it's the expectations we have of God and ourselves. I think of one couple, Daryl and Stacy, a wonderful, godly couple. Stacy came from a dysfunctional childhood, and so she really wanted a strong guy who would take care of her. Daryl was a weightlifter. He could bench press 400 pounds. Mm. His expectations were, I'm going to be there for my wife physically. I'm going to protect my wife. I'm going to be carrying in the groceries or whatnot. 3 years after they were married, they got the diagnosis of MS on the part of Daryl. So really what motivated Stacy to get married, I want a strong man who's going to make me feel secure, who will take care of me, would never come true. She had to completely die to those expectations. And Daryl thought his relationship with Stacy would be, you can count on me, I'm going to be there for you, I'm going to take care of you. And now he says, decades later, she takes care of me. And talking to him even more recently, it's amazing. Stacy said, when I married Daryl, I thought I would just bask in the glow of Bubba. Because he was, obviously, as a weightlifter, he was a big guy, but charismatic, loved the Lord, great with kids. I mean, a really, really good guy. And today, Stacy says, he's marked by humility like no other guy I know, because MS has humbled him. So she thought he would impress people with his strength. God decided he's going to have, no, Daryl, you're going to impress people with your humility, which only would have come through the severe road that they walked together.
0: Well, and the other part of that is how Daryl embraced what God's journey for him is. I mean, that's the humbling part, that he didn't walk away from the Lord in that respect. He said, thank you, Lord, and let's move on.
2: Yeah.
0: I mean, that's amazing.
2: It wasn't easy. I love it. He said when he was first diagnosed, because he was an athlete, he thought of himself that way. He said, I had one two-word prayer. Heal me, heal me, heal me, heal me. And he just kept praying. And who wouldn't, you know, in your 20s facing this, until God finally said to him, Daryl, I am going to heal you, but not of MS. I'm going to use MS to heal other things in your life. And it ended up being the pride.
0: Wow.
2: And here's where I've just blown away by the wisdom of some of these couples. This is hard won wisdom. Daryl talked about getting into bed at night. So he gets his chair right up to there. He still has use of his arms somewhat, so he can lift his body onto the bed, but he can't get his legs over. And so Stacy has to lift up his legs and move him over onto the bed. And he said to me, Gary, I'm tempted sometimes to say, why bother? I'm just going to let Stacy do everything. I'm only doing a little bit. And he goes, but I was really challenged. He says, I think I could probably physically only do about 20% of what I used to do.
0: Wow.
2: But I've been convicted by God. I want to do 100% of that 20%. Mm. And so often when couples go through challenges, they just give up. Well, if we can't do everything we wanted to do, let's just go into early retirement. And I was able to use it. This has been life-changing for me with a man who went through prostate cancer and had his prostate removed. And that can have real issues in physical intimacy or whatnot. And it'd be so easy to say, well, we can't do everything we used to do, so let's just learn to go without. And I could share Daryl's hard-won wisdom. Okay, maybe you can only do 30% of what you used to be able to do, but do 100% of that 30%. Don't take away more than life takes away. And maybe it could be a financial calamity, not just health, where we can't afford to do the resorts, we can't afford to go to the Michelin three-star restaurants. But don't say then you're never going to go out. Do 100% of what you're able to do. And that's the humility that was carved out of decades of seeing their expectations crushed. But the surprise they found, not surprise, but God was there in their greatest fears.
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0: Gary, one of the things I like in the way you structured the book is you're pulling on a lot of stories from various couples that people can see their own lives in. And I love that. The next one was Baron and Christie, and he was in the Navy, chaplain in the Navy. He was deployed for 3 to 6 months at a time. The classic relationship distance issues. Describe what they were dealing with and how they sorted that out.
2: Well, he still is. And Baron is a soldier through and through. He was a Marine before he became a chaplain. He often serves with the special ops guys, which are, you'd look at them, you don't know they're in the military, but you know you don't want to go down an alley with them. I mean,
0: they're on your side, I'm okay.
2: Yes, they're on the side. You have no truer friend. And so it's just some valuable lessons. And so this is maybe if you have a long deployment in the military, or maybe you're traveling for business or whatnot, some of the lessons that I thought were very helpful is that they talked about leaving. They didn't talk about reentry.
0: Right.
2: And they just learned, and this is what I love, all the stories of these couples, and this is what I love about Marriage by God's Design. We have time and commitment to get it right. None of these couples say, oh, we're just unusually wise, unusually connected, unusually mature. They share, yeah, we messed up here, and here's how we messed up. And Christina knew that Baron likes a clean house and a clean car when he comes home, and so she cleaned the car, but she forgot the steering wheel, and the steering wheel was sticky. She says, well, I did everything but the steering wheel, and Baron says, well, in the Marine Corps, sticky is sticky, and sticky isn't clean. And But this is where you have to talk about it as a couple, because I traveled a lot when the kids were younger without Lisa, because she had to be home with the kids. And rather than having the house clean, I just wanted peace and quiet. I'd been in front of groups. I'd been talking to people all day. I just wanted to chill out and have a relational time. But Lisa thinks her love language is cleaning, acts of cleaning. Add that one to Gary Chapman's. And so when I'd come home, and you know, it's always a rush to get the kids to bed in there. So she's furiously vacuuming and wiping. And I'm like, honey, I don't see the crumbs. I'm not inspecting the floor. I just really want to relax and say hi to you and say hi to the kids. And so what Baron wanted isn't what I wanted. It might not be what someone else's wife wants. But what I learned from their experiences, talk about it and then talk about it some more. So often we have these expectations of our spouses, but we don't tell them, but we still hold them accountable to it. Another major lesson that I found really helpful, Baron talked about one deployment where he was available, because a lot of times when he's in the field, he's not, but he was meeting with other chaplains. It was a training thing. And so 3 or 4 nights, brothers in arms, they're having a great time. They're laughing. And then Christina started to say, hey, Baron, we haven't connected for 3 or 4 days. And he said, Gary, I realized I would never go out 3 evenings in a row if I was home and not be connecting with Christina. So just because I'm on the road, I'm still married and I have to act like a married man on the road. And so they were intentional about, you know what, just because you're on the road or just because you're the one at home, you still need to make time for your spouse. They've learned being in the military that if you aren't intentionally connecting while you're on the road, you learn how to live separate lives. And if you learn how to live separate lives, you become comfortable with separate lives, and that is a gateway to divorce.
0: Yeah, those are so many good lessons in that. I mean, one of the things is create a communication pattern. I try to call Jean at least once during the day when I'm traveling. It's usually two or three times when I have a little break. I probably bug the daylight out of her. Hey, what are you doing? Didn't we just talk an hour ago? I'm not doing much more differently now. But it's just good to stay connected. You kind of refer to that, I think, as focused communication. I don't know if that fits the
2: No, it was perfect. And Christina really stressed this because she has a friend whose husband is a pilot and he didn't do that well. She goes, I'm talking to him on the phone and I can tell I have about 10% of him. He's watching a game. He's watching SportsCenter. And so what my conclusion was, look, if you know you only have 10 minutes of solid conversation, give your spouse, your husband and your wife, the full 10 minutes. That's why I like FaceTime, because you can't cheat. look at each other face to face. And it's better to say, I'm yours for this amount of time. And then, you know, I'm tired and I got to go off. And one woman said her husband would call her when she was at work and she would just be up front. Hey, babe, I've got 5 minutes before I have to be in this meeting, but I'm all yours for 5 minutes. And so she would listen and engage. And I think that's where just be intentional when you are communicating and then just admit when you're at the end. For Baron and Christina, high-low was really helpful to set up their conversation. What's the high point? What's the low point? Because by the end of that, he was pretty tired. I mean, it's a demanding job that he faced. He could see people die. And Christina was empathetic to that she wanted to be connected to marriage, but also have empathy that my spouse is doing a good thing, serving our country and ultimately protecting our family.
0: Mm-hmm. Right. Well, the pilot example, I was thinking you were going to say while he's flying the plane, he gives her about 10%. And I was thinking, that's a good thing if I'm on the plane with him. I don't mind 10%. Yeah. Let's move to the other couple, another couple, Keith and Roxanne that you mentioned, who brought, as you described it, quite a bit of baggage into the relationship.
2: Yeah.
0: I think, you know, many couples, it may not fit exactly the definition of this couple, but when you bring childhood wounds and things into the marriage, boy, you have got to deal with that stuff.
2: Yes.
0: Describe what Keith and Roxanne, what they brought into the marriage and how it unfolded.
2: Well, first, a word to wives. It's so devastating, and I know wives can be unfaithful too. There's a story in the book where a wife had the affair, but so often wives think, if my husband is cheating or he's looking at porn, what could I have done? Am I not keeping myself up? Am I not active? And every husband insisted, and Keith was among this, there's nothing my wife could have done to stop
0: That's
2: me
0: not
2: from
0: the
2: straying.
0: Issue.
2: This is not about her. Yeah. It was entirely about me. In fact, he said, Roxanne was my perfect wife. And because I thought she's a perfect wife, I thought I'm certainly going to lose her when she finds out the real me. And so why don't I just get it over with, act so outrageously that it's like pulling off the Band-Aid and getting it done. But for Roxanne, her father had been unfaithful to her mom. And so she just had these real deep wounds and a lot of insecurity that's understandable. Keith grew up in a family where he was not brought in as part of it. He always felt left out. Then he was molested as a young boy. And a counselor in Houston that I often go to for these issues told me, Gary, whenever a client comes to me and says that this happened to him as a young boy, he goes, I wait for the dominoes to fall. He goes, he's not excusing it. He goes, but it's such a deep wound. And so when you have that kind of baggage where there was just no connection relationally with your family, all of this happened before he met Roxanne, before he married Roxanne. Roxanne had nothing to do with it. Because he didn't deal with that baggage, marriage, I've found as a pastor, gives guys about a 9 to 12 month pause. In the freshness of marriage, a lot of those old things go away. But eventually, if they're not dealt with, they're going to come back. And so it's about getting strong so that you can be strong in your marriage. Roxanne couldn't cure or help or heal Keith. He needed a professional. She's not a PhD counselor. And so it's just, what I say is, if you have some hurts, maybe kids laughed at you or bullied you a little bit, maybe you're fine to talk with a pastor and receive spiritual care. But when you have the level of hurt that Keith had, and I think that Roxanne had, you need a professional. You know, I can brush my teeth. I can't give myself a root canal.
0: Right. So it's really fair. We often demean that in the Christian community because we think, well, really, all you need is God.
2: Yeah.
0: And of course that's true. If the Lord can wipe that slate clean, that's wonderful. That's not typically what happens. Going all the way back to your first story, God puts us on journeys to learn things about ourselves and about the world around us. So I love that encouragement to get good Christian counseling, I would say.
2: So I think with couples, when you're looking at your childhood hurts, instead of just saying, oh, it makes me so angry when he does this, or when she disrespects me, like I want to say, why does this make you angry?
0: Yeah.
2: Why does this make you feel so disrespected? Why are you so sensitive to this or that? It might be what your spouse is doing, but it might not be. It might be what your dad did, what your mom did, what your siblings did. It's just recognizing that we bring a lot of baggage into our marriage, and I don't want my wife to have to carry it. That's where I need to go get help and say, can you unload this so I'm not just dumping it on my spouse?
0: You know, so often, Gary, temperament plays into this, and it could be either the husband or the wife. Either one can be very pro-counseling, the other one not so much, because for some, it marks failure, that I'm not measuring up, all those performance issues. It's not about that. No. It's about getting healthy. And so I just want to encourage people to remember that and try to break loose of that to make your marriage all that it can be. Right at the end here, the impact of isolation in a marriage, and it fits with this story, I think, but the isolation in a marriage can really wreak havoc on that relationship, both in a male expression of that, because we as men tend to pull in and go the way of the little boy. We don't want to deal with it. We don't want her harping on us. I don't know what to do. I don't know how to fix that in me. So we just pull in and we go news, weather, and sports, right?
2: Right.
0: And then for wives, I mean, they find it in other activity, girlfriend activity. They get distracted and you end up isolated. Speak to the verse in Proverbs that you mentioned in the book about the downside of isolation. Yeah. To me, it feels like it's a medication, but it's medicating in the wrong way.
2: Absolutely. Proverbs 18:1 says, whoever isolates himself seeks his own desire. He breaks out against all sound judgment. Keith felt like his downfall into affairs was fueled largely by isolation. He didn't deal with feeling isolated from his family of origin, and so he felt the same thing in his marriage, and always thought he had to look outside of his family to do it. And I think isolation is sort of like, let me give a plug for Focus on, it's like Focus on the Family. Publishers say they want books that are Tylenol, not vitamins. And what they mean by that is, if you have a headache, I need this. Vitamins are supplements for long-term health, and they don't seem as urgent. I bet when people are going through an affair, or a kid is rebelling, or things are crazy, they're listening to 10 Focus on the Family episodes.
0: Well, I hope so.
2: But this is why you need the supplements as well, because if you wait until the crisis hits before you try to gain the wisdom, or before you're part of a church group, they wouldn't have had anybody to call. When things are going well, you don't think you need church. It's like an obligation. Well, we should go. It's Sunday. But if you know the storms are going to come, you're going to say, we need to be a part of a church. The day will come when we need them. And the day is here when somebody needs us. And it was a real lesson. I think if you look at scripture reading, prayer, Bible study, listening to Focus, those are just wise things. Taking your vitamins to gradually become stronger as a person and as a couple. If you know the storm will hit, and it will, get the wisdom now so that you can draw from it. Not be like me with cardboard and blue painter's tape trying to hold back floodwaters, which is worthless. I just didn't have the resources. I didn't gather them ahead of time, and that was foolish.
0: Yeah, I hear you. And what you're saying is, on the sunny day, get the sandbags ready.
2: Yeah.
0: Because you're going to need them tomorrow.
2: Absolutely.
0: But Gary, this has been so good. And again, I just respect the depth in which you write on this topic of marriage. And every book that you've done on marriage is just a powerhouse. And it's so full of wisdom for couples. And this one hits the mark once again. And I just hope people will respond. Even if you're in a healthy place with your marriage, it'll be healthier. And maybe you know people in your church or family members that need a copy of this great resource that Gary has written. Get in touch with us like we normally say. If you can donate to the ministry, if you could become a monthly sustainer here at Focus, that'd be great. One-time gift is good too. And we'll send you a copy of the book as our way of saying thank you. And if you're in a tough spot, we get it. We want to get the resource into your hands. So just let us know and we'll give you the book. Also, your support helps to strengthen marriages and rescue couples who are in trouble. We have something called Hope Restored. It's a 4-day intensive. We have an 80% success rate. About 30% of the couples come with divorce papers ready to go. It's a remarkable program. I don't know of anything more successful in recovering marriages. And again, if that's something of interest to you, get in touch with us. We had a woman named Christy who she and her husband attended, and she said, I could have never imagined how God would use this experience to grow us closer to Him, to each other, and into the individuals He designed us to be. So often, we fell in love, we got married, and somehow now we're angry at each other. Hope Restored does a wonderful job of recovering that desire to be one, and that's God's desire for you as well. So check it out. Get help if you need it, and we are here to assist you in getting the help you need.
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0: Gary, we'll come back next time and continue the talk.
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1: 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I'm John Fuller, inviting you back as we continue the conversation and once again help you and your family thrive in Christ. 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
2: 3 years after they were married, they got the diagnosis of MS on the part of Daryl. So really what motivated Stacy to get married, I want a strong man who's going to make me feel secure, who will take care of me, would never come true. She had to completely die to those expectations. And Daryl thought his relationship with Stacy would be, you can count on me, I'm going to be there for you, I'm going to take care of you. And now he says, decades later, she takes care of me.
1: That's Gary Thomas describing one of the many different kinds of storms that husbands and wives can face in marriage. But there's good news. God is always present with you in those storms. And with His help, you can experience a stronger, more intimate relationship. Gary is back with us today on Focus on the Family with Jim Daly, and I'm John Fuller.
0: John, we had a great conversation with Gary last time, and you know what's frustrating with Gary? He's always saying something that I got to do differently.
1: That's frustrating.
0: And he's full of wisdom. He gives me those ideas. Okay, that's something I need to embrace and do differently. And you are going to walk away with so many gold nuggets. Just stick with us. Gary is one of the foremost writers in this area of marriage. He's a pastor. John will give all those details in a moment. But I just love when Gary comes on and shares his wisdom that the Lord's given him. I'm reminded of that parable from Matthew 7 about building your house upon a foundation of rock and not sand. And when the storms of life come along, which is the theme of Gary's book, we have got to build that relationship, our marital relationship, on that rock. Mm-hmm. And that rock is the Lord. And we're going to talk about that today.
1: Right. And as you mentioned, Gary was part of the teaching team at Second Baptist Church in Houston, Texas for 11 years. He and his wife, Lisa, recently moved to Colorado, where he serves on the pastoral teaching team at Cherry Hills Community Church in Highlands Ranch. Gary has written over 20 books. He's a prolific speaker. He's a longtime and favorite guest here at Focus on the Family. And a book that really is the foundation for our conversation, and this is part two. If you didn't hear part one, stop by the website to hear it or watch it. The book is called Making Your Marriage a Fortress. And, of course, we have copies of that book here at the ministry.
0: Gary, welcome back.
2: Thank you.
0: It's so good to have you. Okay, last time we started with that parable or that theme of the hurricane in Houston that you didn't prepare for. You had blue duct tape and cardboard. Didn't work too well. So my storm story, we can relate to marriage. So in August, I buy a snowblower when we bought our house here in Colorado. I thought, I'm ahead of the curve. In fact, the guy at the store said, you're really thinking outside the box. Yes. It's August, you know. So I got it. I put the oil in it, put the gas in it, started up. It ran great. I shoved it into the corner of the garage. The first snowstorm here came, 2 feet in October. Mm. I went and pulled that thing out, went to start it, and the engine had seized. Oh. After running just like for 3 minutes. So then I got stuck. I couldn't buy a snowblower. We were having all these big storms, and they were sold out. And I thought, all that preparation, and it still went down. So how does that relate to marriage?
2: Well, there are three building blocks. I relied somewhat on the research of Dr. Archibald Hart and Dr. Sharon May, which is fun because it's a father-daughter team.
0: Yeah, she's great. Book together.
2: Dr. Hart has gone on to glory. Dr. May is still writing and teaching. But they talk about the three building blocks of emotional connection. And that's where you don't want your snowblower to have the immediate. And the three things they talked about were trust, which is so key. And it's not just issues of betrayal, that you're not going to be unfaithful to me. It's if you say you're going to pick up the bread, pick up the bread. If you're going to be there for your kids' event, be there for your kids' event. That trust is so key to intimacy. Mm. Betrayal is to a marriage what dynamite is to a door. I mean, it just blows it apart. And we too often think of betrayal just in the terms of, you know, sexual unfaithfulness. But we need to build trust in other areas. The second thing was emotional availability. And this can be tougher for guys. It's just that I'm making myself available for my wife. I'm letting her explore. I'm exploring. I'm being there so that I can be present with her in her issues and she can be present in mine. And then sensitive responsiveness. And this was helpful for me because so often as a guy, our wife says something that's hurting her, and our first thing is, okay, I'm going to fix that. I can take care of that. You're not going to have to deal with that. And what they really want to know right now is that there's a sensitive response. You want to fix it because you don't want to have to live through this with me. The process matters so much to our wives. And so if you lose trust and emotional availability and sensitive responsiveness, you're on your road to getting further and further and further apart. But those are also three tools that couples can use to begin to rebuild their marriages. Give an example where a wife had to be sensitively responsible. She was the one in the book I talked about where she had had an affair. Her husband was really grilling her one night. He was trying to catch her like a detective. Well, you said you went there and you said he called you there. And how could those both be true? And so he asked her again and she said, David, you've asked me that question 100 times, and I'll give you an answer 100 times. I'm so sorry for what happened, and I understand why you're doing it. She wasn't being defensive. She was almost saying, I get why you're suspicious. It makes sense. And so I'm going to be sensitively responsible. Where it doesn't go well, and I see guys do this more than women, they'll confess and say, well, when are you going to get over it? Hmm. Maybe never.
0: Right.
2: That's not a sensitive response. It's understanding, I put this fear in you. I put this hurt in you. I put this suspicion in you. I get it. It's on me, not on you. I'm not asking you to get over it. I'm willing to bear it.
0: Well, and I think in part, and you're going right to what I would describe as some of the extremes in the marriage storm,
2: yeah,
0: you know, that kind of thing. But you also speak in the book, you write in the book about the mundane things that create breaches, right? I thought one of the interesting ones, and I experienced this, Gene and I did this when our boys were little. I remember coming home from work. I had a long day. And I was exhausted. I mean, I literally got one foot in the door. Gene was at the door with Trent and Troy, one in each arm. And my one foot is in the door. And she goes, you got to take the kids. Yeah. I'm done. Yeah. I'm done for the day. Take the kids. And I'm like, I put the briefcase down. I throw my jacket on the ground. Okay. I took the boys and took them to the basement and played with them. But it was hard because I was saying to Gene later, I said, man, I just need like 5 minutes. Just let me change my clothes, put a T-shirt on and some shorts, and then I'll do whatever we need to do with the kids. But it was like, it was hard. And that is a little bit of drift that you talk about too. And so I'd ask you kind of a more simple question in that regard, like the young couple that has 1, 2, 3-year-old children and the drift that can create, the separation that can create, if they don't notice the storm warnings of what they're entering.
2: And it's a great point, Jim, because so often we think of storms as bad things happening. A storm can be a good thing that happens, like bringing a new baby into the house.
0: Great thing, but disruptive.
2: Right. Well, my friend Dr. Les Parrott has a great line. When a new baby is born, a new marriage is born. Even if it's the second or third baby.
0: Well, it's a different family.
2: It is.
0: It's not the same family.
2: And couples have told me before the baby comes, I says, what are you going to take out? And they go, what do you mean? Well, do you think God gives you 30 hours more a week? Here's a baby. Here's 30 hours. I go, and the couples that made it, Jim, we're talking about John and Deborah here from the book and others where their kids were older, but during COVID, he had to double down. He was a pastor and launch online services. They were ruthless in cutting out what they could, and they were intentional, I mean, industriously so, in saying, we're going to come out of this closer together. And I think every time a couple brings home a new baby, there should be this pledge, and I think spoken out loud, our first goal is that 18 years from now, we're closer because we brought this baby home, not further apart.
0: Wow.
2: It's the best thing for the baby. It's the best thing for the marriage. It's the best thing for the legacy that they would leave behind. But they made tough choices. In the case of John, now, he's an eye surgeon, but he talked about what they do for their Sunday night check-ins. And you talk about emotionally available. He wasn't the first year. He was going through residency. He said, Gary, every picture of me that first year, I'm laying on the couch asleep with the baby on top of me. Because I was so tired. And they realized, okay, this can't go on. This can't happen with baby number two. He now works 3 days a week. And he works 5 minutes from home so he can come home from lunch. And you might say, would you make that sacrifice? He goes, yeah, I drive an older car. He goes, but if you could have the relationship with your wife that I have, he wasn't speaking to me directly, but you know, generally, he goes, it's an unmatchable connection. I like the life of intimacy that we share, the fun we have, the joy and connected. I would rather be this connected to my wife with maybe a couple $100,000 less in the bank than have money that I may never spend and feel like we don't know each other and being frustrated with each other all the time. And here's what I thought was just a beautiful truth that came out of it. Hannah says, you know, we even occasionally do marriage seminars and everybody says, you guys are so lucky. You're such a good match. You found each other. And she said, Gary, luck has nothing to do with it. We didn't find this marriage. We created it and we work hard to keep it. She goes, we can be distant easily. And they've learned the hard way that when they didn't do the three different ones, they had a date night. They live in British Columbia. Beautiful sunset. I mean, it was just a gorgeous summer evening, paddleboarding, and they wrecked it because they had one of their worst arguments ever. And these friends came by in a boat and said, oh, this is such a romantic evening, isn't it? And they're like, this has nothing to do with romance. But I love that because younger couples often think, okay, you find the right person and you reap a great marriage. These couples discovered you have to be intentional, and check-ins were just a wonderful tool. For John and Deborah, it was Sunday evenings, 2 to 3 hours. That was their time. It was inviolate. The kids could not come into their room. They would not schedule anything. And I'm just saying, I see the seeds that they planted, and I see the crops that they have reaped, and I think that kind of intentionality pays off big time.
0: Yeah. You mentioned money there, and I want to come back to that because here at Focus, that's one of the reasons many, many couples will contact us, because money creates such friction in the marriage. And you use the illustration of the doctor who decided to work 3 days a week, drive an older car, those kinds of things. Those are all good decisions. But speak to, how finances can create such a, I guess, storm, a hurricane in the marriage, and what can couples do practically to get their hands around those issues, that issue of finance?
2: I featured two different couples, one that were buried in debt to where they owed more than they earned in a year, and that was a wake-up call, and another couple that was very poor when they got married, then very wealthy, and then they lost it all, and they've been dealing with that for a decade and a half. So they don't have that happy ending. Well, you start tithing and miraculous things happen. That happened to one couple, not to the other one. The two key lessons I got from this on finances were this: communication is so important. In both cases, one spouse didn't communicate to the other just how bad it was.
0: Right.
2: With one couple, the wife was an accountant, and her husband thought, well, she's an accountant, she knows what's going. But she just didn't share that they were going a little bit more into debt, a little bit more. And so they said, okay, let's figure this out. And when they found out they were more in debt than they earned in a year, he was just angry that she let him get into this situation. Both of the couples mentioned that communication is so key. Even if you're in a family where one person primarily handles the finances, in my marriage, that's my wife. We still have to have these quarterly meetings where I know this is where our investments are, this is where we're given, this is where we're settled. We don't have debts other than a house right now, so that's not an ongoing issue. But I do think if you don't want finances to pull you apart, there's got to be great communication. The second issue was the anger that resulted from that and learning how to deal with it. And I found one verse that I think a lot of couples take too literally in a way that hurts their marriage. And that's that verse: do not let the sun go down while you're angry, and do not give the devil a foothold. And so they think they have to keep working this out before they go to sleep. And that's what happened with Randy and Hannah. They're going around and around and around. Well, we don't let the sun go down on your anger. And it only got worse. It took Randy 3 days to come to grips with his anger and frustration before they could deal with it productively. Hmm. And I think when you look at that scripture, there are three statements, not one. There's, in your anger, do not sin. That's one. Do not let the sun go down while you are still angry. That's two. And do not give the devil a foothold. We pull that second phrase, don't let the sun go down while you're angry, out of context and make that the whole message. But Paul's directly quoting wisdom literature, which most people know they're not laws. It's just general wisdom. And in the Old Testament times, that was don't delay paying somebody, because at that point, if you did, they might go home hungry. If you've taken somebody's coat, return it by midnight so that they're not cold through the night. It was just a way. This is in Ephesians, and it was largely a large Jewish community. Paul's just using language from scripture they would understand. But what he's really saying is, in your anger, do not sin, and don't give the devil a foothold. The don't go to sleep, I think, is a legalistic application. If you're going around and around and around, and it's 2 a.m., my suggestion is get a good night's sleep, wake up, have a bagel, a cup of coffee, process it, maybe talk to God, and then come together. I don't think you're disobeying that verse. I think you're saying, okay, I don't want to sin in my anger, and I don't want to give the devil a foothold, and use that other one as a general principle. That's what the couples found was most helpful for them. And this is the great thing about marriage challenges, is they teach us how to handle things like anger, like fear, like a lack of forgiveness, like arrogance.
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0: Gary, I'm circling like a buzzard coming back to some of the themes that you're mentioning, but one of the things you said that caught my attention was that busyness can be the sucker punch of a marriage. And I think I get that, and you're pecking around all of that, but describe how we need to be aware of the sucker punch.
2: Well, the destruction of a sucker punch is that you don't see it coming. Most of us see sickness as a serious assault on our marriage. When you get a diagnosis, you have MS, you have cancer, you have Alzheimer's. Okay, this is something that we have to face head on. When a child is born with a disability, okay, we have to face this head on. Busyness is more by degrees. It's like gaining weight. You gain a quarter pound every 2 weeks, which means you gain half a pound in a month, which means you gain 6 pounds in a year and 12 pounds. And, you know, it's just this gradual thing where
0: How did you know that's what happened to me?
2: but it's not that much, right? You think a quarter. And I think with marriages, you can experience that distance where you don't know more. And so I would just ask couples today listening, if you're in your kitchen, you're in your living room, you're driving down the road, do you know your spouse's greatest temptation right now? Do you know their greatest frustration at work? Do you know the greatest fear they have for their children? Do you know the greatest hurt from their childhood that they're trying to deal with that keeps coming back and really challenges how they view themselves? Do you know their best way of connecting with God? Do they feel far from God? So often we just assume that we know our spouses and that we're walking this life together. Those are basic things that we often just never get around, and it's just because we're just too busy. It's a sucker punch. We don't see it coming until all of a sudden we're knocked out and say, how did that happen? And you see it, Jim, how many times have you heard this? I love him. I'm just not in love with him anymore.
0: Right.
2: And more often than not, that's just busyness. You haven't worked on the marriage. You've slowly grown apart, so you can't even see your way back. There is a way back, but it doesn't feel like it at the time.
0: Yeah. Gary, let me ask you, in your book, Making Your Marriage a Fortress, you describe a couple who lost their 19-year-old son. Oh. My brother and his wife had that experience with their 30-year-old son. Mm-hmm. I asked him one day, I just said, you know, how often do you think of Bobby? He said, Jim, every day. I think of Bobby. That probably brings tears to my eyes even thinking about it now, because I don't know that there's any greater loss than the loss of a child.
2: I don't think there is. And when it's the loss of an only child, because it's not just your current loss, Jim, it's the future losses. What they found is that the second year was more painful than the first.
0: Wow.
2: The first year, they're numb. But the second year, okay, every Christmas now, we don't have Garrett with us. Garrett's friends graduate from college. They get jobs. Well, we don't have that. His friends get married. We're never going to have a daughter-in-law. They have kids. We're never going to have grandchildren. It's an ongoing loss. It's not like a one-time hurt. It's the hurt that keeps on hurting. What they found that kept them through was they had been serious students of Scripture. And it was so helpful. We talked earlier about whether you view Bible reading as Tylenol or vitamins. So often we go to the Bible if we need Tylenol. We've got a headache. We've got a hurt. Okay, what will solve it? Vitamins is a wiser approach because you need to draw upon it. And Janelle said something to me that blew me away. This is faith in action. As they're sharing freely about the devastation of losing this beloved son, a really good kid. In fact, as this airs, Jim, it'll be almost 10 years exactly that they've lost their son. But Janelle said to me, Gary, God didn't just call Garrett from us, he called Garrett to something. And applying the scripture to be absent from the body is to be present with the Lord. She goes, I know today Garrett is perfectly serving the God who created him. She goes, my friends, they have issues sometimes with daughters-in-law, or there's alcoholism or work problems or depression or whatnot. She goes, Garrett has none of that. He's doing exactly what God created him to do. And Jim, the faith and the excitement, he's just perfectly serving God in a way that my friends' kids aren't yet, because they're still here in a fallen situation. And I was blessed by a woman for whom scripture became real. She needed it to be real, and she found scripture to be true. And it was a refuge, and it was balm in the midst of her tremendous hurt. Another big help for them was just the community. She mentions grabbing the lapels of one of her best friends the morning she found out. She said 70% of marriages end up in a divorce when this happens. Please don't let me lose my husband. I've lost my son. I don't want to lose my husband. And this church just wrapped their arms around her. She was getting 5 or 6 texts every day. After the first year, Joe's friends kind of dropped off. Janelle's friends, maybe, not saying it's a gender thing, but they were right there. But I think Joe's friends said, okay, we've traveled through this a year. It's time to move on. And so at 18 months is when he kind of broke. And it was interesting because Janelle said, for the first year, it was 95 Joe and 5% me. Joe was the strong one. He was holding me up. The second year, she says, it became 75% me and 25% Joe. It just, he was devastated. And what was so devastating to her, every time he saw Janelle's face, he was reminded of Garrett. Garrett looked so much like her. So he wants to love his wife. And yet, just the grief that he's reminded of his son. And so they had one of the biggest arguments of their marriage about 18 months after Garrett had died. And Joe stormed off. And Janelle just got on the phone and she called his friends. Y'all got to go get him. I don't know what's going to happen, but he doesn't need to be alone right now. And they did. And that's why I say to people listening, church does matter. God doesn't want us to walk through this life alone. It's not just husband and wife. It's husband and wife and church. Because right now, people need you if you're not going through a storm. But the day will come. Jesus says, in this world, you will have trouble. If you believe Jesus, the day will come when you need those church members to wrap their arms around you. And it's too late if you wait for it. So keep listening to Focus on the Family. Get the daily vitamins. Grow in scripture so that you can draw that powerful truth when you need it. Have those relationships so that you can stay together. What Joe and Janelle have today is so precious. It's buried 70% of couples who have faced it. It's given them a 100% increase in their love for each other.
0: Yeah, and that's so wonderful and so well said. And you know, that's what God does in our hearts when we lean into Him, not away from Him. And the test for us is where that bitterness and that anger goes. Do you trust God to bring you through the valley and out the other side and raise you up in a mountaintop, even if circumstances aren't dictating that's the joy you should have? That's the joy God brings. So, man, this has been terrific, Gary. Thanks so much for spending the time with us on day two. And as John said, if you missed day one, go back and get it. You can do that through your smartphone, through the app, or come to the website and download it there. But the basic premise here is Gary's poured his heart into this book, Making Your Marriage a Fortress. And there's so many nuggets of truth in here. You need to get a copy, and we'd love it if you would participate in ministry with us. Get the book directly from Focus, become a monthly supporter. We'll send it as our way of saying thank you. If you can't do that, we get it. One-time gift is another great way to do ministry with Focus on the Family, help more marriages. And I'm telling you, John, I've said this a lot. The breakdown of marriage is, I believe, the core problem in the culture. I don't care what color your skin is or any of that. Marriage is a significant problem in the culture today, and kids are struggling. You talk about fighting poverty, we need to keep marriages together. And Gary has devoted his life to that, and it's worth reading. So get a hold of us and get a copy today.
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10: Purity is one of the subjects we talk very little about, especially in the church. And yet it is the most important principle for living a life of integrity. 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
11: We live in a day when immorality seems to be the popular discussion in almost every venue, where it seems as if there's no place where it is not accepted. Christians argue for their immorality. Politicians openly and flagrantly express their immorality. Talk show hosts make it the brunt of their jokes. It filters down. It has an impact. It touches all of us whether we know it's happening or not. And yet the Word of God is very clear, and the book of Proverbs especially deals with the issues that affect us in this society in which we live. There are several extended passages in the book of Proverbs in the early part of the book where we see a father trying to warn his son about the problem.

0: Problems that await him if he is not careful, problems of immorality. At this place in the book of Proverbs, it becomes quite apparent that the source of the instruction is the Ten Commandments. The message in Proverbs is an exposition of the seventh commandment found in Exodus 20 and verse 14. You shall not commit adultery. It affects not only immorality within a marital relationship, but immorality before any relationship. Solomon, who is the human author of most of the Proverbs, is remembering what happened to his father David. And he's knowing the tendency of his own feeble heart. And he's watching the addiction of his own sons. And he does all he can do to shout out the warnings concerning the dangers of playing with the fire of immorality. The first words come in the second chapter, beginning in verse 16. And I want you to note that Solomon said all these things, and I'm going to read them to you. Somebody's going to say, you shouldn't talk about this in church. Well, if we shouldn't talk about it in church, it shouldn't be in the Bible then, right? I want to make sure you see this is in the Bible. That's why I want you to look down at your Bibles and read what I'm going to read, beginning in the second chapter in the 16th verse. To deliver you from the immoral woman, from the seductress who flatters with her words, who forsakes the companion of her youth and forgets the covenant of her God, for her house leads down to death and her paths to the dead. None who go to her return, nor do they regain the paths of life. Now, I need to tell you that in these passages, it appears somewhat one-sided, as you can see. It sounds as if we're picking on the women and not being faithful to the men. But please understand that this passage is a passage that describes a father's counsel to his son. So therefore, he's going to warn his son about what he considers to be the dangers out there awaiting him. If Solomon had chosen to sit down and talk with his daughter, he could have said exactly the same things to her about those men who would lure her into temptation. It seems to me today that within our culture, the ground is kind of level there. It's not one more than the other. It seems to be both and. So we will take this in a rather generic way. And every time you think that I'm talking about women in an unkind way, just remember, I'm just using the words of the scripture as they were presented from the format of a father talking to his son. Now, having read all of these instructions in chapters 2 through 6, the Proverbs of immorality, I want to tell you a story. I want to tell you the parable of immorality. If you have never read this, you will wonder if somebody who is a screenwriter hasn't gotten a hold of the book of Proverbs and changed it around. Well, once again now in your Bibles, turn to Proverbs 7 and verse 6. Solomon tells this story about immorality. Listen. For at the window of my house, I looked through my lattice, and I saw among the simple, I perceived among the youths, a young man devoid of understanding, passing along the street near her corner. And he took the path to her house, and in the twilight, in the evening, in the black and dark night, and there a woman met him, with the attire of a harlot and a crafty heart. She was loud and rebellious, and her feet would not stay at home. At times she was outside, at times in the open square, lurking at every corner. So she caught him and kissed him. With an impudent face, she said to him, I have peace offerings with me. Today I have paid my vows. So I came out to meet you, diligently to seek your face, and I have found you. I have spread my bed with tapestry, colored coverings of Egyptian linen. I have perfumed my bed with myrrh, aloes, and cinnamon. Come, let us take our fill of love until morning. Let us delight ourselves with love, for my husband is not at home. He has gone on a long journey and has taken a bag of money with him and will come home on the appointed day. And with her enticing speech, she caused him to yield. With her flattering lips, she seduced him. Immediately he went after her as an ox goes to the slaughter or as a fool to the correction of the stocks, till an arrow struck his liver as a bird hastens to the snare. He did not know it would cost his life. The parable of immorality. And it's very quiet in here because we all know people who have gone through that exact experience. Some may have walked through that in their own lives. The Bible speaks very pointedly and very powerfully to the problem of impurity. Here in these passages of Scripture, one of the most important things for us to notice is the price of immorality. We've seen the parables and the Proverbs. Let's notice the price. The price of immorality is first of all presented to us in a number of pictures. I'm sure all of you know what a metaphor is. It takes something that is spoken and uses a picture to build the concept of that in your mind. And beginning in chapter 2, in verse 18, we have some of these metaphors. For her house leads down to death, and her paths to the dead. Notice chapter 5 and verse 4. But in the end, she is bitter as wormwood, sharp as a two-edged sword. Her feet go down to death, and her steps lay hold of hell. Look at chapter 7 and verse 22. Immediately he went after her as an ox goes to the slaughter, or as a fool to the correction of the stocks, till an arrow struck his liver as a bird hastens to the snare. He did not know it would cost his life. Now, when you put all those together in those pictures, one right after the other, my friend, there is another side to immorality that nobody talks about. There is the pain and the anguish and the hurt and the brokenness and the separation and the awful disappointment. And I know I speak to some wounded hearts, and I do not mean to open the wound and make it more difficult for, but I must speak the truth. Wherever I travel, I see the awful pain of this kind of activity. When I see children being hustled off between mother and father, taken on an airplane so that they're crying when they leave one parent, and then they go to another parent and they stay with them for a while, and they're back and forth because of the broken vows of marriage. My friends, it is an epidemic, and it touches the church almost with the same incidence that it touches the world. And maybe it's time that we go back to read what God says. Maybe if we hear something more about the penalty of immorality from the Word of God, which speaks the truth, we will be cautious not to allow ourselves to be caught in the trap of sin. For Satan goes about as a roaring lion, seeking who may devour, trying to destroy us and ruin our effectiveness for God. He's having a heyday today in the church, among leadership, and in the parishioners of congregations. The price of immorality. Notice, first of all, the pictures. But let me break it down in another way. Let's talk for a moment about the price tags. We all know that when we sin, there is a spiritual price tag. When we do that which God tells us not to do, we pay the penalty. There is always some scar tissue from sin. Yes, God forgives, but God does not take away the consequences. But I don't want to talk about the spiritual price. I want to get down to the practical issues that affect this in our churches and in our homes, because Solomon looks at us as almost as if he's taking an x-ray picture of this particular time in history. And he tells us what happens when we do not follow God's clear direction about moral purity. First of all, we suffer personally. Proverbs 5:9 says, lest you give your honor to others and your years to the cruel one. One commentator I read said the word cruel one means blackmailer. Lest you give your honor to others and allow yourself to be blackmailed. You pay a price emotionally. Proverbs 5:11-14 says that this kind of activity fills your life with remorse and regret. And you mourn at last when your flesh and your body are consumed, and you say, how I have hated instruction and my heart despised correction. I have not obeyed the voice of my teachers, nor inclined my ear to those who instructed me. I was on the verge of total ruin in the midst of the assembly of the congregation. Notice, hated instruction, despised correction, obeyed not the voice of his teachers, inclined not his ear to those who instructed him. Here's a person who looks back on his life and realized that he had been forewarned and he had ignored the warning and had walked headlong into the whole situation in spite of that. I cannot tell you how many times people have come to talk to me over the years of my ministry about relationships that they knew were wrong, that they knew were in violation of the Word of God. And as we have talked, I have explained to them what God's Word said. And they have said, we're going to do this anyway and ask God to forgive us. That's tempting God with presumptuous sin. That's saying, I can do whatever I want, and then I can just pray a prayer and God will make it all better. My friend, that is so presumptuous, and it helps you to understand how little you know both about the grace of God and the judgment of God. And then here's one that everyone who's been through a situation in life can certainly talk about, and that is how this deals with you financially. I know guys who work every day, and about 80% of their work goes toward alimony and settlement accounts and attorney's fees because they couldn't stay at home and do what God tells them to do. So they work every day and they're reduced to a crust of bread. It touches you professionally. It says here, verses 18 and 19, for her house leads down to death and her paths to the dead. Now watch this. None who go to her return, nor do they regain the paths of life. A very interesting concept. Yes, God can forgive it, and yes, he will, and I want to make sure before we're finished, anyone caught up in the trap like we're talking about knows that God will forgive you and he'll wash it clean. He'll give you a clean heart, but there is a price to pay. There are consequences. There's scar tissue that develops over the issues that happen. And it's usually true that when someone falls, this is especially true when it's someone in spiritual leadership, they may be forgiven and they may be restored, but they're never restored to the same level of influence that they had before it all happened. They can't recover the lost momentum in their life and regain the paths that once they walked. Then it touches you socially. Notice verses 29 through 35 of the sixth chapter say, so is he who goes to his neighbor's wife. Whoever touches her shall not be innocent. People do not despise a thief if he steals to satisfy himself when he's starving. Yet when he is found, he must restore sevenfold. He may have to give up all the substance of his house. Whoever commits adultery with a woman lacks understanding. That means he's ignorant. He who does so destroys his own soul. Wounds and dishonor he will get, and his reproach will not be wiped away. For jealousy is a husband's fury. Therefore, he will not spare in the day of vengeance. He will accept no recompense, nor will he be appeased, though you give him many gifts. Every time I turn around, somebody's saying, well, if it's just me, and it's just her, and it's all right with me, and it's all right with her, how does that affect anybody else? How many of you know that for every me and every her, there's four or five other people involved at each end? There's no such thing as just me and her. We all as men ought to pray, Almighty God, preserve me from ever having to go in and sit down with my children and explain to them why their mother and I are not going to be together anymore, or why I have violated the covenant of marriage. There's always people hurt. It hurts you professionally, it hurts you socially, and there's a terrible, terrible penalty to be paid. You say, Pastor Jeremiah, this is not a happy message. I know. But it is a message that comes out of the Word of God. And you know, there are all these passages in the book of Proverbs strung together about wisdom. And if one person hears this warning and walks away from an affair that's about to happen, or gets out of an involvement that they've started to get into because they realize that God has sent them this love letter to warn them against the penalty, it will be worth all of the tension I feel in this room right now. Well, that's the problem. Let's talk about how we keep this from happening, all right? I want to get away from the problem. Let's go to the solution. Once again, the book of Proverbs gives us some encouragement. How do I keep this kind of thing from happening in my life? And I speak as a person who is taking this counsel along with you, because I'm no better than anyone else. I stand on this platform so you can see me, but not because I'm above you. I'm just one of you. I'm a fellow struggler, a fellow human being with all of the same potential to do something terrible if I don't walk with God. But listen to the Proverbs. First of all, respond to the counsel of God's word. Here in this passage that we have read, and in all these passages, there is this plea on the part of the father to the son. Notice chapter 5, verses 1 and 2. My son, pay attention to my wisdom. Lend your ear to my understanding, that you may preserve discretion and your lips may keep knowledge. The word of God will help you. You need to have the word of God flowing through your life, memorizing scripture, hearing God's word, reading books, reading the word of God over and over again. Let the word of God renew your mind and fill your heart with God's truth. Psalm 119 verse 11 says, your word have I hidden in my heart. Why? That I might not sin against you. And Psalm 119 verse 9 says, how can a young man cleanse his way? Listen, by taking heed according to your word. That's it. Let the word of God be your constant companion. Can't get enough of the word of God on Sunday for this to happen, I promise you. Can't get it by listening to Turning Point Radio or watching Turning Point Television. You got to get in the book yourself. Let the word of God come through your spirit. Secondly, reject an arrogant attitude. Notice verse 26 of chapter 7. It says, for she has cast down many wounded. Now watch this. And all who were slain by her were strong men. How many of you know that there's no such person who is totally impervious to this kind of an attack or this kind of an involvement? The first thing we need to do, men, is exercise this knowledge, and women too, that any one of us, no matter what our background, no matter what our circumstance, is capable of doing something to hurt God and hurt the ones that love us, and hurt our testimony, and hurt our families. We're capable of it. The Bible says that we're not ever to allow pride to get into our lives, because pride goes before destruction and a haughty spirit before a fall. 1 Corinthians 10:12 says, therefore, let him who thinks he stands take heed lest he fall. Listen to me. Don't be arrogant. Don't think it can't happen to you. I don't care how pristine you may be in your thought process. Remember, let him that thinketh he stand take heed lest he fall. Reject an arrogant spirit. And then thirdly, recognize the danger of conversation. This is happening more and more. Every time we talk to somebody, well, we could just talk. Usually it's not even a sexual thing that begins. It's just, well, she listened to me. She cared about what was going on. I could talk. A reminder to all marital couples, we need to talk more. What's going on right now is we got chat rooms on the internet. We got all kinds of infidelity going on because people are talking to one another on the internet. Now, I'm not saying that every internet relationship is bad, but it's bad if you already have a relationship. Somebody said, well, I'm not sure I'm married to the right woman. My friend, if you're married, you're married to the right woman. Amen. Chat rooms, just the very thought of it. People getting together in the quietness of their study or at work or wherever, developing relationships through conversation. Did you notice when we were going through these passages how much was said about words? In case you didn't, let me just run them by you real quickly. Proverbs 2:16, to deliver you from the immoral woman, from the seductress who flatters with their words. 5:3, for the lips of an immoral woman drip honey and her mouth is smoother than oil. Proverbs 6:24, to keep you from the evil woman, from the flattering tongue of a seductress. Proverbs 7:21, with her enticing speech she caused him to yield. With her flattering lips she seduced him. Just be careful about conversations. There is a line in a conversation between a man and a woman who are not married to each other and are married to somebody else. There's a line in conversation over which you should not cross. When you start discussing personal, intimate things with people who are not your own spouse, you have entered into the danger zone, and it's just a matter of time before all of the things that we've talked about already become personally known to you. Watch out for your conversations. I never saw that before, but it's so true. Then run away from temptation. I've said this so often in various sermons that come close to this subject that I'm almost embarrassed to say it again. But notice what it says in Proverbs 5:8. Remove your way far from her and do not go near the door of her house. Get out of there, man. Get out of there. I often said the best equipment for maintaining moral purity is the best pair of Adidas you can buy. Joseph ran away. Remember that? Joseph was caught. He ran away. And it says in the Word of God that we're to flee this. Do not let your heart turn aside to her ways. Do not even stray into her paths. 1 Corinthians 6:18 says, flee sexual immorality. 2 Timothy 2:22 says, flee youthful lusts. Run from it. I don't have to interpret that. If you're in a situation at work where this kind of thing is happening and you're getting kind of drawn into a relationship, ask for a transfer. If you have the power, ask for their transfer. But don't allow yourself to stay in an environment where you are constantly exposed to the same temptation which you are currently not doing well with. Realize the fulfillment of your marriage relationship. It's not only what you do out there, it's what you do at home as well. Now, turn with me. You're not going to believe this is in the Bible, but it is. Let me read, beginning in the 5th chapter, beginning at the 15th verse. Are you ready? Drink water from your own cistern, running water from your own well. Should your fountains be dispersed abroad, streams of water in the streets, let them be only your own and not for strangers with you. Let your fountain be blessed and rejoice with the wife of your youth as a loving deer and a graceful doe. Let her breast satisfy you at all times and always be enraptured with her love. For why should you, my son, be enraptured by an immoral woman and be embraced in the arms of a seductress? You say, that's almost erotic language to be reading in church. It's in the Bible. And what it says is, there isn't anything wrong with sexuality. There's not anything wrong with it. God created it. It's to be enjoyed within the boundary of marriage between one man and one woman who've covenanted themselves together for life. And the Bible says in the book of Hebrews that God honors this, that marriage is an honorable thing among all and the bed undefiled, but fornicators and adulterers God will judge. God teaches us that the best defense is a good offense, right? And when you allow God to work in your own marriage relationship so that it's strong, makes it even more difficult for the tempter to come and lure you away and do something that will destroy your life. Finally, resolve to guard your heart. Proverbs 6:25 says, do not lust after her beauty in your heart, nor let her allure you with her eyelids. The Word of God is such a loving letter. It may sound as if it's harsh when we speak of it in terms like this, but God loves us so much, He wants the best for us. And the best for us does not lie in illicit relationships and immoral conduct. My friend, the best is in a relationship according to God's Word. I have a friend by the name of Richard Furman, who is a doctor in Boone, North Carolina. He is a thoracic surgeon and a wonderful Christian. And we were talking about losing our parents. He told me about his dad, who died when he was 73. And he said, David, one thing I will never forget is that after my dad died, we as children gathered around and were talking to my mom about my dad and their relationship and their marriage. And we got to talking about their wedding. And mom said that when they got married, they didn't have any money for a honeymoon. So they spent their honeymoon in her parents' home, up in the second story of their home. And one of the kids said, Mom, how long did the honeymoon last? She said, it ended yesterday. That's what I want. Isn't that what you want? Isn't that where the joy of life is? Isn't that where godliness is reflected in homes? It ended yesterday. May it be so for us. And let me say this to you. Wherever you are in this process, maybe you have blown it. Maybe there's some scars on your heart. I want to tell you that God will forgive you. And he wants you now to take what's left of your life and make the best of it for his honor and glory. You can't go back and undo what's done, but you can go forward. You can go forward with the principles of God's word and live your life according to his principles of purity. May God grant that you will do it. And in the process, may you find a way to cultivate a higher love, a love for the Lord Jesus that will be so great that you would never want to do anything to hurt him because he's done so much for you.
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9: As we make our way through life, there are several attitudes I have discovered that can demoralize us, not to mention those who have to be around us. I'm talking about the attitudes of uselessness, self-pity, and fear. When we tell ourselves we're useless, it causes us to die actually before we die. It also makes us really hard to be around, doesn't it? Do you know someone like that? Also, the attitude of self-pity carries with it the false notion that nobody cares for you anymore. It's what I call the woe-is-me mentality. It goes something like this. Nobody cares about me anymore. Why should I bother to stay alive? Woe is me. Hey, nobody likes being around a person like that. And how about fear? Oh, and that's an attitude that often occurs as we grow older. It's the notion that we need to be very careful and avoid all dangers and every single risk. Truth be told, a fearful attitude like that can quickly lead to a suspicious, paranoid spirit. Fear is a thief that steals our joy and robs us of our peace. I believe it is one of the most devastating of all emotions. If we're afraid, chances are good we'll draw our blinds and we'll double lock all our doors, and we'll also miss out on most of the fun in life. So let's not go there. What is God's alternative to these and other attitudes? It's an attitude of enthusiasm. I love the approach the Apostle Paul wrote about in the letter to the Philippians. First in chapter 2 and then again in chapter 4. Listen as I read the first 5 verses of chapter 2 and then verse 14 of that chapter. Is there any encouragement from belonging to Christ? Any comfort from His love? Any fellowship together in the Spirit? Are your hearts tender and compassionate? Then make me truly happy by agreeing wholeheartedly with each other, loving one another, and working together with one mind and purpose. Don't be selfish. Don't try to impress others. Be humble, thinking of others as better than yourselves. Don't look out only for your own interests, but take an interest in others too. You must have the same attitude that Christ Jesus had. And then that single verse that my teenagers used to want to cut out of my Bible, I'm referring to verse 14 of chapter 2, do everything without complaining and arguing. Then Paul sums up what our attitudes should be in Philippians chapter 4. I'm referring to verses 4 through 8. Always be full of joy in the Lord. I say it again, rejoice. Let everyone see that you are considerate in all you do. Remember, the Lord is coming soon. Don't worry about anything. Instead, pray about everything. Tell God what you need and thank Him for all He has done. Then you will experience God's peace, which exceeds anything you can understand. His peace will guard your hearts and minds as you live in Christ Jesus. And now, dear brothers and sisters, one final thing. Fix your thoughts on what is true and honorable and right and pure and lovely and admirable. Think about things that are excellent and worthy of praise.
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10: The gifted concert violinist Niccolo Paganini was standing before a packed house surrounded by a full orchestra. He was playing a number of difficult pieces, and he came to one of his favorites, which was a violin concerto. Shortly after he was underway in this piece, and the Italian audience sitting in rapt attention, one of the strings on his violin snapped and hung gloriously down from the instrument. As he, relying on his genius, improvised and played on the next 3 strings. To his surprise and the conductor's as well, shortly thereafter a 2nd string broke on his instrument. Now there were 2 dangling as he again began to improvise and play the piece on the 2 remaining strings. You guessed it. Almost at the end of this magnificent concerto, A third string snapped. Now there are three, and he finishes the piece on one string. Why, the audience stood to its feet and applauded and applauded until their hands were numb, never thinking, of course, to ask for an encore. They expected to leave. They sat down. He held his instrument high in the air, and he said, "Paganini, and one string," as he played an encore with the full orchestra accompaniment. He made more music out of one string than many violinists ever could on four. Oh, and the attitude of fortitude. Dr. Viktor Frankl in the early 1940s was taken captive by the Nazis, a Jewish physician. He meant more to them than a body in a trench. They killed his family, they took his clothing, they took his jewelry, even his wedding ring, shaved his head, and as he stood before the glaring lights in the Gestapo courtroom, completely naked, humiliated, he suddenly came to realize that they might take away his family and his clothing and his possessions and even his hair, but there was one thing they could never take away, and that was his choice of attitude. And he endured through the attitude of determination, discipline, enduring the humiliation of a concentration camp, and only serving as the personal physician of the German high command for a few weeks. I guess we could say it boiled down to Viktor Frankl and one string. How else can you explain the determination of a Joe Namath, 30-year-old athlete playing ball on 65-year-old legs? I found an interesting article about him in Sportsweek magazine some time ago. It says that Namath's medical history sets him slightly above his colleagues. His particular cross is his knees, which remain today as a pinnacle of surgical ingenuity. His knees severely battered during college, Namath was told by the physician that if they survived 4 years in the professional ranks, he could count himself fortunate. With the help of an unnerving number of operations and, I might add, an attitude to continue, he played 12 seasons, not four. And now he admits that he has difficulty stepping sideways and walking up one flight of stairs. His other injuries include separations of both shoulders, a broken wrist, a broken cheekbone, a dislocated finger, a broken ankle, and a torn hamstring muscle. The interviewer, Don Atteo, admits while he interviews him, he sees the bulge in the back of his trousers. And he asks, "How long will you wear that bandage?" He said, "Oh, that's not a bandage. Feel." And it is the hamstring muscle that has pulled up the back and is knotted in the size of a small grapefruit. Just doesn't bother to get it operated on. In Sports Illustrated, Merlin Olsen was interviewed, one of our own Los Angeles Ram defensive players a number of years ago. He admits that year after surgery on my knee, I had to have the fluid drained weekly. Finally, the membrane got so thick they almost had to drive the needle in it with a hammer. I got to the point where I said before the games, blank it, "Get the needle in there and get that stuff out so I can play." Joe Namath, Merlin Olsen, and one string. In an article summarizing the effects of helplessness, New York Magazine cites the example of Major F.J. Harold Kushner, an Army medical officer held by the Viet Cong for 5.5 years. Now get this. Among the prisoners in Kushner's POW camp was a tough young Marine, 24 years old, who had recently survived 2 years of prison camp life in relatively good health. Part of the reason for this was that the camp commander had promised to release the man if he cooperated. Since this had been done before with others, the Marine turned into a model POW and the leader of the camp's thought reform group. As time passed, however, he gradually realized he was being lied to. When the full realization of this affected his attitude, he became a zombie. He refused to do all work, rejected all offers of food and encouragement, simply lay on his cot, sucking his thumb. In a matter of weeks, he was dead. The fourth string broke. Dr. Martin Seigelman of the University of Pennsylvania attributes the Marine's death to the attitude of helplessness. I found it interesting that a famous study called Broken Heart researched the mortality rate of 4,500 widowers within 6 months of their wives' deaths. Compared with other men the same age, the widowers had a mortality rate 40% higher. Why? Why? Why, the string broke. Some of you have come down to one string. But the tragedy is that you're focusing your full attention on the three that has snapped. And this attention span of yours has grown into a sense of bitterness, sorrow, self-pity, and perhaps blame. Because those three strings have broken and you deserve four like everybody else, or so you think. Like everybody else. And the result has been a tragic souring of your attitude. Friends, the longer I live, the more I realize the impact of attitude on life. You may not like this, but attitude to me is more important than facts. It is more important than past, than education, than money, than circumstances, than failures, than successes, than what other people think or say or do. It is more important than appearance, giftedness, or skill. It will make or break a company. It will cause a church to soar or sink. It will be the difference in a happy home or a home of horror. It's attitude. And the remarkable thing is you have a choice every day regarding the attitude you will embrace for that day. You can take the three strings that dangle, or you can play your melody on one. And oh, the difference it makes. We cannot change our past. We cannot change the tick of the clock. We cannot change that march toward death. We cannot change the fact that people will act a certain way. We cannot change the inevitable. Those are the strings that dangle. The only thing we can do is play on the one string we have, and that is our attitude. Like Frankel, like Olson, like Nemeth, like Niccolo Paganini and one string. I am convinced now that life is 10% what happens to me and 90% how I react to it. And so it is with you. Tucked away in the second chapter of Philippians, God's great word addresses the subject of our mind. It is so important that wherever you are in life, I would urge your attention now. You will never be younger than you are today. Never. The rest of your life stretches out before you. For some of you, it's 6 months. For some, it's 6 years. And if Christ tarries, for some, it's 60. You have a choice to make every morning when you wake up, throughout the day when interruptions come or surprises or circumstances or what you and I would call calamity. And that response, that attitude, will mean everything to you and to those around you. As we will see a little later, you can act aggressively and blame, or you can act passively and submerge in self-pity. And when you do either one, your circle of friends will finally be reduced to one, if that, and that is yourself. Philippians begins with four ifs, that second chapter, that is. Four ifs. If there is any encouragement, if there is going to be any consolation, if there will be fellowship, if there will be affection and compassion, then the attitude must be changed, says Paul. The church at Philippi was apparently struggling a little with division. And he said, I plead with you, I beg of you, please take a long look at your short life and determine your attitude and the one you will have with other believers in the family of God. Make my joy complete by being of the same mind, maintaining the same love, united in one spirit, intent on one purpose. And before you're tempted to turn your attitude back to yourself, don't do that. Now, there are some that don't like direct counseling. There are some who tell us it won't work, but the Bible's full of it. And it doesn't address the direct counsel to the Holy Spirit, saying, you do it in that passive body of that Christian. It's addressed to the believer. It's telling us indirectly, you are in charge of your attitudes. You are in charge of whether you will live a selfish life or a self-giving life. You determine each day whether you will be filled with selfishness and empty conceit or humility of mind. Verse 3 continues, regarding one another as more important than yourself. You're in charge. You call the shots. You're the umpire. You determine whether it's fair or foul. You know, I confess to you, I begin my day the same way you begin it, early in the morning. With a number of things in front of me, just like you have a number of things in front of you. That means we're just alike. And I face a choice just as you face every single morning of my life. Whether I will be gloomy, whether I will be sad, whether I will fall under the pale, under the wake of my circumstances, or whether I live above them. And I can choose friends that will keep me under them and poison my mind. Or I can be around friends that will lift me above them and cause me to see life through God's lens. I prefer the second, and that's the kind I choose. I won't run with people that poison my mind. I won't work with people that pull me down. I choose to live a life according to chapter 2 in Philippians, and it's only by the grace of God that I'm able to do it. To live a life that is above my circumstance, not under it. I get into trouble when I fall under the swamp of it. He says, don't merely look out for your own personal interests. Look out for the interests of others. What a marvelous piece of advice. You show me a person submerged in self-pity, and I'll show you a person who talks about me, I, mine, myself, constantly. It's an attention-getting device, and before long, we wear out the attention of others. And they finally give up hope on our behalf. No, the positive piece is verse 5. You've got one string. Play the piece on that. Have the same attitude in your mind that Christ had in his. Now, you see, the difficulty of that is that we've never been there in heaven. We weren't there when the decision was made. We've never seen Christ. We've never seen God. But we know from a fact of Scripture that there was a time in the epical past when God dispatched Christ to this earth. That meant that the Son had to give up all of the glories of heaven and had to be willing to squeeze his life into the womb of a woman and to be born a man and to play the role of a servant, not just play it, but live it. Where he would authentically be humanity and yet deity in one person. He gave up all the glories of heaven to do that. In order for that to be pulled off, in order for that plan to be put into motion, Christ had to have an attitude that said, I'm willing to do that. I do not think it a thing to be grasped, this holding on to my position in heaven. I'll come to this earth. I'll go. I'll be the sacrificial lamb. I'll be your scapegoat on sin. Pour it out on me. That's what he means when he says in verse 5, have the attitude in yourselves which was also in Christ Jesus. Frankly, the greatest waste of energy, in my opinion, is the waste of fighting the inevitables of life. Forgive me if it sounds harsh, but if someone has died, your continued self-pity will not bring them back. If someone has left and they are not returning, you can choose to live in the wake of that loss, or you can go on. That's an attitude choice. If you are single and God has not seen fit to give you a mate and you sense that is His plan, you can go on and live a full life as a single person, or you can phase out and become old early in life. When I was in Chicago, I had a very remarkable woman come to see me. After we talked for a few minutes, she left me this note. I love your sense of humor. Humor has done a lot to help me in my spiritual life. How could I have raised 12 children starting at 32 and not have a sense of humor? After your talk last night, when I was having fellowship with friends I met here at the conference, I told them I married at age 31. I didn't worry about getting married. I left my future in God's will. But every night I did do this. I hung a pair of men's pants on the bed where I knelt down and prayed. Father in heaven, hear my prayer and grant it if you can. I've hung a pair of trousers here. Please fill them with a man. All right, lady, that is the way to live. Just turn it over to God. Look at chapter 4 with me. That's what she did. You can't find a prayer like that in the Bible, but you will find something similar to that in the Bible. Look at verse 4 of chapter 4. Now, you can choose to live another way. God says the way I want you to live is with a life of rejoicing. Just rejoice in the Lord always, he says in verse 4. Again, I say rejoice. You say, oh, it was written in a time when things were easy. Then you don't know your history. I mean, all hell had broken loose. The bottom had dropped out of lives. Nero was on the march. And he says rejoice. He says rejoice. But he says rejoice in circumstances. No, he says rejoice in the Lord. Again, rejoice. Put the Bible in front of your eyes, use it as a lens, and read life through the Scriptures. If you don't, you are destined to a life of blame and self-pity. I guarantee it. The attitude is up to you, really. He commands, rejoice. And he says, don't hide that. Verse 5, let your forbearing spirit be known to all men. The Lord is near. Focus on Him. Choose His kind of life, whatever may be your lot, and don't hide it.
8: 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You know, suffering has a way of stripping away every answer we thought we had. The tidy theology, the confident prayers, the assumption that faith means being spared from pain. Job discovered something better than easy answers. He discovered a God who shows up in the dark, and so can you. Chuck Swindoll's book, Finding God When the World's on Fire, is an honest, scripture-packed companion for anyone whose faith is being tested by real life. 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Chuck doesn't pretend the hard things aren't hard. He just shows us that God is bigger than all of it. We'd love to put this book into your hands. If you contact Insight for Living with a contribution today, we'll send it to you with our gratitude and our prayers. You can request the book

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0: You've tuned into the question and answer program with our Bible teacher, Dr. J. Vernon McGee. This is a ministry of the Through the Bible Radio Network, and we begin our questions today with this one from a listener in Los Angeles who writes, could you please explain Hebrews chapter 1, verses 13 and 14?
1: And I'll have to turn to it. It's Hebrews 1, 13 and 14. It says, but to which of the angels said he at any time, sit on my right hand until I make thine enemies thy footstool? Are they not all ministering spirits sent forth to minister to them who shall be the heirs of salvation? So we have here actually a quotation from Psalm 110:1. First of all, let me say that what he is doing here, the writer to the Hebrews, he is attempting to set before us that the Lord Jesus Christ is God manifest in the flesh, that he's better than the angels. The angels in the Old Testament communicated with man for God. But now God, in the person of the Lord Jesus, he communicates directly with man. And he's a better communicator than the angels were. And he's using an Old Testament scripture now to prove that point. And he's not saying that the angels are those who minister to us today. All he's saying is that the angels back in the Old Testament ministered to the saints, those that were heirs of salvation. And there's many instances of that in the Old Testament. And that's all that he is saying there. He's not saying that they minister to us today. He didn't give that scripture for that reason. He gave that scripture to show that Jesus is superior to the angels as a communicator, as the one to speak to man, and that in the Old Testament,

0: by the angels. They were just ministers. And the Son is more than that. Now, he never said to the angels, sit on my right hand either. But he did say that to the Son. That's back in the Old Testament, you see. Now, that's the reason that he's giving that. And I'm sure that the thing that prompted this question is that I have made the statement and continue to make the statement that angels do not today minister to Christians. My feeling is that the scripture that says their angels are before my Father in heaven, it really means the spirits of babies who've died. So that actually there's no place in the New Testament where we're told we have guardian angels. Now, I'll tell you what we are told. We're told that we are indwelt by the Holy Spirit. Paul says, if any man have not the Spirit, he's none of his, and that's the mark. He also said in the 5th chapter of Romans that the Holy Spirit's been given unto us. We're told that on the day of Pentecost that the Holy Spirit not only baptized, not only filled, not only regenerated, but actually that the Holy Spirit indwelt the believers. And therefore, a child of God who's indwelt by the Holy Spirit won't need a guardian angel to follow him around. That is something that will not be necessary.
1: Our next question comes to us from a listener in El Toro, California. She says, during your study in the book of Amos, I noticed a translation difference in chapter 2, verse 3, when comparing the New International Version and the King James Version. The meanings of these translational differences seem to make an impact on the interpretation of the verse. Could you please explain which translation is correct according to the original manuscript? And what are the main reasons that you accept the King James Version over others?
0: He has asked a very important question. Now, the American Standard Version of 1901 gives the same translation as yours does. And actually, a great many of the other translations do the same. But the American Standard puts in the margin the King James translation to let you know that a change had been made and that they do not reject the King James translation. Now, here is something, though it is unimportant at this particular point, of just how you translate it. And I have gone back now and read several books on this particular verse. And it's been interesting to me that the interpretation that is given, even by several Hebrew scholars, actually did not depend on the original, but rather on their viewpoint, that is, their feeling, their understanding, their background. And therefore, here is a case where I'm sure that both translations actually would be acceptable, though they seem to give an altogether different meaning, and they do. And I think I should read what the King James says. It says, behold, I am pressed under you as a cart is pressed that is full of sheaves. And these new translations say, now then I will crush you as a cart crushes when loaded with grain. Very candidly, I stuck to the King James, which I generally do. And I noticed some of my friends, one man especially who I consider an outstanding Hebrew scholar, called attention to the American Standard Version, but also to what was in the margin of the American Standard Version, and that's the one of 1901. But he took the new translation because he felt that it was not giving a good, high, lofty viewpoint of God to say that God here was being pressed down. In other words, that he was like a cart that was overloaded with grain and that as it went along through the mud, why, it gradually sank lower and lower in the mud. And that's not a very high view of God. Well, very candidly, my feeling is that it does reveal not only a high view of God, but it reveals something of the heart of God. And this is what I mean. Amos is definitely a book of judgment. Amos, as we said when we studied it, we call him the Shakespeare of the Bible. He writes like a Shakespeare, picturesque language, and he certainly sets forth the judgment of God. And we also made the statement that when we think of Amos today, we think of Amos and Andy. But in the Bible, it's Hosea and Amos. Hosea presents the love of God in judgment, and Amos presents the righteousness and the holiness of God in judgment. And yet you find in both of them that both are emphasizing not only the love of God in judgment, but the righteousness and justice of God in judgment. And I think here in Amos, where he's very strong, I think that actually God is saying here, and this was very specific sins. The Nazarite were those who had taken a vow never to touch the fruit of the vine, and the people were tempting them and getting them to drink, and it was one of the many sins that they were committing in that day. They were breaking God's laws, and I say this reverently, and I think this is a reverent view of God. God is saying, you've put me in a hard place. You've put me in a difficult place. You're my chosen people. I want to save you. I want to exhibit through you my love. But you've departed from me. You don't represent me. You've given me a difficult decision. You've pressed me down, made it difficult. But I'll have to judge you because I'm a righteous and holy God. And this, I think, illustrates that our God is a God of love. You can do nothing to destroy God's love for you. He'll always love you. But above that is the holiness and righteousness of God, and God will judge even those that he loves. And you want this supreme exhibition of that? Look at the cross of Christ. God so loved the world that he gave his Son, his only begotten Son, the Son that he loved, if you please. And though you have the love of God when he took the sin of the world, why, the righteousness and holiness of God prevailed as it must always prevail. And I think this is a marvelous illustration of that. And for that reason, again, it may seem small when you go through that to take the position of the King James. But as I see it, it's very important to take that position. And this is another place where I find the King James translation much superior to these modern translations. Now, I've taken this time today because I consider this rather important. In fact, supremely important in these days in which we live.
1: Our last question comes to us from a listener in Roberts, Montana, who writes, I had a recent discussion with a friend about people who have presumably died and seen beyond this world and then come back to tell about it. I told her that I didn't think they were really dead. I gave her the passage of Scripture in Luke chapter 16, verses 19 through 31. Was I right in giving her this passage, and could you explain your opinion on this issue?
0: The very interesting thing is that you have given the right Scripture to this individual. And it could be added to, of course, if you wanted to go back and pick up what David said when that baby that he had by Bathsheba, the first one, died. Well, he had been in sackcloth and ashes asking God to spare the life. And when he did not spare the life of the little one, but took the little one, David arose and laid aside sackcloth and ashes. And it says that he anointed himself, that is, he had a good bath and sat down to a banquet. And the servants thought it was strange, so strange that they dared to ask him what the meaning was, that the little one was dead now, he should be in mourning. And his whole point was that the little one, long as he was alive, there was a chance that he might be restored to life, and he was asking God for that. And that's the reason he went in sackcloth and mourning. But after the little one died, there was no chance at all of the little one coming back. And that is the statement that David made. David said, I cannot go to him, and he cannot come to me. In other words, the doorway of death is a door. And when you go through it, you're not coming back. into this life through that same door. That is the thing the Scripture makes clear. And the one that you have used here concerning the so-called parable that the Lord Jesus gave, and when I say so-called parable, I think that he took this from real life in that day about the rich man that died, Lazarus, the poor beggar. This is the only place, by the way, he gives a name to any characters in a parable. And it leads us to believe that he's talking about the real thing. In fact, I do not think the Lord ever made up a parable. I think he drew them all from real life, and I'm sure this one was drawn from real life. Now, when the rich man found himself in a place of torment, he wanted some relief. And not only that, he wanted someone to go and talk to his brothers and warn them and tell them, and actually to send Lazarus and let him be the one to be the bearer of a message. And so the thing that the Lord Jesus made very clear, and he said this in verse 26 of Luke 16, "And beside all this, between us and you, there is a great gulf fixed, so that they which would pass from hence to you cannot, neither can they pass to us that would come from thence." So that there have been restorations to life. And in the Old Testament, we have the widow of Zarephath, her son was restored to life. Nothing is said about that, no detail given at all. And the same thing is actually true concerning the ones that the Lord Jesus raised from the dead. You'd think that they might be in a sideshow or appear on somebody's television program and that sort of thing. But nothing like that happened at all, because it was played down rather than played up. And that was the exception to the rule. And today, it would be impossible for anyone to actually die, that is, have the spirit leave the body, and for them to be restored to life where they could give you a report on the other side. Now, I know that there are those that are doing that, are saying that. I know several people right here in Southern California, and people that I consider friends and consider actually sensible people, that is, more or less. And they make a statement that they always talk about going down a beautiful cavern, but I actually think they use another word to describe it, that it's a long hallway, as it were, and they go down that, and everything seems to be very beautiful, everything seems to be very nice. Now, I do not believe that they died and came back. Now, I'm not discounting the fact that in a state of unconsciousness, that they might have had a dream, and at the time of death for so many people, and so many that come right up to the door and do not step over, that they tell you that probably the medicine they took or the weakness of the body, the condition of the body, caused them to have fantastic dreams. Now, that all could be true, but all of that took place this side of death. From the other side, nobody has returned to report on that except the Lord Jesus Christ. It's quite interesting. None of those that he restored back to this life gave any report at all on it. The Bible wants it that way, and the Holy Spirit has it that way, for the very simple reason that to dwell on this type of thing is not the purpose of Christianity at all. That's not our message. It's not the message of the Word of God. Now let me come back, because this is such a popular thing today. If you have noted over the past few years that the tendency of the American public is to go in for fads, go in for certain types of things that some of them are maybe a little idiotic. I remember when I was much younger, we went through the period known as the yo-yo period. Everybody had a yo-yo. I had a yo-yo at that time. Then later on, there came the hula hoop period, and everybody had a hula hoop. Now, by that time, I had matured to the place where I didn't think I could operate a hula hoop, so I didn't get one of those. But I did get one for my daughter, and I did try it out and came to the conclusion that that was not for me. But those are the periods we went through. And today, I noticed that we go through the same thing. I can remember when golf was more or less of an old man's game, at least a mature individual. And then all of a sudden, golf became very popular. And when I went to college, I played tennis a great deal at that time. In fact, I didn't care for golf at all, but I did enjoy tennis. But you know, it was difficult then to find anybody in the dormitory in college that played tennis. There were very few of us that played tennis. And to get up a foursome is just a difficult thing to do. And so we played twosomes. And when I became pastor and came here to Pasadena, I still played tennis and another pastor and myself. We couldn't find anybody else. We had to play with each other, but we were pretty evenly matched. And so we had a wonderful time playing tennis. Now it's tennis, anyone. And when you say that, well, you're a swamp with people that want to play tennis. It's a fad. We Americans go in for fads. Now the Christians do the same thing. Way back, many years ago, I can remember when the tongues movement came along. Actually, it was a fad at that time, and it went across this country like a wave of the ocean. It was called glossolalia, and then it died out. Then it came back with an altogether new name, charismatic. And actually, glossolalia was the correct name for it. That means tongues, but charisma means gifts, and charis means grace. And charisma are the gifts that the Holy Spirit gives, and it doesn't apply to just one. But nevertheless, that was the way the movement was labeled, and it's still going on today. And I think it's largely a fad. And then after that, though, we got into another fad, and that was demonology. Do you remember that everybody was around talking about people being possessed with demons? And quite a few said they cast out demons. I remember I was with a preacher in a conference, and he got up and told the people he'd cast out a demon. It was quite a thriller, I tell you. It had people sitting on the edge of their seats. But recently, as far as I've heard, he's not casting out demons. And you know why? The fad is over. There are not many around doing that today. It's not in the fad stage, you see. It's not a hobby. Casting out demons was a little gruesome, you know. Now, after that came along the study of angels, and every preacher wrote a book on angels. All of a sudden, every preacher became an authority on angels, and they all wrote books on it, and that became very popular. And then after that, there came along death, and that is where we are right now. There is more talk today about death. The more weird it is, sensational that it is, the more that it appeals. We are in that particular period. And you have movies that have come along that have promoted that sort of thing and made it a popular thing. So that it's not strange that there are Christians telling you about the experiences they have. Now, somebody says, are you trying to say that they're charlatans, that they're not really legitimate? No, I think that these people are sincere, very sincere. I think they've probably been sick. The woman I referred to is a woman that's been very sickly ever since I've known her. And she had a very serious operation some time ago. And I'm of the opinion that she's very sincere about it. And she does listen to our program, and when she hears me say what I'm saying now, she'll think that I'm very terrible, that I'd even question that anybody that gives an experience like this did not go over into a period of actually the spirit leaving the body. And so that's the period we're in today, and I think the best thing to do is more or less to be nice and sweet to these people that are telling us they are having these experiences, and just realize that they'll get over it sooner or later. And I often wonder what's coming along next. I've tried to speculate on that, and I'm of the opinion that we might have some resurrections from the dead in the next year or two. I'm sure that we're moving in that direction, and there'll be those that will come on the scene that have been raised in the dead. And I'll be honest with you, they'll probably have some cases that will be convincing to the crowd, but I'm very sorry that I'm a cynic. I'm very skeptical. It took me quite a while to become a Christian, you know. I had some questions that had to be answered, and I sure got a lot of them about these folks today. So we'll pass on from that, but I've spent this time because I think it's important right now.
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7: In 1987, standing at the Berlin Wall, President Ronald Reagan issued a challenge heard around the world.
9: Mr. Gorbachev, tear down this wall.
7: The wall stood as a symbol of oppression, dividing families and freedom itself. Many believed it would stand forever. His critics dismissed Reagan's words as unrealistic and even provocative. But 2 years later, that wall fell and the Cold War ended shortly after. Reagan believed that strength, clarity, and moral confidence could change history. And on that day, he was unafraid to stand for those beliefs. A reminder of the power of a person's convictions.
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13: 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You'll be paid to learn these skills and get on-the-job training when you report to your unit 1 weekend a month and 2 weeks in the summer. 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
11: Welcome to Community Insight. I am your host, Aaron Light, and we are joined again with Judy Dollison, President and CEO of the Better Business Bureau of Central Ohio. Welcome, Judy.
12: Thank you. Happy to be here.
11: Yeah, we have a lot to get to today because just in the 2025 Better Business Bureau Scam Tracker Risk Report, and we have the results. So coming up today, we're going to be going over the most risky scams that you need to be looking out for in 2026 after those results in 2025. Well, as we're here and the summer's coming to a close, we are in storm season, and we've definitely seen the results of that over the last month or two. And there was one thing that comes with it: contractors, storm chasers, storm damage, which a lot of people are dealing with right now in the Central Ohio area. And Better Business Bureau has some great tips for us. So, Judy, could you start us off with that?
12: Yeah, absolutely. Yeah. So, you know, we see these big storms roll through certain times of the year, and it really gives an opportunity for what we call storm chasers, or these out-of-town contractors that really may not be the most reputable companies, to take advantage of consumers. And that doesn't mean that all storm companies that come to your door are bad, but we do tend to see a lot of them when these situations happen. So we just have some, BBB always talks about, you know, general advice and how to approach a situation, whether it's, you know, something you're planning to do, like a house repair, or if it's really one of those situations where you're forced to do it because of storm damage. So even though you may be really, you know, pressured to get something taken care of, the last thing you want to do is make a mistake in who you hire, not a good contractor, not someone who is maybe even make the situation worse, or not do what they say they're going to do. So we always say, you know, recommend that you slow down and do your homework, do your research. BBB.org is a great place to start. 65,000 businesses just here in Central Ohio that we have profiles on to do a lot of that research. So great place to start. Talk to friends and family and neighbors and really get some good information. But in general, when you're looking for a contractor, you want to resist those high pressure sales. What we see with storm chasers is they come into an area that's been hit. They say, hey, we're doing work in the neighborhood. We're doing your neighbor's yard and fixing their trees, and we can do your work as well. And we'll give you a great price because of that. And so, but you have to make that decision right away. That's when you see that high pressure sale. They're telling you that this great opportunity is going to go away if they don't take advantage of it.
11: Go ahead.
12: So you really want to just resist doing that. And it's important to know that if for some reason you do make a quick decision and regret it, there is a cooling off period that the Ohio Attorney General enforces. And if you make a purchase of a door-to-door salesman, that's over $25, you have a right to cancel within 3 days, 3 business days. So if you make that decision, regret doing it, you do have that right to cancel. It is enforceable. And in fact, that contractor that came to your door should have provided a right to cancel notification. That's part of what they have to do as a door-to-door solicitor. So, and they cannot do the work within those 3 days. They have to give you time to have that cooling off period before they start to work. So if you make that decision and regret it, you do have an out within those 3 days.
11: So that's interesting. I never heard of that. Door-to-door sales over $25. The sellers must provide a written agreement, and then you have 3 days business days after the sale to cancel for any reason. And if you get involved in that, is the Ohio Attorney General's office who to contact?
12: Yes, they are. And, you know, there are some stipulations. There are certain industries that you have to make sure that that rule applies to. So there's information about that on the Ohio Attorney General's website. But as a rule, over $25 or more, if they come to your door, this is something that you want to look into to see if you need it. You want to know that the support is there.
11: Wow, I love that. Now, one thing that you may hear is free. Does that set off an alarm to you if someone's offering something free when it comes to storms?
12: Yeah, so we'll see this again with storms. It could happen any time of year, though, where a contractor will say, for example, a roofer will come and say, we will give you a free roof inspection. You know, that tree fell close to your home. Let's check and make sure that your roof is okay. If it's an area of where on your roof, for example, that you cannot see yourself, you're not able to get up there, you really need to be careful, because sometimes what we see with these free inspections is, if it's especially in an area you can't verify yourself, that sometimes bad actors will either create the damage to then come back and say, well, we need to do the work, or they will show pictures that they created that are not really your roof and say that that's the damage to your roof and you need to have it repaired immediately. Again, they're going to use that high pressure sales. You've got to have it done or you're going to have more damage. And so be careful of those free inspections. It's always good to get a second opinion, to have, you know, a known contractor that you trust come out and reevaluate it to make sure that, you know, they're really saying the truth.
11: So when it comes to major damage, I imagine that that's also putting pressure on it, especially if there's something that could further damage your home, a hole in the roof blew off the house. If you're feeling the pressure, is it when you have someone coming door to door and you're in an emergency situation and everyone else is in the same boat, that there might be a waiting period for the insurance company, or do you not necessarily see that?
12: So, yeah, and it can take a while. You know, everyone may be, you know, we know with a storm like this, there's a lot of pressure put on that industry. But it is important to know that insurance companies typically have a process that they want you to follow in order to get your claim covered. So you do want to contact them as soon as possible. We say, you know, probably the first thing you should do is document your damage. If you're able to see it, if you're able to reach it safely, take pictures, take videos, document that damage, and then contact your insurance company to see what process they want you to do. If they, usually they will say, if there could be potential further damage or it's a safety risk, you can make temporary repairs. But they do not typically want you to make any kind of permanent repair without having their adjuster come out and confirm the damage and do their part of the verification. So it really is important if it's significant damage.

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3: 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We always say education is the best form of prevention. So the more we know about the scams that are happening, the better, and the BBB Scam Tracker is a great tool for that.
4: 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Straightforward. You'll see the Scam Tracker link right at the top of the front page at BBB.org. Well, as many kids are going back to school and already back in school, depending on the age of your children, internet safety tips, there's a variety of them. But especially important for those that are getting on the internet and learning about the internet for the first time, what does the Better Business Bureau recommend when it comes to back to school internet safety tips for kids in 2026?
3: Yes, and you know, internet safety is something we all should be paying attention to, not just children, and obviously all times of the year. But with all the activity around back to school time of, you know, that season, we just kind of think that's a great time to remind kids are victims of phishing attempts and scammers as well. So in fact, you know, we don't survey, BBB does not survey as part of our Scam Tracker. We don't survey children under 13, but we ask parents that report if they have had children that were targeted with scams, and they report yes, that, you know, there's a large percentage of the parents that are reporting scams. So yes, my child has also been targeted through a gaming platform or through, you know, a social media app. So it is important that we continue to educate our children. And really, there's no age that's too young. You may change the way you speak about that, you know, the terminology you use, but it's still a good practice, really, to have these conversations and teach kids about what they're signing up for. You know, many kids are creating their own social media platforms or, you know, making their own accounts or getting on websites. And if they're under the age of 13, their data is not allowed to be collected. There's restrictions on that. But if they are changing their birth date, for example, in order to get more access and have not the restrictions, that is opening the door for them to be that data to be collected. So, you know, those types of, that type of information is really important to communicate with your child, because, you know, if they don't know that, they may very innocently just be trying to get access to things that are okay, but it opens the door to things that aren't okay.
4: So when it comes to what to discuss with your children and family, what are some of the key things that you want to make sure you touch on?
3: Yeah, you want to read privacy policies and terms of service. Read them together. Talk about the terms, if, you know, again, based on their age, and help them understand also that what is shared online can really last a lifetime. So they need to be aware and careful with that. You want to monitor any kind of contest or giveaways that they might be playing. You know, there's so many little games out there, like giving, you know, asking for personal information, and what may seem like a very innocent, fun game could be giving away passwords or information that, you know, the parents are using for passwords. So you also need to talk to them about what phishing emails are and the suspicious links that they might get through messaging apps. Those are all, if they're, you know, if they don't know who they're from, they shouldn't click on them. It's the same advice we give to adults, really. And something we see a lot with kids is, you know, they may be on a free app, but what they don't realize is that there are paid features to that app. So they may be clicking on things or agreeing to things that are actually costing the parents money, and they don't realize that they are actually adding this up for their parents to pay later. So that's a good point to make sure they understand, and really teach them that their personal information is really like giving away money. If you give away too much personal information, they can be, you know, they can provide access to the banking accounts and passwords and things that lead to identity theft. So making them understand based on their age, how much, in, you know, that information can be used against them

0: is so important.
1: Yeah, and it's so easy, whether it's Google Pay, Apple Pay. A lot of people on their devices already have it set up where you can just click one button and make a purchase. So that's very important to be aware of if you are a parent. But to protect the children, there are other ways as well, like turning off your location tracking. That's something I wouldn't have thought of.
0: Right. Many apps are automatically set to track. So if you don't consciously turn it off when you download it, that could be set up to track your child. So, you know, you can do it if the child's old enough. Show them how to do it so they can make sure that is set correctly. And schedule any changes to the privacy settings. Schedule those so you're getting alerted when that happens, so you're not, you know, something doesn't change and you're not aware of it.
1: Okay, and for the parents out there, to protect ourselves, what is this Children's Advertising Review Unit, otherwise known as CARU?
0: Yes, it's one of BBB's national programs, and it's really dedicated to keeping advertisers honest and sensitive to children's issues when they're advertising, you know, how they advertise, how they approach children. So the BBB's national programs is really very much encouraging advertisers, the brands out there, to be truthful and accurate in how they represent products to children in advertising. There's also the Children's Online Privacy Protection Act, which if you're just curious or want to know, you know, if a site you're on or if your school is following all the right protocol, you know, that there's a lot of information about what online privacy is required by law. So it's a great place to read, just read up about, you know, how at 13, anyone under 13 should not be having any data collected. And it goes into information like that. And finally, the Family Online Safety Institute is a great site to go on. They have a wonderful portal that talks all about educational resources and gives just handouts and brochures and flyers to really educate your children, your schools, whoever you want to give it to, maybe even some adults. I think I can learn a lot from it. Just a lot of information about internet safety and the measures you can take to make sure your data is safe.
1: So if you're a parent and this concerns you, that was the Children's Advertising Review Unit, the Children's Online Privacy Protection Act, and the Family Online Safety Institute. And if you'd like information, or if you forget that as you're driving while listening, something similar, BBB.org. BBB.org for more information on some of the things that we're talking about today. And when it comes to back to school, a lot of parents like to get their photos done. Seemingly nothing too dangerous there, but there actually are some things to look out for. What can go wrong, Judy, when it comes to back to school photos?
0: Yeah, we all do it. We all like to see our friends' kids, you know, when they're going back to school. But you just have to be careful, because what scammers are doing, even more so than ever, is building profiles on individuals. So when you share information with a photo of your child, you're giving them an opportunity to piece together more pieces of information. So it's really not maybe just the photo that's the problem. It's how much information you're giving and how that couples with information that's out there from other sources. So just be aware of that when you're posting those photos, and maybe keep that information to a minimum. It's also, you know, you have to think about not just the photo, but what's in the background around the photo. If you're taking it in front of your house and you have your house number on, you know, that's inadvertently in the background of the photo, or you're at the bus stop and the bus route is on the bus stop route is on the in the photo. Those are all pieces of information that the scammer could use. Maybe your car license plate, you know, as you're standing next to the car. So be aware of what is in the photo around you, and make sure, you know, that there's nothing that's sensitive within that photo. Also, you want to limit the audience that you're sending it to. You know, have your privacy settings on the social media platform that you're sharing that photo. But remember that, you know, photos can be shared and reposted, and so just make sure that the friends and family that you're sending it to and may see this photo are aware that you don't want it shared beyond, you know, the ways in which you're sharing it.
1: Okay, great tips there. Now let's go through a quick checklist that the Business Bureau has put together. A safer first day photo checklist. What are some of those key points?
0: Simplify the sign. Don't give away too much information. Scan the frame. Make sure there's no additional information that you don't want inadvertently in the background. Skip the location settings. You know, you don't make sure you don't have that location setting trigger to your photo so that there's an easy way to find out where that was. And again, choose your audience deliberately. Make sure that the community that you have it sent to go to is not going to reshare it. And, you know, if your child's old enough, ask them before sharing. You know, they may not want the information shared. It's always good to make sure that they are okay with it and that they also know the appropriate way to share it if they choose.
1: Back to school tips from Judy Dollison, President and CEO of the Better Business Bureau, right here in Central Ohio. Well, we are going to get to it here. It's finally in the top 10 riskiest consumer scams of 2025. Every year, the Better Business Bureau puts together a giant risk report that kind of just reviews everything in general. Is this available to the public, Judy, first of all?
0: It absolutely is. It is on our website at bbb.org on the Scam Tracker section. You can read the whole almost 60-page report that gives just a wealth of information about what, you know, we saw this past year in terms of the type of scams that are most common, age demographics who's being targeted by which scam, the contact methods, all kinds of information that you can read about. Yeah.
1: Okay, great. How about we start with 10 and work our way to 1? Number 10 is something that almost 20% of people report a loss from. Let's start there.
0: Okay, yes. Number 10 is sweepstakes, lottery prizes, and just any kind of a you won contest. This is new to the top 10 list, and we see it every once in a while with like Publishers Clearinghouse, for example. It's an opportunity to say, typically the way it happens is they say you've won something, but we need you to pay taxes up front, or we need you to pay something to release the check. And that obviously opens the door for you to make a payment that you never see that money again, and obviously you did not win the sweepstakes. And the median dollar loss with this one is about $300. So not our highest, but definitely something, you know, you do not want to happen.
1: Okay, number 9.
0: Number 9 is also new to the list. Or the 8, 9, and 10 position are all new in our top 10 list. Is debt collection. So this is companies pretending to be collecting on a debt that you owe, or maybe you don't even owe a debt, but they talk you into it, and they collect on a debt that doesn't exist. We saw losses with this one in that those who were contacted with it, just under 5% fell for the scam and lost money, and the median dollar loss was $500.
1: Okay, number 8, which is a tie between 2.
0: Yes. Number 8, the new one is counterfeit products. And this is kind of related to online purchase scams, which fall much higher on the list, but it's kind of a derivative of online purchase. What we see with counterfeit products is someone purchased online or at a festival or wherever, and it was claimed to be an authentic product. Maybe it could be claimed to be an authentic signed merchandise of a sports team, or even pets, a specific breed of pets we see. But the person gets the item sent to them, and it is truly not as advertised. It's not what they thought. This particular one increased significantly in susceptibility. It went from an 80% susceptibility rate to a 90% susceptibility rate when targeted. So when targeted with the scam. So very high susceptibility. 90% of those targeted actually fell from the scam.
1: So many products I see online that are just advertising absolutely ridiculous results that are just impossible. One of the older scams at number 7 that I think has been around for a while.
0: Yes, it is. It's an advanced fee loan scam. So this is when someone contacts you and says, we can offer you this great interest rate on a loan. We just, again, need you to pay an upfront application fee or make a security, you know, investment. So it is asking for money upfront, advance, in order to get, you know, this great rate on this loan. So again, this is one of those situations where you make that payment and there is not a loan, and that money that you've paid is just is gone. And the susceptibility rate for this is much lower. It's 6.7%, but the dollar loss, the median loss, is significantly higher. It's around $1,000. So someone's making that $1,000 payment to take advantage of a great interest rate on a loan that doesn't exist.
1: On to number seven.
0: Yes, travel, vacation, timeshare. We see a pretty high 55% susceptibility rate for this, and about $580 median loss. And this is when you think you're taking, you see an ad on social media for a great vacation home, and you put a down payment on that home, but that does not exist. It was a fake listing, and you have made that payment.
1: Number six.
0: Six is phishing and social engineering. We think AI is playing a part in this number. So this is when someone's collecting information about you, is building a profile, manipulating you, and then sends you a phishing email, probably from someone they're impersonating that you would be relevant to something you would be interested in. And they hook you because they know so much about you.
1: And five, something we talked about earlier, number five on the riskiest consumer scams.
0: Five is home improvement, and been around for a long time. The interesting thing with this is the exposure rate's low, and it's a lot of times it's in person. And in-person rates tend to increase the susceptibility and the dollar loss. So low exposure, but almost a 70% susceptibility and an $1,400 median dollar loss.
1: Number four.
0: Romance scams have been around a while, continue to be one of our higher median dollar loss, $4,500, and a high susceptibility rate at 71.
1: Number three.
0: Online purchase, by far the most number of reports that we get, but on a scale of susceptibility, very high, almost 90%, but a lower median dollar loss because you're factoring in some items that you're buying, you know, that you think you're buying that are very low items at $68.
1: Number two.
0: Employment. Employment continues to be in the top three and the top number one for that 18 to 35 year old demographic. So in that age of life where you're looking for new jobs, the employment scams are out there. And the high dollar loss on this scam of $1,000 median.
1: And lastly, the number one thing found in the 2025 risk report of the top 10 riskiest consumer scams.
0: Cryptocurrency/investment. We've combined those two because they really have merged. What we're seeing is there's so many investment scams out there that are taking the form of asking for cryptocurrency. They want you to invest in this great opportunity, and you put money into it in order to make the investment. You watch it grow. When you go to withdraw the funds, there's nothing there. It was a fake platform. It's a 77% susceptibility and our highest median dollar loss at $5,000.
1: Wow. Well, thank you, Judy. That wraps up the top 10 of the riskiest consumer scams in 2025 in the newest risk report put out by the Better Business Bureau. Find more information at BBB.org. And Judy Dollison, thank you so much for joining us today.
0: Thank you very much. Happy to be here.
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4: Social page stating he has instructed Secretary of War Pete Hegseth to substantially reduce the military drills we do with that country. The president saying, based on my very good relationship with Kim Jong-un of North Korea, I am not happy with the fact the U.S. has long ago agreed to participate in joint military exercises with South Korea. These exercises are not only costly, but send a signal that is totally inappropriate and hostile to a country that, as long as Donald J. Trump has been president, has been unthreatening and respectful.
5: That is correspondent Laura Winters reporting. Berkshire Hathaway increasing its stake in Google parent company Alphabet. Company agreed in June to invest $10 billion in the company. This is SRN News.
6: This is not saying Jesus sympathetically feels our pain. He takes our sin and its full punishment, pays for it in full, and thus brings to an end the reign of sin in our lives with all of its effects and all of its manifestations, all of its griefs and all of its sorrows. And one day we'll enter into the fullness of it.
7: You're listening to Grace to You Weekend, the Bible teaching ministry of John MacArthur. I'm your host, Phil Johnson. The gospel of Jesus Christ can be compared to a bottomless well. No matter how many times you draw from its life-giving truth, you can't exhaust the supply. You'll never fully grasp everything there is to know about God's work of salvation. But that doesn't mean there aren't some essential gospel truths that you can and must understand. Today, John MacArthur looks at one of those essentials, namely repentance, from a source you might not expect, the Old Testament. John's current series is titled The Gospel According to God. To make sure you're clear on the importance of repentance in salvation, turn to Isaiah 53 as John begins today's lesson.
6: We saw the startling servant in verses 13 to 15 at the end of chapter 52. We saw the scorned servant, verses 1 through 3, and now we come to the substituted servant. Looking continually at the servant of Jehovah, we now see him in his role as a substitute. And the transition comes in verse 4 with the first word, surely, or truly, or verily. This is an exclamation. This is a sudden recognition of something unexpected, a dramatic change from the previous perception. This is a reversal. This is spinning on their heels fast. Surely, as if to say, whoa, stop in our tracks and turn and go the other way. Now we see our griefs he himself bore, our sorrows he carried. He was pierced for our transgressions, crushed for our iniquities, chastened for our well-being, scourged for our healing. That is the complete reversal of how they viewed the cross. He took our place, died in our stead, gave his life for us. Technically, we would call this vicarious penal substitution. Finally, as a nation, they're going to see it and believe it, and they're going to be saved in that hour. These three verses, by the way, verses 4, 5, and 6, are so connected that they're like concentric circles. They kind of weave around and around each other. And each of them mentions the wrongs and the provision of the servant to provide atonement for those wrongs. And they do cycle around the same theme, but they are so profoundly rich. They understand how wrong they were. They had a wrong attitude, manifest in wrong behavior. Listen, coming from their nature. Repentance grasps all three. True repentance takes the recognition that we think wrong, we act wrong, because we are profoundly corrupt in nature. Verse 4 is about their wrong attitudes. Verse 5 is about their wrong behavior. And verse 6 is about their wrong nature. They go all the way down deep. Our attitude was wrong, terribly wrong. We esteemed him stricken, smitten of God, and afflicted. That's wrong. We thought he was being punished for his own iniquity. Our behaviors were wrong, transgressions, iniquities, but mostly because our nature is wrong. Verse 6 is about nature. We're like sheep who've gone astray. Each of us has turned to his own way. You say, well, in what sense is that speaking of nature? Sheep do what sheep do. That's the analogy. They wander off into danger. That was us. Our nature was wrong. And we went our own way. So they have come to a place, this future generation of Jews, that every sinner must come to be saved, in which you understand that you have to change your mind about Christ, how you think about Christ. You have to recognize the transgressions and iniquities that mark your behavior and the subsequent alienation from God and soul sickness that you possess. And then you must recognize that there's a problem deep down profoundly embedded in your humanity. You're a sinner. And that's what you have here. The awakening is stunning. They get it. Our griefs he himself bore. Our sorrows he carried. We ourselves, we are the issue here. Our griefs. The word for griefs is sickness. It's diseases, infirmities, calamities, pretty broad word. And here, sins are viewed from the perspective of their effects. Sins are viewed from the perspective of what they produce, the conditions that come from sin. Life becomes full of sickness, disease, infirmity, calamity. These are the griefs. And it's a word that looks mostly at the objective, the outside, the agonies and struggles and issues that we deal with in life. Our griefs he himself bore. The word bore means to lift up, pick up, and place on oneself. He picked up all of that that sin produced and put it on himself. And then they say it another way, our sorrows, that's the word for pains, that talks more about the subjective or the inward. Griefs is a word that refers to the outward effects of sin, and sorrows is a word that refers mostly to the inward effect of sin. But sin is viewed here not as a moral entity, which the word sin would convey, but rather from the distress and horrors and issues of life that flow out of sin. He picked up sin with all that it produces and carried it, put it on himself, carried it. Well, we know he carried it to the cross and he bore the full punishment of God. The Lord was pleased to crush him, verse 10 says. He took the punishment for our sin and thus carried the full weight of sin and all its effects away. This is not saying Jesus sympathetically feels our pain. It's not saying that. It is that he takes our sin and its full punishment, pays for it in full, and thus brings to an end the reign of sin in our lives with all of its effects and all of its manifestations, all of its griefs and all of its sorrows. And one day we'll enter into the fullness of that, won't we? One day when we enter into heaven, no more sin and no more effects. We should have suffered for our sins, but he did. He took away from us all that belonged to us, all that we should have felt by way of judgment, pain, devastation, even eternal punishment, and put it on himself. And thus he shifted the load completely away from us. He takes our sin and removes it, having paid for it in full. Now that's the prophecy of Isaiah about this one who will come. And you're going to see that same truth reiterated in the remaining sections of this great chapter because it is the cardinal truth. Verse 8, for example, he was cut off out of the land of the living for the transgression of my people to whom the stroke was due. The question then is, who is this person? Peter, no doubt having this passage in mind, tells us in 1 Peter 2, speaking of Christ, he says, of Christ, he himself bore our sins in his body on the cross. And by his wounds, you were healed. That's a direct allusion to Isaiah 53. It can be no one but Christ. No one but Jesus Christ can fulfill this. Israel will come to that knowledge, come to that awareness, weeping and wailing in repentance, having seen the truth about the servant Messiah, Yeshua, Jesus. They will testify to the massive error that they have made. Generations have made it. For thousands of years they have made this error. And here they declare how wrong they were. It wasn't for his sin that he suffered, it was for their sin. And then comes this confession. Yet, reaching back, we ourselves esteemed him stricken, smitten of God, and afflicted. And there's the confession that we thought God was punishing him for his own sins. We considered or reckoned him the stricken, smitten, afflicted by God for blasphemy. The word God is Elohim, and all those verbs connect with Elohim. Stricken by God, smitten by God, afflicted by God. We thought God was punishing him for his sins. And the language here is very strong. The word stricken is to strike violently. A very violent word used in Exodus 11:1 of the plagues. The word smitten means basically to beat someone even to death. And the word afflicted, a general word, to be humiliated, to be degraded, to be destroyed. So we thought that when he was being smashed and beaten and degraded and humiliated, that this was God doing it because he was a blasphemer. And by the way, that is still the Jewish assessment today. Jewish assessment is just that today. And they will someday in the future know that this is the Lamb of God chosen by him to be the vicarious substitute bearing their sins. They get it. And so in verse 5, they will say he was pierced for our transgressions, crushed for our iniquities, chastened for our well-being, scourged for our healing. This is such marvelous language here, very graphic. The words pierced, crushed, chastened, or punished, scourged, very strong words. Let's talk about those for a moment. The prophet has no knowledge of the cross, doesn't know what's going to happen 700 years hence. The Spirit of God leads him to pick these words, and we could say that these are metaphoric words in some way, or these are sort of general words, that the saying pierced, crushed, punished, scourged, simply trying to pick words that are graphic and dramatic and sort of repulsive to think about someone being treated this way, and that they're intended to be somewhat general, and you would be right about that. There are Hebrew scholars that suggest that the word pierced, for example, is the strongest Hebrew expression for violent death. So that if you look at it in a general sense, you could say, well, whoever this is, he's going to have a violent death. And you would be right. And you could look at the word crushed. And that word can refer to anything from being trampled to death, literally trampled, crushed underfoot, such as Lamentations 3:34, all the way to being battered and bruised. That would be the lesser of it. It could be simply a broad word for somebody's life being crushed out, but it can be anything, as I said, from being trampled to death to being severely bruised. And then the word chastisement, very interesting word. It is the only Hebrew word to express punishment, and punishment is a technical term. It's a legal term in some sense, and you could say, well, this definitely was a punishment generally speaking, and you would be correct about that. And the word scourged could also be viewed in somewhat of a general sense. Scourging meaning lashing someone, slashing someone, inflicting wounds on someone. They could be general words. And perhaps when Isaiah wrote that, that's what he thought. Well, this is just picking all the worst possible descriptions of a horrific, horrendous death. But the truth of the matter is, they're not just general terms, because every one of them specifically happened to Jesus. He was pierced 5 times, both feet, both hands, and his side. Psalm 22 is a psalm that looks forward to the cross. Psalm 22 begins, my God, why have you forsaken me? The very words Jesus said on the cross. But in Psalm 22:16, the psalmist writes, they pierced my hands and feet. Zechariah 12:10, Zechariah says, they'll look on him whom they pierced. And they actually pierced Jesus on the cross. That actually happened. But what about the word crushed? It can refer, as I said, to anything from a sort of severe bruising to being trampled to death. Listen, we know what happened to Jesus. We know that he was slapped. We know that he was punched in the face, John 19:3. And we also know, according to Matthew chapter 27, verse 30, that the Romans took sticks and beat him in the face with sticks. punching him in the face, slapping him in the face, and beating his head and his face with sticks would raise bruises and welts. That would be within the framework of that word, crushed. What about the next one? Chastening, as I said, the Hebrew word for punishment. Was his execution a form of punishment? Absolutely it was. There was an indictment of him. You remember the Jews called him together and brought in false witnesses to tell lies against him. The indictment went from place to place in the house of Annas and Caiaphas. They passed him over to Herod. They passed him back. Mock series of trials in which they tried to bring that indictment to an actual crime. And then they wanted an execution, so they put him before Pilate. And Pilate was intimidated and blackmailed into sentencing Jesus to death, and his execution was an official punishment by the government of Rome. It was a punishment, result of an indictment, a trial, a verdict, a sentence, a formal punishment was carried out. And what about the word scourging? Is that just a generic term? Well, according to Mark 15:15, it says he was scourged. We all know the story of that, a heavy stick with leather thongs extending from it, embedded with bone and rock and glass, lacerating his body over and over and over again. The Jews knew all that. They know it now. They know it today. They know about this man, Jesus, who was pierced and bruised and punished and scourged. They know that very well. It's in the record. But on the day of national salvation, they're going to look back and realize that God did not do that to him, because it was God who crushed him. It was God. But God did not do that to him because of his own sins, but he did it to him because of their sins. That's the difference. They will confess, I love this, for our transgressions, for our iniquities, for our well-being, for our healing. That's what's going to happen someday. They're going to confess that. In the meantime, folks, the only way you can ever be saved is to confess it now. Now. I want you to turn to 2 Corinthians chapter 6. In 2 Corinthians chapter 6, Paul borrows from the 49th chapter of Isaiah in the second verse. And in Isaiah 49, we read, "At the acceptable time I listened to you, on the day of salvation I helped you." Isaiah said that to a word from the Lord to the people. This is a day when I will listen. This is a day of salvation when I will help. And then Paul pulls it into the present and says, "But now is the acceptable time. Behold, now is the day of salvation." Israel's national salvation, that's future. At the end of a time called the tribulation. But now is the day of salvation. Now is the acceptable time for you, Jew or Gentile. This is available if you will receive the gift. Maybe this is that surely moment. We were wrong about him. It was for us that he died. He took our griefs, our sorrows, our sickness, our calamities, our disasters, and our sin, paid for all the sin, and carried away all its effects forever. This is your day to put your trust in the Savior.
7: You're listening to Grace to You Weekend, the Bible teaching ministry of John MacArthur. John's lesson today is from his series called The Gospel According to God. Now, friend, even though today's topic, repentance, is an essential aspect of Christian faith and practice, it's often misunderstood. And because of that, a few years back, I asked John to give a biblical definition of repentance, what it is and what it is not. And this is what he said.
8: Yeah, I think anybody who takes it at face value in the Bible knows that it means turning from sin to God. That's the language of the apostles in the book of Acts, repentance toward God and faith in our Lord Jesus Christ. So I think traditionally the word repentance has always meant a turning. Where it got confusing was, a few decades back, when people didn't want the word repentance to relate to sin. And they started talking about repentance, meaning changing your mind about who Jesus is. You remember that because
9: yeah, I do.
8: That's when I wrote the book, The Gospel According to Jesus, to attack that error. They were saying, and leading Bible teachers were saying, repentance is a human work that cannot be added to salvation. But the Bible itself says God grants repentance. It's not a human work. It's a divine work. The Holy Spirit has come to convict men of sin and righteousness and judgment, which leads to repentance. So when I wrote the book, The Gospel According to Jesus, and the sequel, The Gospel According to the Apostles, I was actually trying to attack the idea that repentance is nothing more than changing your mind about who Jesus is. And that's almost a direct quote from the people who were advocating that. It is not changing your mind about who Jesus is. You need to do that. But repentance is a turning from sin toward righteousness, from the kingdom of darkness toward the kingdom of light, from Satan toward Christ. So I think we have, I think, successfully made a case for biblical repentance. And I'm grateful to say, Phil, I think in recent years and recent decades, that old understanding that basically eliminated the biblical definition of repentance has been removed. And I think there's a healthy new understanding that repentance means you're turning from sin. It's not something that the unregenerate person can do on his own. It is a work of God as much as any other element of salvation.
9: Yeah, well, at least that idea is becoming more rare. There are people trying to resurrect that notion that repentance is nothing more than a change.
8: But I think where it was once a dominating idea because of schools that were propagating it, it's now, as you said, a little more rare.
7: Well, some helpful clarification there from John MacArthur on the issue of repentance. 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And then be back next week when we continue John MacArthur's study called The Gospel According to God. It's another half hour of unleashing God's truth one verse at a time on Grace to You Weekend.
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22: 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He's looking for those with pure hearts.
21: A hypocrite is a person who is putting on a performance. They're playing a role. They're hiding behind a mask, and God doesn't like it when you do that. Better to be an honest sinner than a lying saint or hypocrite.

0: When we hide behind a facade, a false front, trying to pretend we're someone we're not, we're not fooling God, right? He knows who we really are. In fact, He knows us better than we know ourselves. Well, today on A New Beginning, Pastor Greg Laurie points out the peril of living an imitation life. It's a disappointment to the Lord, and our act may not be believable to those around us either. It's a good opportunity for a reset and to live a life of transparent honesty going forward.
1: The title of my message today is Honest to God. On Halloween, you know, maybe you put on a costume, maybe you put on a mask, and you pretend to be something that you are not. That's what I want to talk about. And my message today that I'm calling Honest to God is you don't want to be a hypocrite. And a technical definition of a hypocrite is it's someone who's playing a part. Someone who is effectively an actor. They're presenting an image that is not really them, and they want you to believe that they are this person. And in context, this would be a person pretending to be a Christian and is actually not a Christian at all. Now, let's be honest. One of the things that keeps non-believers away is hypocrisy in the church, right? How many of you have heard some non-believers say, "Well, the reason I don't go to church is there are too many hypocrites there." Have you heard that one? Yeah, we have all heard it. What are you going to say? No, come to our church. It's hypocrite free. That's impossible. I sometimes say to people, well, if you find a perfect church and there's no hypocrites in it, please don't join it because you'll ruin it, right? We are imperfect people serving a perfect God. And if we're honest, we all have moments of hypocrisy. But sometimes this is used as an excuse that non-believers offer as to why they will not become Christians. I was at a Harley dealership a while ago, and some guy, I was talking to him about the Lord, and he said, "Well, yeah, what about all the different religions that are out there? How can one belief be true and the others not be true?" And at that moment, a really loud Harley rode by with super loud pipes. I said, "You hear that? That is the sound of a genuine Harley Davidson motorcycle." And he said, "Yeah, that's right." And I said, "And there's a lot of imitations out there on the road, but there's only one Harley." And I have to say, riding in a Harley myself, when you see someone coming on the other side of the road toward you, if you ride a Harley, you do this little sideways wave. If you're a rider, you know what I'm talking about. So you kind of ride, you just kind of go, "Hey," you like that. But if they're on another kind of motorcycle, you don't acknowledge them. Okay, it's kind of an elitist thing because we think we're cool when we're not, but whatever. But my point was, just because there's imitations doesn't mean there is not a genuine, and in fact, the very existence of all the imitations shows there has to be the real one there somewhere. So here's the devil's thinking. He knows there's the genuine Savior, Jesus Christ. He knows it's through Christ that people come to God. Therefore, he effectively floods the market with cheap imitations to distract and divert people from the real thing. But let's understand what a hypocrite really is. A hypocrite is not a Christian who's following Christ and slips up. Because of people appointing an accusing finger, "You just got angry. You exceeded the speed limit while you were driving. You were unkind. You didn't do this exactly right." And we all have moments where we don't live up to the standards we have in Scripture and the faith that we have, but that happens. But that's not hypocrisy. That is, well, humanity. We're all going to fall short, but the difference between a person who falls short and admits it and is sorry for it and tries to do better and a person who's playing a role is one is trying, one is walking with the Lord, the other isn't walking with the Lord at all. Look, we're all going to fall short in some way, shape, or form. The fact is, the further we go in the Christian life, the more we realize we need to grow. And so here is the difference. A hypocrite is a person who is putting on a performance. They're playing a role. They're hiding behind a mask, and really, they're not a believer at all. And ironically, Hypocrites are often the most critical people of all. It doesn't surprise me when I find a hypercritical person turn out to be guilty of sins that are far worse than the sins they're criticizing in other people's lives. I bring this up because we're going to look at a very interesting couple in the Bible, Ananias and Sapphira. They were two hypocrites who found out the hard way that you can't pull the wool over God's eyes. Now, here's the thing to remember. Jesus saved his most scathing words, not for sinners, but for hypocrites. He saved his most scathing words for the Pharisees. Now, being a Pharisee was not in and of itself a bad thing. A Pharisee could be a very devout man. He could be a man who really sought to know God by memorizing the scripture and living by the standards he lived by. But unfortunately, many of the Pharisees had no interest in God at all. And for them, it was more about theater. And Jesus was very critical of them, calling them whitewashed tombs, which means you look good on the outside, but you're dead in the inside. In contrast, with sinners, Jesus was incredibly compassionate. Take the woman caught in the act of adultery as an example. The Pharisees grabbed her, threw her before Jesus, not because they cared about the law or what was right or wrong. They just wanted to put him to a test that hopefully he would fail. They throw her down at the feet of Christ. They say, the law says this woman should be put to death. What do you say? Jesus looks around at these creepy, self-righteous, arrogant hypocrites. And we read that he stoops down and writes in the sand, stands up, writes in the sand again. Then he looks at them and says, let him that is among you without sin cast the first stone. And the Bible says they left from the eldest to the youngest. Now he looks at this woman who actually was guilty of this sin. And he says, woman, where are your accusers? She says, I have none, Lord. It's interesting, the very word that he used for woman is a term of respect. It's almost as though he called her ma'am or lady. I don't know if she'd ever been called that before. But he said, ma'am, lady, woman, where are your accusers? Showing that he didn't just see her for what she was, he saw her for what she could become. Yeah, at that moment, she was an immoral woman caught in the act. But he saw that she could become a woman of God. Woman, lady, ma'am, where are your accusers? I have none, Lord. Then go and sin no more. And we see this over and over again. He's loving and patient and compassionate with sinners, even being called the friend of sinners, but very quick to deal with self-righteous hypocrites. Listen to this. Better to be an honest sinner than a lying saint.
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4: I just wanted to let Greg know that he has inspired my life. I feel like he's an older brother, and he's given me so much hope and love through the word of Christ. 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Take care.
3: It's a blessing to know that listeners are hearing these messages and God is using his word to touch hearts. How have Pastor Greg's studies impacted your life? Would you let him know? Send an email to greg@harvest.org.
2: Well, today, Pastor Greg is presenting a study of the sin of Ananias and Sapphira in a message called Honest to God. Let's listen.
1: So here we come now to the story of how the devil changes his approach. At first, he attacked the church outwardly, and that blew up in his face. Instead of weakening the church, it strengthened the church. So now he comes in a different way. First, he came like a lion. Now he's going to come like a serpent, just like he came to Eve in the Garden of Eden, slithering in. That's how the devil often works. He'll attack you on the outside, and you're fighting him here, but you might be letting him in somewhere else. So let's get the backdrop of the story. Barnabas, is seen giving a gift to the church for the use of ministry. Now, I love Barnabas. He's called the son of consolation. Whenever you read about Barnabas, he's encouraging someone. And here he is giving this. Now, no one forced him to do this. No one pressured him to do this. And periodically, we have people come to us and say, I want to give a gift to the ministry because I want to invest in what you guys are doing. And we're so appreciative of that. But here's the thing. This was voluntary. He didn't have to do it, but he wanted to do it. And other members in the church did the same thing. They were sort of pitching in and helping out because some believers, because of persecution, were losing their employment. They needed help. So the church was pooling their resources. It wasn't forced on them by the government. It was voluntarily done by members of the church, of the congregation.

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3: And saw she was dead, and they carried her out and buried her beside her husband. And great fear gripped the entire church and all the others who heard what happened. We'll stop there. How's that for a story? Wow. Why did God deal so severely with these two people? Because they committed a specific sin against the Spirit that still can be committed today. They lied to the Spirit of God. Verse 4, you've not lied to men, but to God. Their sin was they lied to the Holy Spirit. The Holy Spirit is a member of the Trinity, Father, Son, and Holy Spirit. The Holy Spirit has a will. The Holy Spirit has a personality. The Holy Spirit can be specifically sinned against. There are specific sins identified in the Bible that can be committed against the Holy Spirit. For instance, you can insult the Spirit. You can resist the Spirit. You can lie to the Spirit, as the story here shows. And you can blaspheme the Spirit. So what is this about? Again, Ananias and Sapphira were hypocrites. They were playing a part. They were pretending to be something that they were not. They wanted people to think they were really devoted to God when they weren't. Now, before we criticize them, let's just ask ourselves this question. Have we ever done anything like this? The answer is yes. Here's how. You know, we put on a performance. Maybe there's a prayer meeting and it's our turn to pray and we hog the prayer. You ever pray with people like that? They just pray forever, forever. And it's a very flowery prayer. Because what are they doing? They want to impress you, right? Oh, our Father, we thank thee today. And I thank you, Lord, as I was studying your word for 3 hours, how you spoke to my heart. And then, Lord, as I was actually leading people to Christ on the way over here, 6 or 7, as I recall. But, Lord, what is that all about? You're talking more about you than the Lord. And so this is the thing. We can do the same thing. In fact, Jesus called out the Pharisees in Matthew 6. In a modern translation, he says, be especially careful when you're trying to be good so you don't make a performance out of it. It might be good theater, but the God who made you will not be applauding. Don't pray for theater. Don't worship for theater. You know, some people always say, I'm going to really just, you know, sing louder and lift my hands higher. And that's all good. We want that. But don't do it in a way where you're drawing unnecessary attention to yourself. Sometimes people will pretend to be a Christian when it works to their benefit. Maybe you're a Christian girl, and some guy comes up and says, hey, I'd like to take you out for dinner. And you say, well, I don't want to be involved with anyone who's not a Christian. Are you a Christian? And he says, yeah. Hallelujah. Even the way he said it was kind of creepy. It's a good. Doesn't the Bible say something about greeting one another with a holy kiss? So come here, hold on. That guy might be lying to your face, right? Or maybe when you go to buy a vehicle, a number of years ago, I was looking at some truck and the car dealer was cussing up a blue streak, all this profanity. And then he says, so tell me, what's your name, Greg? Yeah, what do you do for a living? I'm a pastor. All of a sudden, it's like, hallelujah, praise the Lord, brother. I'm like, give me a break. Just be an honest sinner, not a lying car dealer. Sometimes when someone's running for office and they want to get the evangelical vote, all of a sudden, there's the little religious rhetoric in their speeches, and they show up at church, and they want to be noticed, and hey, everybody, look, yeah, here I am. So be careful to not put on a performance. God doesn't like it when you do that. Again, let me emphasize, better to be an honest sinner than a lying saint. So

0: Pastor Greg Laurie, urging lifestyles of transparent honesty as we walk with the Lord. Good insight today here on A New Beginning. When we're pretending to be a believer, most people can see right through that. And God can always see right through that. How is your relationship with the Lord? Have you ever come to Him and asked Him to forgive you of your sins? Have you decided to follow Him? Pastor Greg, what would you say to the person listening who is not sure if they've ever come to the Lord and asked Him to be their Savior?
1: Yes, I think they need to make this commitment to Christ. Here's what the Bible says. Whoever will call upon the name of the Lord will be saved. So you need to reach out to God. Not just think about it. Not just say, one of these days I would like to. Just do it. In fact, you can do it right now. You say, well, how do I call out to the name of the Lord? You do it through prayer. God is just a prayer away. How about if I lead you in a prayer? And you could pray this prayer after me. You can pray it out loud if you like. You can pray it quietly in your heart. But direct this prayer toward God, and you could pray it after me right now. You ready? Pray this after me. Lord Jesus, I know that I'm a sinner, but I know that you're the Savior, and I want a relationship with you. So as your word says, I'm calling on the name of the Lord. I'm asking you to save me from my sin, and I'm asking that we begin a new relationship today. Thank you for loving me and sending your son Jesus to die on the cross for my sin and then raising him from the dead. I now put my faith and trust in Jesus Christ, and I ask this in Jesus' name. Amen.
0: Amen. 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You know, Pastor Greg, there are times when we have the privilege of praying with someone to accept Christ.
1: Yes.
0: And when that happens, you know, we really want to give them something to follow up.
1: Yeah.
0: And obviously, a Bible is a great option, the best option. And you have a new book, What Every Growing Christian Needs to Know. It kind of sounds like that would be a great introduction to the Christian life.
1: Yeah, I think so, Dave. I think it'd be very helpful because, you know, you wonder, where do I go now? You know, when I became a Christian at the age of 17, no one gave me anything. They didn't give me a Bible. They didn't say, Greg, you need to start going to church now. And the school bell rang because it happened on my high school campus, and I literally had no idea what to do next. And thank God a guy I didn't know from Adam's house cat, and I don't know that Adam had a house cat, but it's an expression. Anyway, this guy named Mark comes up to me. He introduces himself. He takes me to church, and effectively he started to disciple me. That was so important. But I want to help other people sort of be like Mark was to me. And this is a resource you could put in the hands of a new believer. In fact, you could go through it with them and it would be helpful to you as well. You could break things down and explain it. You could start a little small group and invite new believers over to it. But this is something that will be a blessing to them because, you know, when I read a book, I'm not trying to impress anyone, Dave. I'm not some prolific author. I speak in a very plain, understandable way. And by the way, that's intentional. I heard one great Bible preacher from days gone by who said the objective of preaching is to get the cookies on the bottom shelf where the kids can get to them. So I try to do that. I use humor. I use illustration. I try to write in a language, in a way of speaking that people understand, because I just want them to internalize these truths. You know, and I have to say that the Bible says of Jesus, the common people heard him gladly. He wasn't trying to impress the Pharisees and the Sadducees and the religious elite of the day. In fact, he had some pretty scathing words for them. He was trying to communicate with the regular folk out there who just wanted to get closer to God. So if you want to learn more about how to get the most out of your Bible study and how to pray more effectively and how to share your faith in a way that you'll see results, then you want to order a copy of this new book, What Every Growing Christian Needs to Know.
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5: Welcome to Right Start with Jim Custer, Pastor Emeritus of Grace Polaris Church in Columbus, Ohio. What did Zechariah see, and what did it mean? Well, he saw eight miniatures, short films, if you will, pocket-sized visions of what God had planned. And as for what they meant, he didn't know, so he asked. This week on the program, we're studying the early chapters of the prophet Zechariah, and we'll see that the Lord of Armies was concerned about more than just the immediate tasks of returning and rebuilding. He gives us all a peek at the remote future. Here's Jim.
6: Last June, the New Orleans Times reported that a Cajun amateur archaeologist, having dug to a depth of 10 meters, found traces of copper wire dating back 100 years. He came to the conclusion that their ancestors already had a telephone network more than 100 years ago. Not to be outdone by the Cajuns, in weeks that followed, Texas scientists dug to a depth of 20 meters. Shortly after, headlines in the Dallas Morning News read, Texas archaeologists have found traces of 200-year-old copper wire. They have concluded that their ancestors already had an advanced high-tech communications network 100 years earlier than the Cajuns. About a week later, the West Virginia Daily News reported the following. After digging as deep as 30 meters in Boone County, West Virginia, Bubba Hinton, a self-taught archaeologist, reported he found absolutely nothing. Bubba has therefore concluded that 300 years ago in West Virginia, they were already using wireless. Thought about that, and you know, a lot of Bible interpretation follows that same line of reasoning. If you find nothing, you're able to conclude whatever you want to, or you're able to interpret and imply whatever you want to based upon the argument of silence. The topic that is before us in the prophecy of Zechariah is one of those topics, but it speaks very precisely about God remembers. That's what the word Zechariah, that's what the term, that's what the name actually means. Zechariah means God remembers. Jehovah remembers. And in the passages that we're studying tonight, Zechariah has a series of visions. And in those visions, there is a pattern that we need to observe. Because when you come to the New Testament prophecies, especially the prophecies found in the book of the Revelation, that same pattern persists. Look with me, please, in your Bible, Zechariah chapter 1. We'll note the pattern first tonight. Here's the pattern. Zechariah chapter 1 and verse 9. I ask, what are these, Lord? The angel who was talking to me replied. Drop down, please, to verse 18, chapter 1. Then I looked up and saw four horns, and I asked the angel who was speaking to me, what are these? And he said to me, verse 20, the Lord showed me four craftsmen. I asked, what are they coming to do? And he tells them. Chapter 2, verse 1, I looked up and saw a man with a measuring line in his hand. I asked, where are you going? He answers. Now you'll find that pattern throughout the rest of the prophetic, throughout the rest of the prophecies. Flip over to chapter 4. Chapter 4 and verse 4. Then I asked the angel who was speaking with me, what are these, my Lord? Verse 11. I asked him, what are the two olive trees on the right and left of the lampstand? And I questioned him further. What are the two olive branches beside the two gold conduits from which golden oil pours out? Now here's the point. Zechariah becomes the premier portfolio. He becomes the stylist, if you please, for most of the major revelation of the New Testament. And if you understand that system and then take that system over to the book of the Revelation, you won't be astonished to find things there that on face value make no sense. But you need to do what John does. What John did, and that is you need to listen as God, who gives the revelation, gives the explanation. God, who gives the revelation, gives the explanation. We get into real trouble when we take these visions and then we branch off into all kinds of imaginary explanations. And we need to be careful to limit ourselves to the evidence. Don't be like Bubba. Don't draw conclusions from what you don't find. Don't reach inside your own imagination for conclusions about what the Bible says and therefore what it means. Rather, listen to the heavenly explanation. Now, I challenge you to take that bit of advice, that bit of understanding from Zechariah, and go back and read the book of the Revelation again. And you will be struck with the fact that all through the 22 chapters of the book of the Revelation, there is this conversation, this dialogue going on. John sees something. And then what he sees, he describes. And then what he has described, he receives heavenly explanation for what that means. It is amazing. Just take that simple formula, and I think the book of the Revelation will break wide open for you. Don't be surprised if you see things in the book of the Revelation and in the book of Zechariah that you wish you had more insight. You wish the heavenly interpreter would interpret more, and he doesn't. He stops. He is silent. And when he stops, we ought to stop. And if we follow that rule, we'll not get into much problem. That's biblical theology. That's not classic theology. That's biblical theology, which means that you expect the Bible to give the explanation and interpretation of what it says. The human prophet is not a whiz-bang. Zechariah is not a brilliant man. He is a priest whom God chooses in a historic situation to reveal things to his contemporary audience that have huge implications out into the future. And you will soon see that many of the explanations that heaven gives to Zechariah do not fit in 520 BC. And that's when he began his prophecy. His prophecy begins in these first six chapters with a series of eight visions. They are simple. They are dramatic. They are cartoonish, if I might use that term reverently. They depict things that are much larger than themselves. But the explanation of what they represent is where the teaching flows. Now, all eight of these visions took place in the same night. You could entitle this whole first third of the book, "Wow, what a pizza." He is awake all night. And you even have clues that he kind of slumbered off a bit. And the angel has to wake him up and say, "Hey, we're not finished yet. There's still more coming. Wake up, pay attention. More coming, more coming." That should not surprise us. When the most magnificent self-disclosure of Jesus Christ during the days of his flesh was taking place on the Mount of Transfiguration, what were the disciples doing? Yeah. When God in flesh was facing the tremendous pressure of the sacrifice that he would make tomorrow and sought for human companionship, what were the disciples doing? Sound asleep. And I've got to think that Peter, James, and John regretted that snooze later on. I've got to think that there was more being communicated, more taking place in those two events than what those disciples could take advantage of. Why? Because they fell asleep. Be warned, if I'm talking, stay awake. You may miss significant things. Now that polluted that whole wonderful paragraph. But let me say this. Don't be surprised if you are attempting to pray and you can bear to stay awake. Don't be surprised if in those moments you've set aside for your devotions, for your study of the Word of God. Don't be surprised if a relaxed spirit overcomes you and you tend to drift and it's hard to stay focused. Don't be surprised. But that's not heaven's fault. God wants us to know. It is surely the work of our adversary, who will do all that he can to make us insensitive and unaware, unreceptive, when God is seeking to speak truth to our souls and to our spirits. So bow with me and let's pray. Stay awake now. Our Heavenly Father, we thank you for this incredible book. We thank you for the pattern that it sets forth, for the way it introduces us to the intermediary work of those called angels, those spirit beings. Thank you for the way it teaches us that you're able to condense massive amounts of information into a statement, a sentence, a small paragraph. That you are a master craftsman at communication. Help us also to understand from Zechariah that there are things we're not to know yet. But we should not be surprised if you toss in a hint here or there. In what we see in your word, beyond what you explain so that we might understand it. We thank you that tonight the Lord God Most High rules in the kingdoms of men. And as both Daniel and Jeremiah remind us, and as Zechariah reflects, you appoint over those kingdoms whomsoever you wish. And we thank you that our times are in your hands, and that this magnificent world and the privilege of life is not accidental or even incidental, that it's a part of that grand plan, that great drama, that incredibly wonderful vision that moved you to first create and then to come. Open our understanding to your word, and open this book to our understanding, we pray. In Jesus' precious name, amen. In the first vision, very quickly, Zechariah is privileged to do something that we often celebrate in the prophet Isaiah. Isaiah chapter 6 begins like this. In the year that King Uzziah died, I saw the Lord high and lifted up. His glory filled the temple. On and on and on he goes. And then Isaiah hears a heavenly conversation. Whom shall we send? Who will go for us? What a phenomenal privilege to have opportunity to sit and listen to God, speak to God. And that's exactly what you have here. Last week as we closed, we brought attention to several things, but I neglected that. Then in verse 12, down through verse 17, you have God speaking to God. Now, God is first depicted in the one called the angel of the Lord. That's the pre-incarnate Son of God, we believe, from many, many other texts. And in just a few moments, we'll meet him again. He shows up again in another one of the studies we'll have tonight. But that's Jesus before the incarnation. That's God himself in pre-incarnate. That means before Bethlehem, Jesus was busy. And when he shows up, he often takes this character, this personage, this manifestation that is called the angel of the Lord. And you'll notice the angel of the Lord responded, "How long, Lord of hosts, will you?" See, there's the Lord of hosts. That we would probably call the Father. That's the title we would give. "How long, Lord of hosts, will you withhold mercy from Jerusalem?" Verse 13, "The Lord," that would be the Lord of hosts, "replied with kind and comforting words to the angel who was speaking with me." And the angel speaks with him. He says, "Proclaim, the Lord of hosts says," and he quotes the Lord of hosts. And you can read down through there, but you have this marvelous picture of God interceding with God. It's incredible. It tells us that God is intricately involved in the affairs of men and earth. And the burden of that whole message is that God is going to do something kind and comforting for the people of Israel. He picks that up in verse 14. He says, "I am extremely jealous for Jerusalem and Zion. I am fiercely angry with the nations that are at ease, for I was a little angry, but they made it worse." That means that God scattered his people, descendants of Abraham, Isaac, and Jacob. God scattered those people throughout the Gentile nations as an act of discipline, an act of judgment. But where those Jewish people went, the Gentiles there made it worse. They added in cruelty. They added in harshness beyond any measure that God had meted out to those people. And God took note of that. So God says, "I am extremely jealous for Jerusalem and Zion. I am fiercely angry with the nations that are at ease, for I was a little angry, but they those nations where I sent you, where I dispersed you, they made it worse. Therefore, this is what the Lord says. I have graciously returned Jerusalem. My house will be built within it, rebuilt within it. And a measuring line will be stretched out over Jerusalem. Further proclaim, this is what the Lord host says, my cities will again overflow with prosperity. The Lord will once again comfort Zion and again choose Jerusalem. You can't walk away from that paragraph without understanding that God is not finished with his people Israel. He has a future for them. God remembers his covenant. And God is going to, A, deal with those Gentile people out there in the nations where God scattered the Jewish people. He's going to deal with those Gentile nations for their brutality, their cruelty, their anti-Semitism. He's going to deal with them. And God is going to return to Jerusalem. I have graciously returned to Jerusalem. My house will be built, rebuilt within it. My house will be rebuilt within it. Now, I wanted you to think with me for just a moment. God began his covenant relationship with the Jewish people with a promise to Abraham. We all know that. And then Abraham, Isaac, and Jacob lived in the land. They sojourned in the land. And then Joseph went down to Egypt. And God prospered him, and later Jacob and all the rest of his family went down and joined Joseph in Egypt. And they were in Egypt for 400 years. What had begun as a very pleasant situation in Egypt turned to a very bitter, sad, subjected condition of slavery. Moses was raised up, and in 1445, Moses led the people out of Egypt. In 1444, less than a year after that Exodus, they stood at the foot of Mount Sinai, and there God established a formal treaty of relationship with Moses and the 12 tribes of Israel. A formal treaty, a formal covenant. It was very much attached to the land. And it prescribed exactly what God wanted them to do. It was conditional. If you don't behave in this manner, I will discipline you. Now, remember that date, 1444. That's when the tabernacle was constructed. And the God who had appeared to Moses in the burning bush and then appeared on the mountain of Sinai with fire and thunder and all kinds of earthquakes, that God entered into that tabernacle and made that tabernacle his earthly condo. He dwelt, you remember, in the Holy of Holies, and a whole system of sacrifices involving priests, that whole system was set up in the same time and place where the law was given. So God told them what he expected, and then God, knowing they would never be able to keep up with what they promised, provided a tabernacle. And through that tabernacle, those people who would break his law, violate his covenant, could find peace and forgiveness of sins through the system of the tabernacle. You have the two together. That's God's 1-2 punch. The thing I want you to remember is God came to live in that place called the Holy of Holies, the Shekinah glory. God also manifests his presence by a cloud during the day and by a pillar of fire by night. And during the 40 years wandering that took place until all that first generation, 20 years and older, had died, that fire, that column of cloud was a physical reminder to the children of Israel that I am with you. I am with you. I will not forsake you. The children of Israel carried that tabernacle, manifesting, symbolizing the presence of God with them across the Jordan, and with Joshua's, what, 6, 7, 8 years when he conquered the land that we now call Israel or the Holy Land. He was supposed to drive out all the tribes. And you remember, Joshua and the people thought they knew better. That was the first entrance of the people of Israel into the land we now call Israel. That was their first entrance.
5: Zechariah wasn't too proud to raise his hand and admit his ignorance. God bless him for that. The answers he got are still enlightening believers today. Thanks for spending some time with us on Right Start. We're looking at the first four chapters of Zechariah this week with a couple of Jim's sermons. 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Thanks for listening. I'm Dan Pope. It was Zechariah who penned that comforting promise, "Not by might nor by power, but by my Spirit, says the Lord of hosts." Please rediscover some gems with us on the next Right Start.
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14: 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Benjamin Franklin famously said, the founders had created a republic, if you can keep it. For nearly 250 years, Americans have relied on that document to protect our freedom of speech, religion, and self-government. The Constitution doesn't guarantee an easy nation, but it's made a free nation possible.
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19: Hi, this is Robert Jeffress, and I'm glad to study God's Word with you every day on this Bible teaching program. 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
20: Welcome to Pathway to Victory with author and pastor Dr. Robert Jeffress. The first time Jesus came to earth, he brought salvation to all who would believe. But the next time Jesus comes to earth, he'll bring judgment to those who refuse to believe. Today on Pathway to Victory, Dr. Robert Jeffress takes us to a disturbing passage in Revelation in which the Apostle John describes the judgment of God. But first, let's take a moment to hear some important ministry updates.
19: Thanks, David, and welcome again to Pathway to Victory. Anyone can book a trip to the Mediterranean, but vacations that are reinforced with Christian entertainment and fellowship, those are rare. And behind the scenes, we're planning your next vacation. The dates are May 14th through 23rd, 2027. I'd love for you to be on board for the Pathway to Victory Journeys of Paul Mediterranean Cruise. Please take a look at the first class accommodations, the Christian musicians we're bringing along, and of course, the exquisite itinerary. All this information is online at ptv.org. Before we commence with our study in Revelation, I'm also pleased to remind you about a book on Bible prophecy that's been decades in the making. It's called Final Conquest. By responding today with a generous gift, you can request and receive it. I can't think of a more relevant subject than this one. Revelation provides a wake-up call for Christians today and the glorious unveiling of our conquering King, Jesus Christ. In my book, we'll also explore the many signs and symbols used throughout Revelation, I'll send you a copy today when you give a generous gift to support the ministry of Pathway to Victory. You know, most people think of God as a kinder, gentler king who is loving to a fault, rather than a holy judge who comes to set the record straight. Well, today's study in Revelation 14 will obliterate any notion that God shrugs his shoulders at sin. I titled today's message, God's Terrible Swift Sword.
1: By November of 1861, it had become clear that the Civil War was not going to come to a quick resolve. As that truth began to sink in with the American people, Julia Ward Howe and her husband Samuel, who was a part of the Sanitary Commission in Washington, D.C., went to inspect some Union camps just outside the nation's capital. On the way back from that inspection tour, Julia Howe began to sing a little song, a ditty she had heard the soldiers singing at the camp. The song was entitled, John Brown's Body. It was really kind of a gruesome song about what happened to an abolitionist who had tried to cause an insurrection among the slaves. As she sang that rather depressing song, a minister who was with them named James Clark suggested that Julia Howe change the words of that song and write something that would be more uplifting to the American people. And so when she got to D.C., she went to her room at the Willard Hotel and spent the night writing out a poem with five stanzas. When she completed it, she sold it to the Atlantic Monthly magazine for $5. They took that poem and slapped a title on it, The Battle Hymn of the Republic. Julia Howe borrowed heavily from Revelation 14, the passage we're going to look at today about the coming judgment on the earth by Almighty God. You remember the words, mine eyes have seen the glory of the coming of the Lord. He is trampling out the vintage where the grapes of wrath are stored. He hath loosed the fateful lightning of his terrible swift sword. His truth is marching on. He has sounded forth the trumpet that shall never sound retreat. He is sifting out the hearts of men before the judgment seat. Oh, be swift, my soul, to answer him. Be jubilant, my feet. Our God is marching on. Originally, this song was thought to be about God's judgment on the South for the sin of slavery. And it was certainly that. Slavery was a horrific sin. But this song is about more than that, and certainly Revelation 14 is about more than that. It's about that time in history when God will pour out his wrath upon the earth for all sins, for all rebellions against him. This song is very, very Christocentric. It's about Jesus Christ, both his first and his second coming. The first time Jesus came, Julia Howe describes it in that stanza, in the beauty of the lilies, Christ was born across the sea with a glory in his bosom that transfigures you and me. As he died to make men holy, let us die to make men free while God is marching on. Most people forget that the Bible talks about two comings of Jesus for two very different purposes. The first time Jesus came in Bethlehem, he came in meekness as a servant. The next time he comes, he will come in power as the judge. The first time he came in humility and gentleness. The next time he comes, he will come in majesty and splendor. The first time he came to sow the seed of the gospel, to offer salvation. The next time he comes will be to reap the harvest of those who reject the gospel. We read those words of Jesus himself when he said, for the Son of God did not come into the world to judge the world, but that the world through him might be saved. Oh, people say, Jesus isn't here to judge anybody. No, he didn't come to the first time to judge. He came to save. But the next time he's coming as the judge of the entire earth. And it is that second coming of Jesus when he comes as the judge to reward the righteous, to punish the unrighteous, that is the focus of Revelation chapter 14. Turn there in your Bibles, if you would, as we look at God's terrible, swift sword. Now, for those of you who haven't been part of our study in Revelation, we're in that period of time in Revelation, the final 7 years of Earth's history before the return of Jesus Christ. We call those years the years of great tribulation. There'll be a one-world dictator, the Antichrist, and it will be a time that he will not only persecute those who are alive on the earth who know Christ, who have been saved during those 7 years, but it's a time of God's wrath upon unbelievers that will culminate in the Battle of Armageddon and the return of Jesus Christ. Last time we looked at chapters 12 and 13 about the spiritual force of wickedness that will be responsible for much of what happens during that tribulation time. We looked at the satanic trinity, if you will, the Antichrist, the world leader, his assistant, the false prophet who will ascend or help him in his ascent to power. And then the third member, the dragon, Satan himself, who is the force behind the Antichrist. Now, when we get to chapter 14, the focus is on the future victory of God's people. John is going to relate three visions that he saw that all pointed to the final victory that Christ will have for his people when he returns to earth. Each of these visions starts with the words, "And I saw, and I beheld, and I saw." Notice, first of all, the vision of victory for God's people in verses 1 to 5. First of all, John describes a song for God's people that he heard. Verse 1 says, "Then I looked, and behold, the Lamb was sitting on Mount Zion." Who was the Lamb? Jesus Christ, the Lamb of God. And John says, "I saw in a vision Jesus standing on Mount Zion." This is at the end times. Where is Mount Zion? It's not in heaven. It's on earth. It's Jerusalem. It was the ancient name for Jerusalem, Mount Zion. And John says, "I saw the time when Christ is back and he establishes his kingdom in Jerusalem." People say, "What's the big deal about Jerusalem? Why does everybody get excited about Jerusalem?" Well, not only was Jerusalem the capital of Israel, but it's also going to be the capital city of God's millennial kingdom. He says, "I saw Jesus standing on Mount Zion, and with him 144,000 having his name and the name of his father written on their foreheads." Remember, these were the 144,000 Jews that Jesus saves at the beginning of the tribulation, Revelation 7. And he turns them into evangelists. They have a seal of God on them so that they cannot be killed. They can be persecuted but not killed. And they are faithful. God promises to protect them for those 7 years. Now John fast forward 7 years at the end of the tribulation. John says, "I saw Jesus and those 144,000. Notice there weren't 143,999. There were 144,000. Not one of them had been lost. And because of that, they sang a new song before the throne. I wish we had time to talk about what that new song is. It was a song that had never been sung by people who had been saved and sealed and protected from the persecution, the death of the Antichrist. But I want you also to notice what John says. He says, "I saw the purity of God's people." Notice this description of the 144,000 as well as the tribulation martyrs who died during that time. He says, "These are the ones who have not been defiled with women, for they have kept themselves chaste." Now I know what you're thinking. You read that, defiled with women. Well, there the Bible goes again, downgrading women. Women are evil, men are good. John must have been a part of the women haters club. You know, he hates women just like Paul and just like Jesus. Look, the Bible never denigrates women. In fact, the Bible did something very transcultural. In a day when women were thought to be inferior to men, the Bible says, no, Women are equal to men in God's eyes. It was Christianity that raised women up in society, always, always. When he talks about being defiled with women, he's simply talking about committing sexual immorality with someone who's not your wife. There's nothing defiling about having a physical relationship with your wife. Hebrews 13 says that the marriage bed is undefiled. Now, sexual immorality is going to be rampant during the Great Tribulation time, just as it is right now. But these 144,000 and these followers of Christ refuse to defile themselves. These are the ones, he says, who follow the Lamb wherever he goes. You know how to know if you're a true disciple of Jesus? Do you follow Jesus wherever he goes? Are you willing to obey him regardless of the cost? In the Great Tribulation, people will pay a severe price for following the Lamb. Many of them will give their lives in order to do that. By the way, even in today's society, people pay a price, an increasing price, for following Jesus Christ. If you don't believe that, just consider Jalene Hinkle. Many of you may know that Jalene is considered one of the very best female soccer players in the world. After the 2015 Supreme Court decision to legalize same-sex marriage, Jalene posted on her Instagram account, quote, "I believe with every fiber in my body that what was written 2,000 years ago in the Bible is undoubtedly true. This world may change, but Christ and his word never will." 2 years later, as a member of the national team, she chose to withdraw from the team rather than wear a U.S. team jersey sporting rainbow numbers in celebration of gay pride. She explained her decision, quote, "I just felt so convicted in my spirit that it wasn't my job to wear this jersey. I gave myself 3 days to just seek and pray and determine what God was asking me to do in this situation. If I never get another national team call up again, then that's just part of God's plan, and that's okay. Maybe this is why I was meant to play soccer, to show other believers to be obedient." As a member of the North Carolina Courage team, every time Jalene Hinkle goes on the field, there are people in the stands who boo her. In the lead up to the 2019 Women's World Cup, U.S. team coach Jill Ellis invited Jalene to try out for the national team. After 3 days of workouts, Jill Ellis, who is gay and married to her lesbian partner, cut Jalene for, quote, footballing reasons. Many soccer followers were skeptical about why Ellis cut Jalene. Even Jalene's pro-LGBT critics admitted that she is the best women's fullback in the country. We know why she got cut. She was paying a price for following the Lamb wherever she goes. Don't be surprised when you're called on to pay a price. It costs you something to follow Jesus Christ. Jesus said in John 16:33, "In this world, you will have tribulation. But be of good courage, for I have overcome the world." The Apostle Peter said in 1 Peter 4, "Brethren, don't be surprised at the fiery ordeal that has come upon you for your testing, as though some strange thing were happening to you." Don't be surprised when you stand up for your belief and you're persecuted. This world cannot stand to listen to anyone who is at odds with the culture. But I'd rather be at odds with the culture than at odds with God, wouldn't you? The Bible says you're going to pay a price for it. And certainly the greatest price will be giving your life, as many will do during the tribulation time. There's a second vision that John saw, a warning to God's enemies and a blessing for God's people. Again, it begins with the phrase, "and I saw." I want you to notice the four announcements that John hears. First of all, He sees and hears an announcement of the gospel. Look at verses 6 and 7. And I saw another angel flying in mid-heaven, having an eternal gospel to preach to those who live on the earth and to every nation and tribe and tongue and people. I don't understand it, but John says he saw an angel flying through mid-heaven, throughout the earth, proclaiming the gospel of Jesus Christ so that everyone could hear it. I want you to notice here the two descriptions of this gospel message, the message that Jesus Christ came and gave his life on the cross, died for our sins that we could have eternal life. He said, first of all, the gospel is

0: in all of Scripture. Plus, Revelation represents the culmination of the whole Bible and the storyline that God weaves from Genesis to Revelation. 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
1: 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That's P.O. 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I'm David J. Mullins, inviting you to join us for the conclusion of this message called God's Terrible Swift Sword, Tuesday on Pathway to Victory. 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
5: Family's Weekend Broadcast. 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Today on Focus on the Family with Jim Daly, we're exploring the topic of storms, which can change very quickly and unexpectedly, and a light rain can transform without warning into a howling gale. It's really damaging, even life-threatening. And your marriage is going to go through storms at some point. The question is, are you ready? I'm John Fuller, and thanks for joining us today.
6: John, the voice actor. I like this. Oh. You should go out for Odyssey and become a voice there.
5: I had one line, one sentence in
6: Doesn't
5: Odyssey.
6: Doesn't that bother you? They've only asked you in 40 years to do one line?
5: No, because
6: that's bothers me. I had one little part there once upon a time. But it's true. Marriage at times can be a struggle, just like voice acting. Gene and I have our struggles too. You know, Gene's always saying, you need to let people know we're not perfect, and we're not. And, you know, we have things in our own marriage that we have to work on, and that's okay. That's kind of like what life is. But, you know, there are couples who say, we've never had an argument. And I say, God bless you. I don't know if that's healthy. I mean, somebody might be rolling over all the time saying, okay, yes. But today, we want to hear from a great friend and guest who wants to prepare you for those inevitable storms in your marriage. And let me remind you, Focus on the Family is here for you. That is key. We want to help you in any way we can. And I want to reemphasize, we are a treasure trove of resources here at Focus. Almost 50 years doing this, we have accumulated great wisdom with our counselors, our resources, the books we select and approve. Man, it's so much digital information online. There is everything at your fingertips.
5: Yeah, we're a phone call away, 800, the letter A in the word family, or stop by our website. Gary Thomas is our guest today. He's a wonderful speaker and author. He serves on the pastoral teaching team at Cherry Hills Community Church in Highlands Ranch outside of Denver. And among the many books Gary has written, the one we're talking about today is Making Your Marriage a Fortress, Strengthening Your Marriage to Withstand Life's Storms. And here's, Jim, how you began the conversation with Gary Thomas on today's episode of Focus on the Family with Jim Daly.
6: You have written some incredible books on marriage. I would say you're the foremost expert on marriage. I hope your wife, Lisa's happy. That's the proof
7: Ray,
6: in the pudding.
7: You didn't see me wince there when you
6: We're
7: said
6: gonna
7: that.
6: We're going to call her in a minute and make sure. No, it's so true, though, huh? Gene and I always talk about that. It's tough to be in that marriage space where you're the expert, and then you and your wife have an argument, and you're thinking in the back of your mind, wait a minute, this can't be happening to us. Does that happen to you?
7: Well, what's been a blessing, because people often ask Lisa, what's it like? And she says, what's made it easier for me, she goes, is he really does live out what he writes about, except for one book. And we talked about it, Everybody Matters. She thinks I could do a better job eating a little more healthily than I do. But as far as marriage, she seems to give me at least a passing grade.
6: All right, so. Now you made the rest of us feel better when we eat that In-N-Out burger. Okay. All right, let's get into it. Explain the idea of storms in a marriage. I get it generally, but you know, I understand it's related to your experience of surviving that hurricane down in Houston.
7: Well, yeah, it happened in 2017, and I think a lot of people can relate to this. We'd been in Houston for 7 years at the time, and every time in the fall, you have the signs blinking on the freeway, hurricane season is here, get your prepared kits ready and all of that. And the first few years, we take it seriously. We're from Pacific Northwest. The thought of a hurricane is terrible. After 4 or 5 years, you're like, yeah, I've heard that before. And then 2017, they said this big thing, Hurricane Harvey is coming, and it hit, and it wasn't that big of a deal at first. But then it moved a little inland, camped over Houston, and dropped over 50 inches of rain in 3 days. It felt like Noah's flood. I mean, it was just like, it just didn't stop. The water keeps coming up and up and up. And at that point, we see it coming into the yard, and I'm like, okay, I got to take this seriously. I go in the garage. This is so pathetic. All I had was cardboard and blue painter's tape.
6: Oh, great.
7: Which to hold out flood water, you know. Carry a gallon of water in a paper bag, and you're going to have just as much luck. And I realized, you know, just because the storm didn't come last year or the year before, or the year before, or the year before, people who are from that area of the country know eventually it is, and you need to be prepared. And I think the same thing is true for marriages, that, yeah, just because it has only happened to your neighbor or you haven't seen it this or that, just the way that life works, even for believers, and sometimes I think especially for believers, the storm is going to hit. And at that point, will your marriage be part of the problem or part of the solution? And that's why you want to prepare.
6: You say these storms will reveal one or two truths about a marriage and a couple. What are those?
7: All of these couples, one thing that they had in common, and I was so inspired by their stories, was that they never imagined that they would have to face the depth of pain and struggle that they faced. They were all caught by surprise. But secondly, that God is faithful. And not theoretically. God says he's going to be faithful. In fact, I think there are two verses that have really come true as I've written this book and think about it and I'm speaking on it. Psalm 9:10 says, those who know your name trust in you, for you, Lord, have never forsaken those who seek you. There hasn't been a single person who seeks God that God has forsaken. And then Jesus' almost fierce promise, but comforting one, in this world you will have trouble, but take heart, I have overcome the world. Every couple found that to be true. Mm. They did face trouble, but when they sought refuge in God, they found refuge, a new relationship with God and a new relationship with each other.
6: Yeah, and we're going to cover in more detail. I think one of the great breakdowns in marriage can be those expectations, especially early in marriage. Speak to that expectation problem, which the earlier a couple can figure that out, I think, the better their marriage is going to be. Yeah.
7: Well, it's not just the expectations we have of our spouse. I think it's the expectations we have of God and ourselves. I think of one couple, Daryl and Stacy, a wonderful, godly couple. Stacy came from a dysfunctional childhood, and so she really wanted a strong guy who would take care of her. Daryl was a weightlifter. He could bench press 400 pounds. Mm. His expectations were, I'm going to be there for my wife physically. I'm going to protect my wife. I'm going to be carrying in the groceries or whatnot. 3 years after they were married, they got the diagnosis of MS on the part of Daryl. So really what motivated Stacy to get married. I want a strong man who's going to make me feel secure, who will take care of me, would never come true. She had to completely die to those expectations. And Daryl thought his relationship with Stacy would be, you can count on me. I'm going to be there for you. I'm going to take care of you. And now he says, decades later, she takes care of me. Mm-hmm. And talking to him even more recently, it's amazing. Stacy said, when I married Daryl, I thought I would just bask in the glow of Bubba. Because he was obviously, as a weightlifter, he was a big guy, but charismatic, loved the Lord, great with kids. I mean, a really, really good guy. And today, Stacy says, he's marked by humility like no other guy I know, because MS has humbled him. So she thought he would impress people with his strength. God decided he's going to have, no, Daryl, you're going to impress people with your humility, which only would have come through the severe road that they walked together.
6: Well, and the other part of that is how Daryl embraced what God's journey for him is. I mean, that's the humbling part, that he didn't walk away from the Lord in that respect. He said, thank you, Lord, and let's move on.
7: Now,
6: I mean, that's amazing.
7: It wasn't easy. I love it. He said when he was first diagnosed, because he was an athlete, he thought of himself that way. He said, I had one two-word prayer. Heal me, heal me, heal me, heal me. And he just kept praying. And who wouldn't, you know, in your 20s facing this, until God finally said to him, Daryl, I am going to heal you, but not of MS. I'm going to use MS to heal other things in your life. And it ended up being the pride.
6: Wow.
7: And here's where I've just blown away by the wisdom of some of these couples. This is hard won wisdom. Daryl talked about getting into bed at night. So he gets his chair right up to there. He still has use of his arms somewhat, so he can lift his body onto the bed, but he can't get his legs over. And so Stacy has to lift up his legs and move him over onto the bed. And he said to me, Gary, I'm tempted sometimes to say, why bother? I'm just going to let Stacy do everything. I'm only doing a little bit. And he goes, but I was really challenged. He says, I think I could probably physically only do about 20% of what I used to do.
6: Wow.
7: But I've been convicted by God. I want to do 100% of that 20%. Mm. And so often when couples go through challenges, they just give up. Well, if we can't do everything we wanted to do, let's just go into early retirement. And I was able to use, this has been life-changing for me with a man who went through prostate cancer and had his prostate removed. And I can have real issues in physical intimacy or whatnot. And it'd be so easy to say, well, we can't do everything we used to do, so let's just learn to go without. And I could share Daryl's hard-won wisdom. Okay, maybe you can only do 30% of what you used to be able to do, but do 100% of that 30%. Don't take away more than life takes away. And maybe it could be a financial calamity, not just health, where we can't afford to do the resorts, we can't afford to go to the Michelin three-star restaurants. But don't say then you're never going to go out. Do 100% of what you're able to do. And that's the humility that was carved out of decades of seeing their expectations crushed. But the surprise they found, not surprise, but God was there in their greatest fears.
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6: Gary, one of the things I like in the way you structured the book is you're pulling on a lot of stories from various couples that people can see their own lives in. And I love that. The next one was Baron and Christy, and he was in the Navy, chaplain in the Navy. He was deployed for 3 to 6 months at a time. The classic relationship distance issues. Describe what they were dealing with and how they sorted that out.
7: Well, he still is. And Baron is a soldier through and through. He was a Marine before he became a chaplain. He often serves with the special ops guys, which are, you look at them, you don't know they're in the military, but you know you don't want to go down an alley with them. I mean,
6: they're on your side, I'm okay.
7: Yes, they're on the side. You have no truer friend. And so it's just some valuable lessons. And so this is maybe if you have a long deployment in the military, or maybe you're traveling for business or whatnot, some of the lessons that I thought were very helpful is that they talked about leaving. They didn't talk about reentry.
6: Right.
7: And they just learned, and this is what I love, all the stories of these couples, and this is what I love about marriage by God's design. We have time and commitment to get it right. None of these couples say, oh, we're just unusually wise, unusually connected, unusually mature. They share, yeah, we messed up here, and here's how we messed up. And Christina knew that Baron likes a clean house and a clean car when he comes home, and so she cleaned the car, but she forgot the steering wheel, and the steering wheel was sticky. I just, well, I did everything but the steering wheel, and Baron says, well, in the Marine Corps, sticky is sticky, and sticky isn't clean. And but this is where you have to talk about it as a couple, because I traveled a lot when the kids were younger without Lisa, because she had to be home with the kids. And rather than having the house clean, I just wanted peace and quiet. I'd been in front of groups. I'd been talking to people all day. I just wanted to chill out and have a relational time. But Lisa thinks her love language is cleaning, acts of cleaning. Add that one to Gary Chapman's. And so when I'd come home, and you know, it's always a rush to get the kids to bed in there. So she's furiously vacuuming and wiping. And I'm like, honey, I don't see the crumbs. I'm not inspecting the floor. I just really want to relax and say hi to you and say hi to the kids. And so what Baron wanted isn't what I want, and it might not be what someone else's wife wants. But what I learned from their experiences, talk about it and then talk about it some more. So often we have these expectations of our spouses, but we don't tell them. But we still hold them accountable to it. Another major lesson that I found really helpful, Baron talked about one deployment where he was available, because a lot of times when he's in the field, he's not, but he was meeting with other chaplains. It was a training thing. And so 3 or 4 nights, brothers in arms, they're having a great time. They're laughing. And then Christina started to say, hey, Baron, we haven't connected for 3 or 4 days. And he said, Gary, I realized I would never go out 3 evenings in a row if I was home and not be connecting with Christina. So just because I'm on the road, I'm still married, and I have to act like a married man on the road. And so they were intentional about, you know what, just because you're on the road or just because you're the one at home, you still need to make time for your spouse. They've learned being in the military that if you aren't intentionally connecting while you're on the road, you learn how to live separate lives. And if you learn how to live separate lives, you become comfortable with separate lives. And that is a gateway to divorce.
6: Yeah, those are so many good lessons in that. I mean, one of the things is create a communication pattern. I try to call Jean at least once during the day when I'm traveling. It's usually 2 or 3 times when I have a little break. I probably bug the daylight out of her. Hey, what are you doing? Didn't we just talk an hour ago? I'm not doing much more differently now. But it's just good to stay connected. You kind of refer to that, I think, as focused communication. I don't know if that fits the
7: No, it was perfect. And Christina really stressed this because she has a friend whose husband is a pilot, and he didn't do that well. She goes, I'm talking to him on the phone, and I can tell I have about 10% of him. He's watching a game. He's watching Sports Center. And so what my conclusion was, look, if you know you only have 10 minutes of solid conversation, give your spouse, your husband or your wife, the full 10 minutes. That's why I like FaceTime, because you can't cheat. look at each other face to face. It's better to say, I'm yours for this amount of time. And then, you know, I'm tired and I got to go off. And one woman said her husband would call her when she was at work, and she would just be up front. Hey, babe, I've got 5 minutes before I have to be in this meeting, but I'm all yours for 5 minutes. And so she would listen and engage. And I think that's where just be intentional when you are communicating, and then just admit when you're at the end. For Baron and Christine, a high-low was really helpful to set up their conversation. What's the high point? What's the low point? Because by the end of that, he was pretty tired. I mean, it's a demanding job that he faced. He could see people die. And Christina was empathetic to that she wanted to be connected to marriage, but also have empathy that my spouse is doing a good thing, serving our country and ultimately protecting our family.
6: Mm-hmm. Right. Well, the pilot example, I was thinking you were going to say, while he's flying the plane, he gives her about 10%. And I was thinking, that's a good thing if I'm on the plane with him. I don't mind 10%. Yeah. Let's move to another couple, Keith and Roxanne, that you mentioned, who brought, as you described it, quite a bit of baggage into the relationship.
7: Yeah.
6: I think, you know, many couples, it may not fit exactly the definition of this couple, but when you bring childhood wounds and things into the marriage, boy, you have got to deal with that stuff.
7: Yes.
6: Describe what Keith and Roxanne, what they brought into the marriage and how it unfolded.
7: Well, first, a word to wives. It's so devastating. And I know wives can be unfaithful too. There's a story in the book where a wife had the affair. But so often wives think, if my husband is cheating or he's looking at porn, what could I have done? Am I not keeping myself up? Am I not active? And every husband insisted, and Keith was among this, there's nothing my wife could have done to stop
6: That's
7: me
6: not
7: from
6: the
7: straying.
6: Issue.
7: This is not about her. Yeah. It was entirely about me. In fact, he said, Roxanne was my perfect wife. And because I thought she's a perfect wife, I thought, I'm certainly going to lose her when she finds out the real me. And so why don't I just get it over with, act so outrageously that it's like pulling off the Band-Aid and getting it done. But for Roxanne, her father had been unfaithful to her mom. And so she just had these real deep wounds and a lot of insecurity that's understandable. Keith grew up in a family where he was not brought in as part of it. He always felt left out. Then he was molested as a young boy. And a counselor in Houston that I often go to for these issues told me, Gary, whenever a client comes to me and says that this happened to him as a young boy, he goes, I wait for the dominoes to fall. He goes, he's not excusing it. He goes, but it's such a deep wound. And so when you have that kind of baggage where there was just no connection relationally with your family, all of this happened before he met Roxanne, before he married Roxanne. Roxanne had nothing to do with it. Because he didn't deal with that baggage, marriage, I've found as a pastor, gives guys about a 9 to 12 month pause. In the freshness of marriage, a lot of those old things go away. But eventually, if they're not dealt with, they're going to come back. And so it's about getting strong so that you can be strong in your marriage. Roxanne couldn't cure or help or heal Keith. He needed a professional. She's not a PhD counselor. And so it's just, what I say is, if you have some hurts, maybe kids laughed at you or bullied you a little bit, maybe you're fine to talk with a pastor and receive spiritual care. But when you have the level of hurt that Keith had, and I think that Roxanne had, you need a professional. You know, I can brush my teeth. I can't give myself a root canal.
6: Right. So it's really fair. We often demean that in the Christian community because we think, well, really, all you need is God.
7: Yeah.
6: And of course, that's true. If the Lord can wipe that slate clean, that's wonderful. That's not typically what happens. Going all the way back to your first story, God puts us on journeys to learn things about ourselves and about the world around us. So I love that encouragement to get good Christian counseling, I would say.
7: So I think with couples, when you're looking at your childhood hurts, instead of just saying, oh, it makes me so angry when he does this, or when she disrespects me, like I want to say, why does this make you angry?
6: Yeah.
7: Why does this make you feel so disrespected? Why are you so sensitive to this or that? It might be what your spouse is doing, but it might not be. It might be what your dad did, what your mom did, what your siblings did. It's just recognizing that we bring a lot of baggage into our marriage, and I don't want my wife to have to carry it. That's where I need to go get help and say, can you unload this so I'm not just dumping it on my spouse?
6: You know, so often, Gary, temperament plays into this, and it could be either the husband or the wife. either one can be very pro-counseling, the other one not so much, because for some it marks failure, that I'm not measuring up, all those performance issues. It's not about that. No. It's about getting healthy. And so I just want to encourage people to remember that and try to break loose of that to make your marriage all that it can be. Right at the end here, the impact of isolation in a marriage, and it fits with this story, I think, but the isolation in a marriage can really wreak havoc on that relationship, both in a male expression of that, because we as men tend to pull in and go the way of the little boy. We don't want to deal with it. We don't want her harping on us. I don't know what to do. I don't know how to fix that in me. So we just pull in and we go news, weather, and sports, right?
7: Right.
6: And then for wives, I mean, they find it in, I think, in other activity, girlfriend activity. They get distracted and you end up isolated. Speak to the verse in Proverbs that you mentioned in the book about the downside of isolation. Yeah. You may, to me, it feels like it's a medication, but it's medicating in the wrong way.
7: Absolutely. Proverbs 18:1 says, "Whoever isolates himself seeks his own desire. He breaks out against all sound judgment." Keith felt like his downfall into affairs was fueled largely by isolation. He didn't deal with feeling isolated from his family of origin, and so he felt the same thing in his marriage, and always thought he had to look outside of his family to do it. And I think isolation is sort of like, well, it's, let me give a plug for Focus on, it's like Focus on the Family. Publishers say they want books that are Tylenol, not vitamins. And what they mean by that is, if you have a headache, I need this. Vitamins are supplements for long-term help, and they don't seem as urgent. I bet when people are going through an affair, or a kid is rebelling, or things are crazy, they're listening to 10 Focus on the Family episodes.
6: Well, I hope so.
7: But this is why you need the supplements as well, because if you wait until the crisis hits before you try to gain the wisdom, or before you're part of a church group, they wouldn't have had anybody to call. When things are going well, you don't think you need church. It's like an obligation. Well, we should go. It's Sunday. But if you know the storms are going to come, you're going to say, we need to be a part of a church. The day will come when we need them. And the day is here when somebody needs us. And it was a real lesson. I think if you look at scripture reading, prayer, Bible study, listening to Focus, those are just wise things. Taking your vitamins to gradually become stronger as a person and as a couple. If you know the storm will hit, and it will, get the wisdom now so that you can draw from it. Not be like me with cardboard and blue painter's tape trying to hold back floodwaters, which is worthless. I just didn't have the resources. I didn't gather them ahead of time, and that was foolish.
6: Yeah, I hear you. And what you're saying is, on the sunny day, get the sandbags ready.
7: Yeah.
6: Because you're going to need them tomorrow.
7: Absolutely.
6: But Gary, this has been so good. And again, I just respect the depth in which you write on this topic of marriage. And every book that you've done on marriage is just a powerhouse, and it's so full of wisdom for couples, and this one hits the mark once again. And I just hope people will respond. Even if you're in a healthy place with your marriage, it'll be healthier. And maybe you know people in your church or family members that need a copy of this great resource that Gary has written. Get in touch with us, like we normally say. If you can donate to the ministry, if you could become a monthly sustainer here at Focus, that'd be great. One-time gift is good too. And we'll send you a copy of the book as our way of saying thank you. And if you're in a tough spot, we get it. We want to get the resource into your hands. So just let us know, and we'll give you the book. Also, your support helps to strengthen marriages and rescue couples who are in trouble. We have something called Hope Restored. It's a 4-day intensive. We have an 80% success rate. About 30% of the couples come with divorce papers ready to go. It's a remarkable program. I don't know of anything more successful in recovering marriages. And again, if that's something of interest to you, get in touch with us. We had a woman named Christy who she and her husband attended, and she said, "I could have never imagined how God would use this experience to grow us closer to Him, to each other, and into the individuals He designed us to be." So often we fell in love, we got married, and somehow now we're angry at each other. Hope Restored does a wonderful job of recovering that desire to be one, and that's God's desire for you as well. 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
7: 3 years after they were married, they got the diagnosis of MS on the part of Daryl. So really what motivated Stacy to get married, I want a strong man who's going to make me feel secure, who will take care of me, would never come true. She had to completely die to those expectations. And Daryl thought his relationship with Stacy would be, you can count on me, I'm going to be there for you, I'm going to take care of you. And now he says, decades later, she takes care of me.
5: That's Gary Thomas describing one of the many different kinds of storms that husbands and wives can face in marriage. But there's good news. God is always present with you in those storms. And with His help, you can experience a stronger, more intimate relationship. Gary is back with us today on Focus on the Family with Jim Daly, and I'm John Fuller.
6: John, we had a great conversation with Gary last time, and you know what's frustrating with Gary is always saying something that I got to do differently.
5: That's frustrating.
6: And he's full of wisdom. He gives me those ideas. Okay, that's something I need to embrace and do differently. And you are going to walk away with so many gold nuggets. Just stick with us. Gary is one of the foremost writers in this area of marriage. He's a pastor. John will give all those details in a moment. But I just love when Gary comes on and shares his wisdom that the Lord's given him. I'm reminded of that parable from Matthew 7 about building your house upon a foundation of rock and not sand. And when the storms of life come along, which is the theme of Gary's book, we have got to build that relationship, our marital relationship, on that rock. Mm-hmm. And that rock is the Lord. And we're going to talk about that today.
5: Right. And as you mentioned, Gary was part of the teaching team at Second Baptist Church in Houston, Texas for 11 years. He and his wife, Lisa, recently moved to Colorado, where he serves on the pastoral teaching team at Cherry Hills Community Church in Highlands Ranch. Gary has written over 20 books. He's a prolific speaker. He's a longtime and favorite guest here at Focus on the Family. And a book that really is the foundation for our conversation, and this is part two. If you didn't hear part one, stop by the website to hear it or watch it. The book is called Making Your Marriage a Fortress. And of course, we have copies of that book here at the ministry.
6: Gary, welcome back.
7: Thank you.
6: It's so good to have you. Okay, last time we started with that parable or that theme of the hurricane in Houston that you didn't prepare for. You had blue duct tape and cardboard. Didn't work too well. So my storm story, we can relate to marriage. So in August, I buy a snowblower when we bought our house here in Colorado. I thought, I'm ahead of the curve. In fact, the guy at the store said, you're really thinking outside the box. It's August, you know. So I got it. I put the oil in it, put the gas in it, started up. It ran great. I shoved it into the corner of the garage. The first snowstorm here came 2 feet in October. Mm. I went and pulled that thing out, went to start it, and the engine had seized after running just like for 3 minutes. So then I got stuck. I couldn't buy a snowblower. We were having all these big storms, and they were sold out. And I thought, all that preparation, and it still went down. So how does that relate to marriage?
7: Well, there are three building blocks. I relied somewhat on the research of Dr. Archibald Hart and Dr. Sharon May, which is fun because it's a father-daughter team.
6: Yeah, who wrote their book together.
7: Dr. Hart has gone on to glory. Dr. May is still writing and teaching. But they talk about the three building blocks of emotional connection. And that's where you don't want your snowblower to have the immediate. And the three things they talked about were trust, which is so key. And it's not just issues of betrayal that you're not going to be unfaithful to me. It's if you say you're going to pick up the bread, pick up the bread. If you're going to be there for your kids' event, be there for your kids' event. That trust is so key to intimacy. Mm. Betrayal is to a marriage what dynamite is to a door. I mean, it just blows it apart. And we too often think of betrayal just in the terms of, you know, sexual unfaithfulness. But we need to build trust in other areas. The second thing was emotional availability. And this can be tougher for guys. It's just that I'm making myself available for my wife. I'm letting her explore. I'm exploring. I'm being there so that I can be present with her in her issues and she can be present in mine. And then sensitive responsiveness. And this was helpful for me because so often as a guy, our wife says something that's hurting her, and our first thing is, okay, I'm going to fix that. I can take care of that. You're not going to have to deal with that. And what they really want to know right now is that there's this sensitive response. You want to fix it because you don't want to have to live through this with me. The process matters so much to our wives. And so if you lose trust and emotional availability and sensitive responsiveness, you're on your road to getting further and further and further apart. But those are also three tools that couples can use to begin to rebuild their marriages. Give an example where a wife had to be sensitively responsible. She was the one in the book I talked about where she had had an affair. Her husband was really grilling her one night. He was trying to catch her like a detective. Well, you said you went there and you said he called you there. And how could those both be true? And so he asked her again and she said, David, you've asked me that question 100 times, and I'll give you an answer 100 times. I'm so sorry for what happened, and I understand why you're doing it. It was so, she wasn't being defensive. She was almost saying, I get why you're suspicious. It makes sense. And so I'm going to be sensitively responsible. Where it doesn't go well, and I see guys do this more than women, they'll confess and say, well, when are you going to get over it? Hmm. Maybe never.
6: Right.
7: That's not a sensitive response. It's understanding, I put this fear in you. I put this hurt in you. I put this suspicion in you. I get it. It's on me, not on you. I'm not asking you to get over it. I'm willing to bear it.
6: Well, and I think in part, and you're going right to what I would describe as some of the extremes in the marriage storm,
7: yeah,
6: you know, that kind of thing. But you also speak in the book, write in the book about the mundane things that create breaches, right? I thought one of the interesting ones, and I experienced this, Gene and I did this when our boys were little. I remember coming home from work. I had a long day and I was exhausted. I mean, I literally got 1 foot in the door. Gene was at the door with Trent and Troy, one in each arm, and my 1 foot is in the door. And she goes, you got to take the kids. I'm done. I'm done for the day. Take the kids. And I'm like, I put the briefcase down. I throw my jacket on the ground. Okay. I took the boys and took them to the basement and played with them. But it was hard because I was saying to Gene later, I said, man, I just need like 5 minutes. Just let me change my clothes, put a t-shirt on and some shorts, and then I'll do whatever we need to do with the kids. But it was like, it was hard. And that is a little bit of drift that you talk about too. And so I'd ask you kind of a more simple question in that regard, like the young couple that has 1, 2, 3-year-old children and the drift that can create, the separation that can create if they don't notice the storm warnings of what they're entering.
7: And it's a great point, Jim, because so often we think of storms as bad things happening. A storm can be a good thing that happens, like bringing a new baby into the house.
6: A great thing, but disruptive.
7: Right. Well, my friend Dr. Les Parrott has a great line. When a new baby is born, a new marriage is born. Even if it's the second or third baby.
6: Well, it's a different family.
7: It is.
6: It's not the same family.
7: And couples have told me before the baby comes, I says, what are you going to take out? And they go, what do you mean? Well, do you think God gives you 30 hours more a week? Here's a baby. Here's 30 hours. I go, and the couples that made it, Jim, we're talking about John and Deborah here from the book and others, where their kids were older, but during COVID, he had to double down. He was a pastor and launch online services. They were ruthless in cutting out what they could. And they were intentional, I mean, industriously so, in saying, we're going to come out of this closer together. And I think every time a couple brings home a new baby, there should be this pledge, and I think spoken out loud. Our first goal is that 18 years from now, we're closer because we brought this baby home, not further apart.
6: Wow.
7: It's the best thing for the baby. It's the best thing for the marriage. It's the best thing for the legacy that they would leave behind. But they made tough choices. In the case of John, now, he's an eye surgeon, but he talked about what they do for their Sunday night check-ins. And you talk about emotionally available. He wasn't the first year. He was going through residency. He said, Gary, every picture of me that first year, I'm laying on the couch asleep with the baby on top of me. Because I was so tired. And they realized, okay, this can't go on. This can't happen with baby number two. He now works 3 days a week, and he works 5 minutes from home so he can come home from lunch. And you might say, would you make that sacrifice? He goes, yeah, I drive an older car. He goes, but if you could have the relationship with your wife that I have, he wasn't speaking to me directly, but you know, generally, he goes, it's an unmatchable connection. I like the life of intimacy that we share, the fun we have, the joy and connected. I would rather be this connected to my wife with maybe a couple $100,000 less in the bank than have money that I may never spend and feel like we don't know each other and being frustrated with each other all the time. And here's what I thought was just a beautiful truth that came out of it. Hannah says, you know, we even occasionally do marriage seminars, and everybody says, you guys are so lucky. You're such a good match. You found each other. And she said, Gary, luck has nothing to do with it. We didn't find this marriage. We created it, and we work hard to keep it. She goes, we can be distant easily. And they've learned the hard way that when they didn't do the three different ones, they had a date night. They live in British Columbia. Beautiful sunset. I mean, it was just a gorgeous summer evening, paddleboarding, and they wrecked it because they had one of their worst arguments ever. And these friends came by in a boat and said, oh, this is such a romantic evening, isn't it? And they're like, this has nothing to do with romance. But I love that because younger couples often think, okay, you find the right person and you reap a great marriage. These couples discovered you have to be intentional, and check-ins were just a wonderful tool. For John and Deborah, it was Sunday evenings, 2 to 3 hours. That was their time. It was inviolate. The kids could not come into their room. They would not schedule anything. And I'm just saying, I see the seeds that they planted, and I see the crops that they have reaped, and I think that kind of intentionality pays off big time.
6: Yeah. You mentioned money there, and I want to come back to that because here at Focus, that's one of the reasons many, many couples will contact us, because money creates such friction in the marriage. And you use the illustration of the doctor who decided to work 3 days a week, drive an older car, those kinds of things. Those are all good decisions. But speak to how finances can create such a, I guess, storm. A hurricane in the marriage, and what can couples do practically to get their hands around those issues, that issue of finance?
7: Well, I featured two different couples, one that were buried in debt to where they owed more than they earned in a year, and that was a wake-up call, and another couple that was very poor when they got married, then very wealthy, and then they lost it all, and they've been dealing with that for a decade and a half. So they don't have that happy ending. Well, you start tithing and miraculous things happen. That happened to one couple, not to the other one. The two key lessons I got from this on finances were this. Communication is so important. In both cases, one spouse didn't communicate to the other just how bad it was.
6: Right.
7: With one couple, the wife was an accountant, and her husband thought, well, she's an accountant, she knows what's going. But she just didn't share that they were going a little bit more into debt, a little bit more. And so they said, okay, let's figure this out. And when they found out they were more in debt than they earned in a year, he was just angry that she let him get into this situation. Both of the couples mentioned that communication is so key. Even if you're in a family where one person primarily handles the finances, in my marriage, that's my wife. We still have to have these quarterly meetings where I know this is where our investments are. This is where we're given. This is where we're settled. We don't have debts other than a house right now, so that's not an ongoing issue. But I do think if you don't want finances to pull you apart, there's got to be great communication. The second issue was the anger that resulted from that and learning how to deal with it. And I found one verse that I think a lot of couples take too literally in a way that hurts their marriage. And that's that verse, "Do not let the sun go down while you're angry, and do not give the devil a foothold." And so they think they have to keep working this out before they go to sleep. And that's what happened with Randy and Hannah. They're going around and around and around. Well, we don't let the sun go down on your anger. And it only got worse. It took Randy 3 days to come to grips with his anger and frustration before they could deal with it productively. And I think when you look at that scripture, there are three statements, not one. There's, "In your anger, do not sin." That's one. "Do not let the sun go down while you are still angry." That's two. "And do not give the devil a foothold." We pull that second phrase, "Don't let the sun go down while you're angry," out of context and make that the whole message. But Paul's directly quoting wisdom literature, which most people know they're not laws. It's just general wisdom. And in the Old Testament times, that was, don't delay paying somebody, because at that point, if you did, they might go home hungry. If you've taken somebody's coat, return it by midnight so that they're not cold through the night. It was just a way, this is in Ephesians, and it was largely a Jewish, had a large Jewish community. Paul's just using language from scripture they would understand. But what he's really saying is, in your anger, do not sin, and don't give the devil a foothold. The don't go to sleep, I think, is a legalistic application. If you're going around and around and around, and it's 2 a.m., my suggestion is, get a good night's sleep, wake up, have a bagel, a cup of coffee, process it, maybe talk to God, and then come together. I don't think you're disobeying that verse. I think you're saying, okay, I don't want to sin in my anger, and I don't want to give the devil a foothold, and use that other one as a general principle. That's what the couples found was most helpful for them. And this is the great thing about marriage challenges, is they teach us how to handle things like anger, like fear, like a lack of forgiveness, like arrogance.
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6: Gary, I'm circling like a buzzard coming back to some of the themes that you're mentioning, but one of the things you said that caught my attention was that busyness can be the sucker punch of a marriage. And I think I get that, and you're pecking around all of that, but describe how we need to be aware of the sucker punch.
7: Well, the destruction of a sucker punch is that you don't see it coming. Most of us see sickness as a serious assault on our marriage. When you get a diagnosis, you have MS, you have cancer, you have Alzheimer's. Okay, this is something that we have to face head on. When a child is born with a disability, okay, we have to face this head on. Busyness is more by degrees. It's like gaining weight. You gain a quarter pound every 2 weeks, which means you gain half a pound in a month, which means you gain 6 pounds in a year and 12 pounds. And, you know, it's just this gradual thing where
6: how did you know that's what happened to me?
7: but it's not that much, right? You think a quarter. And I think with marriages, you can experience that distance where you don't know more. And so I would just ask couples today listening, if you're in your kitchen, you're in your living room, You're driving down the road. Do you know your spouse's greatest temptation right now? Do you know their greatest frustration at work? Do you know the greatest fear they have for their children? Do you know the greatest hurt from their childhood that they're trying to deal with that keeps coming back and really challenges how they view themselves? Do you know their best way of connecting with God? Do they feel far from God? So often we just assume that we know our spouses and that we're walking this life together. Those are basic things that we often just never get around, and it's just because we're just too busy. It's a sucker punch. We don't see it coming until all of a sudden we're knocked out and say, how did that happen? And you see it, Jim, how many times have you heard this? I love him. I'm just not in love with him anymore.
6: Right.
7: And more often than not, that's just busyness. You haven't worked on the marriage. You've slowly grown apart, so you can't even see your way back. There is a way back, but it doesn't feel like it at the time.
6: Yeah. Gary, let me ask you, in your book, Making Your Marriage a Fortress, you describe a couple who lost their 19-year-old son. Oh. My brother and his wife had that experience with their 30-year-old son. Mm-hmm. I asked him one day, I just said, you know, how often do you think of Bobby? He said, Jim, every day I think of Bobby. That probably brings tears to my eyes even thinking about it now, because I don't know that there's any greater loss than the loss of a child.
7: I don't think there is. And when it's the loss of an only child, because it's not just your current loss, Jim, it's the future losses. What they found is that the second year was more painful than the first.
6: Wow.
7: The first year, they're numb. But the second year, okay, every Christmas now, we don't have Garrett with us. Garrett's friends graduate from college. They get jobs. Well, we don't have that. His friends get married. We're never going to have a daughter-in-law. They have kids. We're never going to have grandchildren. It's an ongoing loss. It's not like a one-time hurt. It's the hurt that keeps on hurting. What they found that kept them through was they had been serious students of Scripture. And it was so helpful. We talked earlier about whether you view Bible reading as Tylenol or vitamins. So often we go to the Bible if we need Tylenol. We've got a headache. We've got a hurt. Okay, what will solve it? Vitamins is a wiser approach because you need to draw upon it. And Janelle said something to me that blew me away. That this is faith in action as they're sharing freely about the devastation of losing this beloved son, a really good kid. In fact, as this airs, Jim, it'll be almost 10 years exactly that they've lost their son. But Janelle said to me, Gary, God didn't just call Garrett from us, he called Garrett to something. And applying the scripture to be absent from the body is to be present with the Lord. She goes, I know today Garrett is perfectly serving the God who created him. She goes, my friends, they have issues sometimes with daughters-in-law, or there's alcoholism or work problems or depression or whatnot. She goes, Garrett has none of that. He's doing exactly what God created him to do. And Jim, the faith and the excitement, he's just perfectly serving God in a way that my friends' kids aren't yet, because they're still here in a fallen situation. And I was blessed by a woman for whom scripture became real. She needed it to be real, and she found scripture to be true. And it was a refuge, and it was balm in the midst of her tremendous hurt. Another big help for them was just the community. She mentions grabbing the lapels of one of her best friends the morning she found out. She said 70% of marriages end up in a divorce when this happens. Please don't let me lose my husband. I've lost my son. I don't want to lose my husband. And this church just wrapped their arms around her. She was getting 5 or 6 texts every day. After the first year, Joe's friends kind of dropped off. Janelle's friends, maybe, not saying it's a gender thing, but they were right there. But I think Joe's friends said, okay, we've traveled through this a year. It's time to move on. And so at 18 months is when he kind of broke. And it was interesting because Janelle said, for the first year, it was 95 Joe and 5% me. Joe was the strong one. He was holding me up. The second year, she says, it became 75% me and 25% Joe. It just, he was devastated. And what was so devastating to her, every time he saw Janelle's face, he was reminded of Garrett. Garrett looked so much like her. So he wants to love his wife. And yet, just the grief that he's reminded of his son. And so they had one of the biggest arguments of their marriage about 18 months after Garrett had died. And Joe stormed off. And Janelle just got on the phone and she called his friends. Y'all got to go get him. I don't know what's going to happen, but he doesn't need to be alone right now. And they did. And that's why I say to people listening, church does matter. God doesn't want us to walk through this life alone. It's not just husband and wife. It's husband and wife and church. Because right now, people need you if you're not going through a storm. But the day will come. Jesus says, in this world, you will have trouble. If you believe Jesus, the day will come when you need those church members to wrap their arms around you. And it's too late if you wait for it. So keep listening to Focus on the Family. Get the daily vitamins. Grow.

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8: The bedsides of the dying, repentance, hope, and the promise that Jesus Christ has indeed conquered death. Specifically, the Anglican tradition, through confession, anointing, Holy Communion, and the commendation of the departing soul, has borne witness that in life and in death, the redeemed belong to Jesus Christ. Recently, however, the Anglican Church of Canada authorized a trial use liturgy for those who choose medical assistance in dying, or MAID. Rather than proclaim God's word, this new liturgy attempts to revise it. Though there is one paragraph that attempts to distinguish between blessing the patient and blessing the act of suicide, it's quite difficult to see any substantial difference here between the doctor that is administering a syringe and the priest who is anointing with oil. Liturgy is never morally neutral. When the church prays, the church teaches. The communal worship of a church is theology in action. So, to surround a medically scheduled death with scripture, confession, anointing, Eucharist, blessing, and prayers of commendation is not just a mere accompaniment. It tells this dying person, as well as the family, the congregation, and a whole watching world, how this act should be understood. Among the foundational doctrinal standards of the Anglican tradition is the 39 Articles, which teaches that, and I quote, "It is not lawful for the church to ordain anything contrary to God's word written." That principle, of course, is not uniquely Anglican. It expresses the shared conviction throughout Orthodox Christianity that the church is to serve as a steward of divine revelation, but never as its editor. And that's why this controversy points to a much larger crisis. Across the Western Church, long-settled biblical teaching concerning marriage, sexuality, the sanctity of life, and the uniqueness of Christ is increasingly treated not as divine revelation to be received, but as a tradition that can be revised. Increasingly, the church behaves as though she possesses the authority to reinterpret what God has already settled. But she does not. The apostles never viewed themselves as innovators. Paul described himself as a, and I quote, steward of the mysteries of God. A steward doesn't rewrite the master's instructions. He faithfully delivers them. Likewise, the church's authority has always been ministerial, not magisterial. She speaks

0: under God's word, not over it. Whenever the church blesses what God forbids or refuses to distinguish between obedience and disobedience, she ceases to exercise Christ's authority and begins exercising her own authority. The deeper tragedy is not simply that therapeutic culture has influenced Christian theology, but that the church has presumed to reinterpret what God has clearly declared, that life is a gift from Him. Whether we live or whether we die, we are the Lord's, wrote the apostle. Our lives belong not to ourselves, but to the God who made us, redeemed us, and will one day raise us up again. Of course, no Christian should minimize suffering. Jesus never did. He wept at Lazarus' tomb. He healed the sick and comforted the brokenhearted. Christians should fight to strengthen palliative care, support families, relieve pain, and ensure that no one suffers alone. But compassion is not just the alleviation of suffering. It has to remain tethered to what is true. Love does not only ask what relieves pain, but also what honors the Lord in life and in death. For the Colson Center, I'm John Stone Street with Breakpoint. Today's Breakpoint was co-authored with Michael Craven. And for more resources or to share this commentary with others, go to ColsonCenter.org/radio.
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6: Feel it, you see it, you sense it. It's our frenetic, overstimulated culture, one marked by busyness, digital noise, anxiety, a pervasive sense of fear, unease. I mean, honestly, for me, just going home on the freeway makes me exhausted. What with every driver in a rush to race around us, it's why lately I'm loving Jeremiah 6, verse 16. Quote, "This is what the Lord says, stand at the crossroads and look. Ask for the ancient paths. Ask where the good way is and walk in it, and you will find rest for your souls." Oh, does that sound wonderful, right? And explains why I'm a fan of Christian authors from centuries ago when it was a little quieter. The sermons of Spurgeon, books by the Puritans or missionaries or saints like George Muller. He lived in the 19th century during the Industrial Revolution, and back then, the environment could have been just as frenetic. It was a progressive culture crowded with machinery and automation, child labor, busyness, smoke, noise. And George Muller, the Christian evangelist and philanthropist, he saw all this. He also saw that his fellow believers seemed so tired, so weary, and just unhappy. They were distracted from Christ and His kingdom cause. And so in 1841, George Mueller stood in the crossroads. He looked for the ancient path. He asked for the good way and found rest for his soul. In fact, he preached about it and wrote about it in many pamphlets. What was his secret that blessed so many people? Well, here's what he said, quote, "The first great and primary business to which I ought to attend every day is to have my soul happy in the Lord. The first thing to be concerned about was not how much I might serve the Lord, how I might glorify the Lord, but how I might get my soul into a happy state, and how my inner man might be nourished. For I might seek to set truth before the unconverted. I might seek to benefit believers. I might seek to relieve the distressed, and yet not being happy in the Lord." Whew. Well, thank you, George, because that is the ancient path that has sustained the most stalwart Christians long before 1841. And in our frenetic culture, filled with unrest and anxiety, we need to get ourselves happy in Jesus first thing in the morning. If you wake up and sense that your soul is not glad in what God has done for you, if you feel exhausted or distracted, your first duty and mine is to get ourselves happy in God. How do we do that? Search the scriptures and get a blessing out of them. Confess your neglect. Read the gospels. I mean, not reading as though it only passes through your mind like water running through a pipe, but consider what you read. Ponder over it. Apply it to your heart. Speak to God about it. This is what I do. I think about the loveliness of Christ, especially his cross and the life he purchased for you and me there. Meditate on that mercy, because you will only be happy in Jesus when you're convinced that he's worth the effort. And always remember Jeremiah's words, for they are so relevant for today. Stand at the crossroads and look. Ask for the ancient paths. Ask where the good way is and walk in it, and you will find rest for your souls. And I know George Mueller would give that a thumbs up.
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8: 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The only reason God hasn't judged the world, the only reason he hasn't judged you yet, is he's given you one last time to repent. 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
10: The deep, dark depths of the ocean is filled with many varieties of luminescent creatures, but among the octopods, there are only two or three species in which the females develop luminescent rings around their mouths. But that has all changed with a remarkable series of discoveries about an already known species of octopus. The red octopus, Staurotuthis sirtensis, lives in the deep waters off the east coast of the United States. In 1997, a foot-long specimen was being studied. When the scientists turned off the lights in the laboratory, they were amazed to see the octopus's suckers glowing. The blue-green glow, they discovered, glows brightest at 470 nanometers, a frequency that travels well underwater. Scientists said that this glow might explain how the octopus makes its living. It doesn't eat what most octopods eat, rather it eats tiny crustaceans, whose shallow water cousins are drawn to light. If the deep water versions are drawn to light, all this clever little octopus needs to do to eat is turn on the porch light. The frequency of the light and the unusual diet of this octopus all provide evidence of God's all-wise design. If these special features had depended upon chance to develop, this octopus would never have come about. God is the creator and source of all light. The perfect light of his truth in the gospel shines at just the right frequency to draw us to the forgiveness of sins and salvation found only in Jesus Christ.
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13: In June of 1775, America didn't yet exist. There were no stars and stripes, no constitution, no nation. But there was George Washington. Standing before a ragtag colonial army, Washington accepted command, knowing the odds were against him. The most powerful military on earth stood across the battlefield. Washington didn't promise an easy victory. He promised resolve. He led not as a king, but as a citizen. And when the war was finally won, he did something unheard of in history. He gave up power and went home. George Washington proved that in America, our leaders serve the people, not the other way around. That example helped define who we are as a nation. Celebrating America 250 on AM 560, The Answer.
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25: Hi, I'm Ann Ray. Welcome to Ministry of the Week. My guest this week is Steve Rao. He is Care and Outreach Pastor at X Church, 6600 Biggerton Bend in Canal Winchester. And first of all, welcome, Pastor.
26: No, thank you very much for the opportunity.
25: First of all, let's locate the church in Canal Winchester.
26: Yes, we are on Biggerton Bend, as you mentioned, but people would know it better maybe by Gender Road.
25: Okay.
26: It's the primary road through Canal Winchester. There's a place called Brew Dog that many are familiar mm-hmm. with. There's actually a railroad track that separates us from Brew Dog. So that means one of us is from the other side of the tracks. It's us. They were there first. So,
25: all right.
26: But that's where we're located.
25: All right. Sunday services are at 9 and 10:45.
26: Correct.
25: Okay, unique name, the
26: yes.
25: X Church. Tell me about this.
26: Yes, we used to be Crossroads. There was a lot of confusion because there were a lot of different crossroads. And in our logo, in the blank space, was an X. We did some research, and there weren't any other X churches, and so that was going to reduce the confusion. Number two, you've seen signs that would say railroad crossing or mm-hmm. deer crossing, and it would say Xing, right, as an intersection
25: right.
26: of the two things. And so that made it better for us. But the primary reason is the Greek symbol for Jesus Christ is a capital X, had a small P off to the side. Over the time, that P has disappeared. So... And sometimes you'll see a capital X on buildings that are marked as buildings of faith. And so, in essence, we're Christ Church. It's just a unique way to write it as X Church.
25: Well, it sure is. Well, Steve, how long have you been at the church now?
26: I've been there 6.5 years. December the 17th, 2018 was my first day.
25: All right. And are you from around here?
26: I am. I grew up in, born and bred, as they say, in Lancaster, and was born in the Lancaster Community Hospital. It's now the Fairfield Medical Center, October the 27th, 1965. So I'm a Central Ohio guy.
0: Okay. Married? Kids?
26: I am. Married to my first wife.
0: And her name is?
26: Stacy is her name. We are blessed with four children. Sarah, Susanna, Sydney, and Samuel. Yes, we're all S's. We used to have a cat. Got rid of the cat named Spice. We have two grandchildren. They are Milo and Cooper. They are 7 and 4. And I just got word about a month ago that my youngest daughter is going to bless us with a third grandchild the end of the year.
0: Congratulations.
26: Thank you.
0: Sounds like a full family.
26: It is.
0: If you like information on X Church, and certainly we'll be talking more about it this week, you can call 614-837-9800, 837-9800, or go to thex.church.
26: That's exactly right.
0: Thex.church.
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2: When George Washington accepted command of the Continental Army, Americans were fighting a king and determined not to replace one form of unchecked power with another. Washington understood the difference between authority and ownership. In 1775, he declared, "When we assume the soldier, we do not lay aside the citizen." Even as commander of America's army, Washington remembered that he remained one of the people and that the power entrusted to him was never his to keep. He did not fight to rule America. He fought so Americans could govern themselves. Washington's example gave the young nation something more than victory. It gave America a standard for leadership. Those who hold power must remain accountable to the people they serve, because in a free nation, leadership is not ownership. It is a duty and a trust.
6: If you know God, He can bring His grace to bear on your situation, and He can take broken things and mend them and make out of brokenness that which is beautiful, but only...
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9: Then in years past,
27: President Trump taking to his Truth Social page, stating he has instructed Secretary of War Pete Hegseth to substantially reduce the military drills we do with that country. The president saying, based on my very good relationship with Kim Jong-un of North Korea, I am not happy with the fact the U.S. has long ago agreed to participate in joint military exercises with South Korea. These exercises are not only costly, but send a signal that is totally inappropriate and hostile to a country that, as long as Donald J. Trump has been president, has been unthreatening and respectful.
9: Correspondent Laura Winter says Mr. Trump has also cited South Korea for a lack of support in the Iran war. American negotiator Jared Kushner has held a rare meeting with the Hamas chief in Egypt, a push to jumpstart the stalled Gaza ceasefire.
28: It's a meeting that would once have been unthinkable, but the face-to-face talks between Jared Kushner and Khalil al-Haya in Cairo are a sign of just how keen Washington is to see the next phase of the Board of Peace's Gaza deal put into action. Israel has rejected the plan, which would see it withdraw from the Gaza Strip while Hamas would disarm, handing its weapons over to a new governing body. Reports say Jared Kushner called for concrete, verifiable steps from Hamas, adding that Gaza could never be a source of terror.
9: The BBC's Joe Inwood. Days of torrential rain and severe flooding have killed at least 7 people in Indiana. 4-year-old boy, 3 men and 3 women lost their lives. Hurricane Lala has weakened to a tropical storm after pounding Hawaii. Bridges and other infrastructure are damaged. About 100 homes swept off their foundations on the Big Island. And Dow futures down 62 points. This is SRN News. A new poll makes an interesting connection.
4: The Pew Research study finds that Americans who are the most active in politics are also the most active in religious life. This group, which makes up just 9% of the U.S. population, is more likely to volunteer, attend local government meetings, donate to political causes, follow the news closely, and attend religious services than any other group. A second demographic representing 28% is religiously active but not politically. Michael Harrington reporting.
9: A new AP NORC poll finds that American Jews are divided over whether protesting an event related to Israel is an act of prejudice against Jewish people generally. About 50% of Jewish adults say anti-Israel protests are not a form of anti-Semitism, but roughly 40% say they are. Two-thirds of Jewish adults think criticizing Israel for its military actions is not a form of anti-Semitism. This is SRN News. Guacamole lovers rejoice. After 8 days, the ban on imported Mexican avocados has been lifted.
5: Orchard supervisor Jesus Mendez says the halt in production had an economic impact on both producers and workers. Michoacán is Mexico's main avocado-producing state and also a region where four cartels designated by the Trump administration as terrorist organizations operate. U.S. authorities fully lifted the restrictions after more Mexican troops were deployed in the region. Avocado producer Luis Manuel Soto says more troops bring more peace of mind because he says his life has repeatedly been threatened. He says, I think we can work more comfortably, do our jobs better, and hopefully they will continue providing security so that everyone in Michoacán can move forward. I'm Donna Warder.
9: A Maryland state tax court has struck down the state's digital advertising tax. More details at srnnews.com.
10: When someone you love is hurting, words suddenly feel dangerous. Say too little and you seem indifferent. Say too much and you risk making things worse. Most of us have been there, standing beside a grieving friend, desperate to help, uncertain what to offer. And in those awkward moments, we've probably said things we later wished we could take back. Well, today on Insight for Living, Chuck Swindoll describes a conflict in the book of Job, where a man attempted to comfort his suffering friend, but failed spectacularly. The practical life lessons are embedded in this true story.
11: We're in the midst of our study of Job, and we have come to chapter 8 today. I'm calling today's sermon Continuing the Verbal Fistfight. Just want you to understand that has to do with Job, not some board meeting or something else that's gone on. We don't have those kind of meetings here, thank goodness. But Job certainly had them with his alleged friends. I want to read sections of chapters 8, 9, and 10. Please follow along. Then Bildad the Shuhite answered, "How long will you say these things, and the words of your mouth be a mighty wind? Does God pervert justice, or does the Almighty pervert what is right? If your sons sinned against him, then he delivered them into the power of their transgression. If you would seek God and implore the compassion of the Almighty, if you are pure and upright, surely now he would rouse himself for you and restore your righteous estate." Chapter 9. Then Job answered, "In truth, I know that this is so, but how can a man be in the right before God? If one wished to dispute with him, he could not answer him once in 1,000 times. Wise in heart and mighty in strength, who has defied him without harm?" Verse 32. "For he is not a man, as I am, that I may answer him, that we may go to court together. There is no umpire. There's no arbitrator between us, no defense attorney between us, who may lay his hand upon us both. Let him remove his rod from me, and let not dread of him terrify me." Then across the page, just one section more in chapter 10, verse 17. You renew your witness against me and increase your anger toward me. Hardship after hardship is with me. Why then have you brought me out of the womb? Would that I had died and no eye had seen me. I should have been as though I had not been, carried from womb to tomb.
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11: Job and his friends remind me of a forest tale that comes from the northern part of Canada. It seemed as though there was a group of porcupines who on cold nights would huddle together. And to stay warm, they pushed up close together, but even though the weather was cold, their quills were sharp. And so they then, because they pricked one another, began to move further apart. And then the cold blast of icy wind would blow on them, and they would shuffle back together, and they'd stay long enough until they could no longer stand the pricks from one another, and they would push apart, and they continued this strange dance through the night. As one wag described it, they needed each other, but they kept needling each other. And it reminds me of Job. Who doesn't need the presence of a friend when all hell has broken loose in one's life? And who, as a friend, wants to stay away from someone who is going through the depths like Job was going through, knowing that there might be something that they could say that would bring sympathy and comfort and encouragement? And so they came together. But the closer they got together, as we're learning, the more, though they needed each other, they kept needling one another. And rather than carrying out their purpose, which is so clearly stated in chapter 2 and verse 11 of the book of Job, they came for the purpose of sympathizing with him and comforting him. They did neither. As a matter of fact, this verbal fist fight only got more severe. One man describes it this way: Job was wounded by their harshness, stung by their censures, exasperated by their reproaches, and driven into antagonism by their arguments. H.L. Mencken was the one who first said, "There is always an easy solution to every human problem, neat, plausible, and wrong." They came with their neat answers that sounded so plausible to them, but they missed sympathy and comfort by a mile. Eliphaz was the first to speak, you may recall, and he came bringing experience as the basis of his message. "I have learned, I have observed, I have seen," and he brings all of that to Job as if Job needed to hear that. Job answers him with greater wisdom, and just about the time that Eliphaz steps back, the tag team match continues as a man named Bildad, verse 1 of chapter 8, steps on the scene. And if you think Eliphaz was offensive, you need to meet Bildad. I mean, this man is even less tactful. Talk about a human porcupine. Look at his opening line. Verse 1, Bildad the Shuhite answered, "How long will you say these things and the words of your mouth be a mighty wind? You windbag." Now, can you imagine sitting there, fevered from the sores that cover your body, the memory of 10 children now buried on the hillside, perhaps by your own hand, your wife whispering in your ear, "You need to just curse God and let him take you off the earth." Eliphaz coming with his no account counsel, and on top of that,
12: Along comes a second friend who is probably a little younger than Eliphaz. Though old in age, Bildad begins by saying, "You're a bag of wind, Job." As he listened to these lines of Job that are recorded in chapters 6 and 7 that we have already looked at. We get to chapter 8. Bildad launches into three realms of argument. Let me give you those realms and then we'll touch on them before we read Job's answer. The character of God is in verses 3 through 7. Bildad speaks of that. The wisdom of the past, which is his basis for speaking, verses 8 and 9, and then, or really 8 through 10, and then the evidence of nature, which he goes into in verses 11 to 19, followed by a few words of conclusion, none of which bring sympathy, none of which offer comfort. First, Bildad, after calling him an empty windbag, turns to the Lord God and gives Job a lesson in theology. That's always nice. When you're trying to survive, your mouth is covered with sores as well. You can't eat your food. You can't sleep at night. You can't find peace during the daytime. And on top of that, here comes a preacher with his comments about God, all of which you already know. And so it was with Job, as we'll see. Look at what he says. He says, does God pervert justice? Does the Almighty pervert what is right? And if that's not bad enough, get this line. If your sons sinned against him, he delivered them into the power of their transgressions. Yep, means exactly what you think it means. I had to read it two or three times to believe a man would say such a thing. It's plain that your children sinned against him. Otherwise, why would God have punished them as he did? Not only are you grieved over the loss of your children, now this man has the audacity to say that they have died because God is punishing them due to their transgressions. It's amazing Job just didn't, at that point, punch him right in the kisser. But Job is a man of enormous patience. And it's good this book is not named Chuck. Let me just put it that way. Let me just put it that way, okay? If that were Chuck 8:4, you wouldn't read what you just read of Job's silence. And then he hits Job below the belt over and over again, and he does it in the name of God to make matters even worse. Listen to the pious, verse 5. If you would seek God, as if he hadn't, if you would implore the compassion of the Almighty, if you really are pure and upright, surely now he would rouse himself for you and restore your righteous estate. The implication is what? It's obvious. Since you too are sinful, Job, God is not able to bring you, or God is not willing to bring you to a state of health and relief. You're being punished, man. You're going through this because of punishment. Though your beginning was insignificant, your end will increase greatly. Please inquire of the past generation. So he shoots back to the past. Earlier he said, Job, look up and consider the character of God. Your sons had this happen to them because of the sinfulness of their lives. You've had this happen to you because of sinfulness in your life. And God, who is holy and just and pure, can do none other than what he has done. And as Job reels under that barrage, he now says to Job, look back, Job. Verse 8, inquire of past generations. Consider the things searched out by their fathers. We are only of yesterday and know nothing. Our days on earth are as a shadow. Will they not teach you and tell you and bring forth words from their minds? Bildad, being a traditionalist, says, because we know nothing by comparison, we need to learn from those of our forefathers, those in days past. Go back to the patriarchs and listen to what they would teach us. Because our lives are so brief and their words linger on through the timelessness of the duration of life on this earth, we can draw from that. The tactlessness of Bildad, it really grates on me. I know he has some strong things he wants to say, but you would think he would say them carefully. He reminds me of a physician I know who, after giving a particular individual a treadmill test, and the individual is rather portly and has finished the treadmill test, and he's sweating and he's panting, and he steps off the treadmill, and the doc says, as he looks at the results, not bad for a guy as fat as you are. I mean, the guy's done his best to stay on the treadmill, and now on top of that, he's told he's fat. I mean, some people have a great grasp of the obvious, don't they? Bildad is one of them. Now then, with the whole idea of cause and effect in mind, Bildad addresses the subject of nature, and he says, you can learn from nature about what has happened. Notice in verse 11 the mention of the papyrus, which is a plant of ancient days. The mention of green in verse 12, we're in the garden now, you can see that. The spider at the end of verse 14. The garden is mentioned at the end of verse 16. Roots that wrap around a rock pile in verse 17. He's out in nature, okay? He started with the character of God. He then went to the past and he looked at the evidence of the teaching of those in the past. And now he looks around. He's looking around in this wisdom poem. And just as the cause and effect is true in life, it's true in the world of nature, then it's true where you find yourself. Let me draw that together for you. Can the papyrus grow up without a marsh? Implication is obviously no. Then in good poetic fashion, he repeats similar words. Can the rushes grow without water? The point is, if these plants do not have water, they will wither and die. And the implication is, Job, you are withering and dying because you're a hypocrite. It only follows that your hope is perishing because you haven't a pure heart and a right relationship before a holy God. Verse 13, here is, he just drives it home with a hammer and nail. So are the paths of all who forget God. What's the implication? Job has forgotten God. And the hope of the godless will perish. He's now calling him even godless. And then he mentions a spider's web, whose confidence is fragile, whose trust a spider's web. Can you lean on a spider's web and be sustained? No, of course not. No matter how confident, the web is fragile and will break. Job, your confidence is like that. You will soon break and you will fall. And then, having said that, he turns to the garden. No matter how luxuriant the plant, no matter how strong the root system, when it is pulled up, verse 18, if he is removed from his place, then it will deny him, saying, I never saw you. The implication is that that is what has happened. God has uprooted you, Job, and or something has happened to your root system that has led to this death-like condition in which you find yourself. Now, you say, well, boy, that's pretty complicated. Well, it's philosophy. Remember, they're the people who talk about things. They don't know what it's all about. And they make it sound like it's your fault. And that's the way it is with Bildad. He is meandering around all these philosophical thoughts. And Job is sitting there trying to put them together and think, what is there that I can gain from this? And then he closes it off with verse 20 through 22. God will not reject a man of integrity. What's the implication? You're not, nor will he support the evildoers. By now you're getting it. You've already seen where I'm going. He will yet fill your mouth with laughter, your lips with shouting. Those who hate you will be clothed with shame. The tent of the wicked will be no more. You'll know a day when you'll pass off this earth and all of life will be wonderfully restored for you. And you'll know joy. He missed it by a mile. He certainly didn't get the point of what Job needed. A friend of mine sent me an example of this week that I think illustrates it. A man asked his wife, if you could have anything in the world for one day, what would you want? And she said, well, I'd love to be six again, she said with a smile. Early the next morning, the morning of her birthday, he got her up and off they went to a local theme park. What a day. He put her on every ride in the park, the death slide, the screaming loop, the wall of fear, everything that was. 5 hours later, she staggers out of the theme park. Her head's reeling, her stomach is upside down. off to McDonald's next. He ordered her two Big Macs along with extra fries and a thick chocolate shake, and then it was to an animated movie, the latest Hollywood blockbuster. There were hot dogs and the popcorn and Pepsis and M&Ms, a fabulous six-year-old adventure. Finally, she wobbled home with her husband and collapsed into bed. And he leaned over and lovingly asked, "Well, dear, how'd you like being six again?" One eye open, she said, "Well, actually, I meant my dress size." You know, Bildad misses it by a mile. He comes at Job as if Job needs sermons and condemnation and illustrations from the past and philosophical thought and examples from nature and spider's webs and roots around rocks and all of this. And Job just says, "Look, can you help solve the sores I've got all over my body? Or can't you just say you're here to be with me and to sit alongside as I try to survive?" But I don't need to put words in Job's mouth. He can speak for himself. And he answered. Now, remember last time we were together? Remember I told you about the cycles in Job? Get that clear in your mind, or you'll be at odds with the book. It'll be a jumble of words and dialogue that doesn't tie together. It's no reason to view it like that. There are three cycles. Three cycles. And in these cycles, there are dialogues. The first cycle, there is first Eliphaz, Job answers him. Bildad, Job answers him. Zophar, Job answers him. That finishes the first cycle. Then there's a second cycle, which is exactly the same rhythm as the first. Same ones speak, Job answers each one. The third cycle, everyone but Zophar speaks. Maybe he's walked away with his hands up saying, "I can't get through to him. Job isn't very teachable. I'm not going to waste my wisdom on a man like that." And then there appears finally a younger man named Elihu, E-L-I-H-U, chapter 32. And he continues until finally God comes on the scene and they all get the evaluation. Sorry, counselors are every one of you, which is a great way to put it. And then the men are put in their place. And they, in fact, are Job is to pray for them. And they make things right. But we're not there yet. It's interesting. You know, there are people like this. There are people like this. One man puts it this way. It seems almost incredible that Bildad would reply so callously. There's not only indifference to Job's plight, but an arrogant certainty that Job's children got just what they deserved. And that Job was well on his way to the same fate. The lesson we must learn, I get this, is that there are such people in the world, and that they do their heartless disservice to mankind under the guise of being the special friend of God. Have you noticed that? The harshest letters I've ever received have come from fellow Christians who sign it in Christian love. Or they begin it with, "God told me to write you this." And I thought, when I read it, I wonder if he's baritone or bass. And then they unload a piece of their mind they couldn't afford to lose in this letter. Eliphaz ventured a word, but I'm telling you, Bildad was downright blunt. He opens with a blast. I just want to add here, no extra charge. Think before you write a letter of criticism. Think. Benjamin Franklin, who said, write your complaints in dust, your affirmations in marble. Don't record for posterity your complaints, please. If you need to do that, then say them. Say them face to face and say them kindly. Before you do that, put yourself in the shoes of the other person for a considerable period of time. Chances are good you'll never say a word.
13: Some powerful words from Chuck Swindoll. He said, before we speak, before we write, pause long enough to stand in the other person's shoes. Chances are we'll choose silence over words we can never take back. It's a simple standard, but one that could transform every relationship we have. Chuck titled today's message, Continuing the Verbal Fistfight. We'll place a bookmark in this passage because we'll resume our study right here on Tuesday's edition of Insight for Living. Job's so-called friends had plenty of words. They assaulted Job with their judgment. 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And the truth is, neither do we. When the world falls apart, when suffering arrives without warning, and silence replaces all the certainty we once had, where do we turn? Well, Chuck wrote a compelling book written for exactly that moment. 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
3: Who it is having a serious impact on, and they're being led away into worshiping idols. And Paul said, listen, you need to lay your rights down. Then Paul in chapter 9 goes into saying, hey, I'm not just asking you to lay down your rights as though I don't ever have to do that myself. He says, I've laid down my right to receive a career, if you will, or receive a salary for my work in ministry. I want to read verse 12 kind of summarizes where he goes with the whole conversation that we had last week. He says, if others share in this rightful claim on you, a right to have a salary, right to be to have benefit from his work in the Lord, he said, do not even we even more? Then he says this, nevertheless, we did not make use of this right, but we endure anything rather than to put an obstacle in the way of the gospel of Christ. Yielding our rights for greater gospel impact. That's what Paul was passionate about. He was passionate about saying, hey, anything that I might do that I have a right to do, but might get in the way of somebody experiencing the gospel and the power of the gospel, I would yield that right so that I can see the gospel more impactful in people's lives. We also talked about sometimes we get so wound up in our own rights, they actually become a great burden to us. And if we spend our whole lives trying to get everybody to do what they should do, if people just treated me the way the Bible says, and if my kids just respected me the way they should, and if my spouse just treated me the way he or she should, then my life would be good. So we spend our whole life trying to get people on the rights program, when in fact what we should be doing is spending our life yielding rights when necessary for the greater impact of the gospel of Jesus Christ. That is the main objective. But I want you to notice something here, and some of you might be here saying, oh yeah, well, I'm all about that. I want to see the gospel have a great impact. But Luke, I can't get past those words in verse 12. It says, but we endure anything, anything. And all you can think about right now is hardship. And you can't see the gospel impact because all you can feel is, Luke, when I yield my rights, you don't know how painful my life is. You don't know the realities that I have to deal with. Sure, I want to see the gospel have an impact on people's lives, but all I can do now is white knuckle it. I'm trying to yield those rights, but the pain and what I have to endure for that purpose is almost too much for me. I want to pause you today. This is a much more positive message from God's word. Sometimes God's word comes after us to convict. Sometimes it is meant to encourage us and to bring us strength. I want you to imagine this. Set aside the white knuckle thing for a second and think about this. What if God showed up in an extraordinary way and transformed whatever that burden is in my life? What if? You see, sometimes our eyes are so focused on what's wrong in our lives that we can't enjoy or even imagine the possibility of the gospel shaking up our lives in a very, very wonderful way. What about our family? What if my friend that I long to come to Jesus Christ embraced the gospel? What if my workplace was impacted and that thorn in my side every day? What if that person came to know Jesus Christ and became a different person? What if my own life changed? What if those burdens and habits and things I could never shake, what if those were transformed? Do you have any idea how much joy you would have if the Holy Spirit just transformed that situation? Think about that for a moment. What if the Holy Spirit did something beyond what I could imagine? And maybe you can't imagine that. Maybe it's because you're not even praying about that. So many times we endure burdens because we don't pray. If we're willing to give God the burden and to pray about it, then God's sharing the burden with me. But if I'm just holding it on my own, it's really hard to endure in those situations. I want you to know this. There is certainly, as we said last week, all truth be told, there is endurance involved in living the walk for Jesus Christ. There's no question about that. Okay, you can't get around that. But the reality is there's also great joy, and I don't want you to miss that today. And if you're here today and you're like, hey, but Pastor Luke, it's all enduring. I can't take it anymore. Well, then you need to hear the rest of the story. That's why you're here today. Let's look down and begin reading.

0: Verse 15. Title of the message today is Celebrating a Life of Purpose. Celebrating a Life of Purpose. Paul says this. He repeats what he said up above. He said, but I have made no use of any of these rights. And he adds, nor am I writing these things to secure any provision. Some of the Corinthians might have been reading going, oh, he's about ready to say, hey, why don't you take my offering and send it to me in Ephesus? I really need some extra vacation money. That's not what he's saying. He clarifies that right away. Then he says, for I would rather, don't miss this, I would rather die than have anyone deprive me of my ground for boasting. I want to tell you something here. I'm a student of God's word, like I hope you are. I hope you're in God's word day in and day out, because certainly one meal a week is not going to fill you. And I hope that you're studying each and every day. But I saw something as I was studying this text that I had never seen before in the text. But you got to remember that when Paul was writing this, he was a real person under the inspiration of the Holy Spirit going through specific things in his life. He was a real person. He was like you and me, okay? He wasn't sitting on some, you know, in some easy chair, you know, halfway to heaven, putting this stuff together. One thing that the English kind of smooths over, but is evident in the Greek, is when Paul says, I've made no use of these rights, then drop down, he says, for I would rather die than, and he stops. You can put a little line there in your Bible if you're reading along. I would rather die then. And he just pauses, and the Greek gets really goofy for a second. Most likely what he was doing is, if I were sitting here with you and he had a scribe probably, and the scribe was writing things down and Paul was dictating to him, and Paul was so consumed with emotion, he's like, if you guys think this is about my rights, I would die for the gospel. I would die for certain things. And he paused for a second. And then he continued, I would rather die than have anyone deprive me of my ground for boasting. I want to ask you for a second. Are you passionate about things like that? See, Paul was very passionate about the gospel. That meant everything to him. His purpose in life is to glorify God by preaching the gospel of Jesus Christ. That's what he woke up thinking about. That's what he went to bed thinking about. That's what drove him in every situation. And if you were writing a letter to someone, would you be forced to pause and your English would get a little goofy because you were so committed to the gospel of Jesus Christ? What if you had to finish the sentence, I would rather die than what? What would you put in there? I would rather die than. You ever thought about that? I hope it would be for the gospel. I hope it would be for Jesus Christ. Here's the question. Jot this down in your notes. Am I living the Christian life with joyful passion? Christianity is far more than a I do this, I do that. There's duty involved. I don't doubt that. But ultimately, the walk with Jesus Christ is about a relationship that we have with him. And it should spill over. Our relationship with him and our gratefulness and our love for Jesus Christ should spill over with passion. Joyful passion. And those who have nothing worth dying for have nothing worth living for. You know, I believe that the majority of Christians are starving for a life of purpose. Something worth getting passionate about. Can you imagine this? You're on a trip. Or you're at work and you have a super long day and you come home and you're starving. Have you ever been starving hungry like that? And you're like, I just want to come home and I want to put a nice chicken filet on the Barbie and I'm going to get a potato, a nice big, you know, potato on there and throw some butter on there. I'm going to have some broccoli and I'm going to fill myself up with some good substance. And then you come home and by the time you get home, you're so tired that you see if you're at my house, you'd see some animal crackers. And you're just so hungry that you take a couple animal crackers and it just kind of cuts the bite out of your hunger, right? And then you go do something else and you come back and now the hunger's coming back. So you have a couple more animal crackers and then you see what's left of a bag of chips there and you kind of eat a couple more of those and you just kind of spend the evening nibbling on things. And you come to the end of the evening and get that animal cracker feel in your stomach. That was so unsatisfying. We know sadly that's what many Christians do with their passion. We fill our passion, we nibble at, we have this starving capacity for the living God and serving him, but we nibble at things like football games. How about favorite TV shows or a bigger house or a career advancement or if I only had a relationship or a spouse or get rid of that spouse, now I wish I had another spouse and whatever your passion is. And we nibble at these things throughout our lives, and they eat away from the opportunity that we have to live with passion for Jesus Christ. They become passion leeches. I was looking at some pictures of leeches. I won't turn your stomach by showing you some right now. But leeches that steal the passion that Christ would put in our hearts to spread the gospel of Jesus, to live a life with joyful passion. And I hope if you're that person today, that you will not leave with that same feel. I'm going to tell you, whether it's college football or a bigger house or advancement in career or TV shows or whatever you, Facebook, none of them fit into the category of I would die for X. If somebody turns to you at a football game and says, I would die to see OSU win a championship, I'd say, really? Really? If you would die for that, you are a very misguided person. What should I be passionate about, Luke? What should I be passionate about? Maybe you're asking that. Well, notice what Paul says. He says, I would rather die than anyone deprive me of my ground for boasting. Now, some of you who have been believers for a while, like boasting, I thought that was a bad thing. Like, why would Paul want to die for boasting? Is he talking about boasting in Jesus Christ? He's not. Well, what is he talking about? Let me read a little quote to you from John MacArthur. He says this, boast here refers to that which one glories in, or is their basis for glorying. But it also carries the idea of rejoicing or reveling. Because it is frequently done in pride, boasting usually is a sin, but it need not be proud or sinful. Paul's boast was not intended to convey arrogance, but joy. He was so glad for the spiritual privilege and commitment in which he rejoiced that he would rather die than contradict it. He was so passionate about Jesus Christ and his ability to serve other believers that he's like, I would rather die than lose my opportunity to serve you and to love you and to lead you to a greater walk with Jesus Christ. Wow. Wow. All right, those rights, maybe they aren't such a big thing. But again, here's the question to you. Am I living a life with joyful passion? If I asked you to, everybody stand up who's living with joyful passion, would you be standing up? Or would you be sitting there going, yeah, in all honesty, yeah, I'm not that joyful or that passionate. That's not how God wants you. I love you. God loves you. He wants you to be filled with a life of passion. Or when you wake up, I'm not saying every day you wake up going, woohoo, you know, I'm going to spread the gospel today. Okay, maybe not like that, but maybe at least woohoo. And maybe by the end of the day, you can be woohoo. Woo-hoo. What keeps us from that a level of passion? Sometimes just because we don't grasp the gospel as clearly as we should.
1: 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You know, I pray that as you listen to Meeting with God daily, you are growing in your passion to follow Jesus Christ. But you know, following Jesus is more than just listening to sermons. It's about serving him with our gifts and abilities. Hey, can I encourage you to think about what would be the next step of faith in serving Christ in your church or your community? And you know, if you don't have a church, let me invite you to visit our church family at 1290 Old Henderson Road in Columbus.
0: I want to take you back just for a minute. It's good for us to pause occasionally and realize where we've been going in this study. I want you to go back to 1 Corinthians chapter 1, just about three pages to the left. You see, grace was a big deal. Grace was a very big deal to Paul. 1 Corinthians chapter 1 and verse 3, he says this, grace to you and peace from God our Father and the Lord Jesus Christ. He says, I give thanks to my God always for you because of the grace of God that has been given you in Christ Jesus, that in every way you were enriched in him and in all speech and in all knowledge, even as the testimony about Christ was confirmed among you. And he goes on, Paul was passionate about grace, both in his life and in seeing it in the lives of others. Ephesians 2, 8, 9 says this, for by grace you have been saved through faith, and this not of your own doing. It is the gift of God, but not a result of works, so that no one may boast. Listen, grace is God's unmerited favor. Sometimes we forget that. Sometimes we get so consumed with being at church and what do they expect at church and my small group leader's expecting this from me and hey, let's bring it all back to where it starts. It starts with grace. If God did not pour out his grace on us, none of us would be here. If it wasn't but for the grace of God, his favor that we do not deserve in any way, none of us would stand. None. But if you're here today and you can say by faith, I have put my trust in Jesus Christ, it's because God's grace has been poured out on you. And if you're saying, but hey, but I'm having a hard time walking in it. Well, there's more grace for that. There's grace in Jesus Christ. Don't forget the grace. Grace is a gift. It brings hope, forgiveness. It means I can be a new creation in Jesus Christ. Everything in my life can change because of Jesus Christ and grace. That's something worth getting passionate about. You want to talk about something we're dying for? I'll talk about dying for the gospel. I'll die for the message of grace. I'll die for Jesus Christ, the giver of grace. That's something I'll die for. That's what Paul's a little bit fired up about right here. Let's continue reading verse 16. Paul says, "For if I preach the gospel, that gives me no ground for boasting, for necessity is laid upon me. Woe to me if I do not preach the gospel. For if I do this of my own will, I have a reward, but not of my own will. I am still entrusted with the stewardship." Now, what is Paul saying there? He's saying, listen, my ground for boasting is not in my ability to preach. Now, why would he say that? Paul, you're a great preacher. You have such a great ministry. You're changing. You don't even know this, Paul, but you're changing the world right now. When you crossed over into Europe from Asia, you forever changed the continent of Europe. Perhaps one of the most significant passages ever in the history of the world. But Paul, don't you boast in that? Wouldn't you be excited about that? And Paul will say to that, you know what? Jesus Christ, when he knocked me off my horse, he set me on a path to preach the gospel. He laid a stewardship on me. He laid a necessity on me. He told me, you're going to go preach the gospel, Paul. And that was Paul's job for the rest of his life. And he says, I can't boast in that. I was told to do that. I'm a servant. I'm a slave of Jesus Christ. And when the master says to the slave, go do something, the slave doesn't come back looking for kudos. He just comes back saying, got it done. I'm going to tell you one reason Christians are not filled with joyful passion is ignorance about their stewardship. Joyful passion intensifies with an understanding of my stewardship from God. Now you might mention, as you're looking at this, you're like, well, yeah, but Paul wasn't boasting. Why are we getting on this sidetrack here? Let's get on to verse 18, Luke. Why are we going to talk about this boasting thing? Well, I want to give you three categories to revel in, okay? Think of that word boasting if it's a little easier for you. Think about it as reveling, okay? Reveling, celebrating. That's what Paul's talking about in verse 15. Now I want to take it here to verse 16 and 17. There are really three things that you should be reveling in. The majority of what Paul's going to talk about is going to be the last of the three. But the first thing you ought to revel in is your relationship with Jesus Christ, that the gospel has come to you. I think sometimes as Christians, especially if you've been a believer for a long time, I don't exactly remember the day, but roughly around this time, 30 years ago is when I gave my life to Jesus Christ. But I tell you what, 30 years removed, sometimes we get so caught up in things that we forget to celebrate at reality. Amen? You done that? How many of you guys have been saved for more than 5 years? Look at that. Have you reveled in the gospel of Jesus Christ? But then here's the next thing, my stewardship. Do you know what your stewardship is in Jesus Christ? Every one of you, if you've given your life to Jesus Christ, there is a specific stewardship that God has given to you, and you need to know what that is. And the joy in your life will stay bottled up or at a basic level until you grow in your stewardship. Now, am I going to say that your stewardship in any way, if you never figure that out, that the gospel isn't enough? No, I'm not saying that at all. But I'm going to say there's more to it. The gospel is meant Jesus Christ saved you. You need to say, you know, I thought about this. He didn't just save you and be like, okay, sit still until you die. He didn't. Three categories to celebrate. First, my salvation, then my stewardship. We're going to get to my investment in a minute. That's what Paul's talking about here. But I want to stop here with this stewardship thing. What about this stewardship thing? I want to mention this quickly. Stewards, we're thinking about a biblical steward, that concept. First, stewards are about duty, not reward. Now, are stewards rewarded? At times, yes, but usually with more to do, okay? And if you're faithful in Jesus Christ, you're like, wow, I'm going to be a faithful believer, and then I won't have anything to do when I finally finish my project, and I'll just go home and hang out on the beach. No. When you're a faithful steward of Jesus Christ, you get well done, here's more, a lot more. But that's how you serve Jesus Christ, and that's where you get joy. Stewardship is about duty versus reward. Second of all, it's about managing something, not owning it. Yeah, the stewardship that Paul received was not something where Jesus is like, here, have the continent of Europe. If you can lead them all to Christ, it's all about you. It's about managing something for someone else, not owning it. Here's the third thing about stewards. They're accountable, not autonomous. There is a day coming when Paul knows he's going to stand before Jesus Christ, and everything he's done, he's going to be accountable for. And that's one thing is me as a preacher, us preacher dudes, and leaders in the church are very concerned about, that every one of you be ready for that day. I'd hate you to turn to the Lord and say, yeah, my preacher guy back in Columbus, he didn't really prepare me for this. I'm not really sure what to say. That'd be a shame to me. But I want to prepare you for that day. That's about accountability, not autonomy. Now, maybe you're asking, what is my stewardship, Luke? What is my stewardship? Let me give you six important things about stewardship. I'll put it in question form. What am I stewarding, Luke? What am I stewarding? Well, to boil it down, it's this. What you're stewarding is the opportunity to bring grace and truth into more situations and into more lives. Ultimately, every ministry, every stewardship is about that. It's about more grace and truth in Jesus Christ coming into more lives and more situations, be it your family, be it your own life, be it your workplace, be it your school, be it your classroom, be it with whoever you're talking about. It's about that coming to bear in those situations. Now here's a second point. When is my stewardship? Let me put it like this. When you get saved, you start a journey. I said this a minute ago. When you come to know Jesus Christ, that's your point of salvation. You don't instantly get raptured into heaven. You don't go like, I give my life to you, Jesus Christ, and boom, you're up in heaven. That doesn't happen. There's my salvation. Then over here, there's the time that I come to know Jesus. I come into heaven. I go to be with the Lord. That's called glorification. Okay? Justification or coming to salvation, glorification. But there's a lot of time in between. And that's the time where we're sanctified, where we grow in Jesus Christ. It's also the time period of your stewardship. Because when you get to this point where you see Jesus Christ, just know this. When you see Jesus Christ, you're going to be given an account pretty soon. Pretty soon. That's the time frame. Here's the third thing about stewardship you need to know. The uniqueness of my stewardship. Your opportunity to spread the gospel, the grace and truth of Jesus Christ, is going to be different from my opportunity. And your opportunity here versus your opportunity is going to be slightly different. Your opportunity versus your opportunity are going to be much different. Okay? You know different people. You have different things about you that make your stewardship different. Let me give you a few different areas that will impact the uniqueness of your stewardship. First are your passions in ministry. One thing I love doing, you could do this in your small group tonight. Ask people in your small group this week, hey, what are you passionate about? What sets you on fire? What makes you think about opportunities that you could serve the Lord? What gets you going? How important it is to know what your passions are and then to begin to serve the church in your area of passion. If your passion is for students, and you're serving as an usher, praise God for you. We love you. But don't stay there forever. Move to where you're closer to what sets you on fire, where you can pour into the lives of students, or vice versa. There's nothing like having somebody in children's ministry that should be an usher. Like, you little kid, sit still. Don't you see the rope right here? Sit down, sit over there. It's time to take the offering. Oh, maybe not yet. Okay. Got to know what your passion is. You also got to know what your gifts are, your spiritual gifts. That's what makes you different. I'm different from my wife in that. My wife has a passion for evangelism. I have a passion for evangelism, but it's not the same. Okay? That's her gifting. She's very gifted at leading people to know Jesus Christ because that's how God's empowered her. Different from me. Doesn't mean I don't share the faith. Doesn't mean I'm not responsible for that. Let's get that straight. But we're different. Then there's the resources you have, your relationships. You have different relationships from the person sitting next to you, especially the person down the row. You have difference in education, difference in your finances, difference in your experience. Here's a big one, difference in your brokenness. And I believe God uses the brokenness in our lives and the pain and the suffering we go through to shape us to be able to serve most effectively in the stewardship he's entrusted to us.
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6: In 1987, standing at the Berlin Wall, President Ronald Reagan issued a challenge heard around the world.
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6: The wall stood as a symbol of oppression, dividing families and freedom itself. Many believed it would stand forever. His critics dismissed Reagan's words as unrealistic and even provocative. But 2 years later, that wall fell, and the Cold War ended shortly after. Reagan believed that strength, clarity, and moral confidence could change history. And on that day, he was unafraid to stand for those beliefs. A reminder of the power of a person's convictions.
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15: And this message makes me remember some days in my past when, as a young pastor in Indiana, we used to foster what we called Friendship Sundays. We encouraged our people to invite their friends, and we made a big deal out of it. Sometimes we had a contest with it. And you know what I preached on? I preached on friendship, and my texts were almost always from the book of Proverbs. because Proverbs has a lot to say about friends. And we're going to talk about that today on this edition of Turning Point. Before we get to the lesson, however, let me tell you that our special resource for the month of August is a beautiful brand new book called God's Heart for Israel. I can't imagine having written something and find a more appropriate time for it to be received. In this day and age when anti-Semitism seems to be on the rise, it's important for us as followers of Christ and students of the Word of God to know what God's position is on this issue, and he makes it very clear. I've combined a lot of these passages and condensed them and brought them into chapter format. And this book, which is about 100 plus pages, will help you understand what our response should be to the nation of Israel in this day when so much pressure is being placed upon them. I hope you'll read it, because there is a Christian position on this, and we need to know what it is. This book is yours for the asking when you send your gift to Turning Point during the month of August. As you know, this is a vacation month, and so we need you all to stay with us during this time and help us stay strong as we share the Word of God to people around the world. Here is part one of Power Up Your Personal Relationships, Personal Friendships from the Book of Proverbs.
9: You know, there are many Christians that you meet from time to time who say, I don't really need friends, I have the Lord. I've heard that. And when you get to know them, you know why they don't have any friends. But how many of you know that God does his best work through other people, and that he does his best loving through people, that God put us on this earth and then he put us together on this earth so that we could express love and friendship one to another? And life is so difficult that we all need friends, don't we? And you show me a person who says he doesn't need a friend or she doesn't need a friend, and I'll show you a person who is proud and arrogant and soon headed for a fall. Because all of us have tremendous needs in our lives for friendship. And even now as I say that, some of you are thinking of the friends that you have in your life who are so special to you. Clara Null, who was a young single woman in Oklahoma City, described what she called one of the worst days in her life. She said the washing machine broke down, the telephone kept ringing, her head ached, the mail carrier brought a bill she didn't have any money to pay. Almost to the breaking point, she lifted her one-year-old into his high chair, leaned her head against the tray, and began to cry. Without a word, her son took his pacifier out of his mouth and stuck it into hers. How many of you have been there and done that? It's at a time like that that you need somebody who can be a friend. Now, friendship is a much misunderstood term. Someone said a friend is one in front of whom you can be your own true self. Someone else has said a friend is one who will make us do what we can when we are saying that we can't. There are so many definitions of friendships. Ralph Waldo Emerson said, I do with my friends as I do with my books. I would have them where I could find them, but I seldom use them. Friends are not to be used. They're to be there when we need them. And someone else has written that friendship is the only thing in the world concerning the usefulness of which all mankind is agreed. When I talk about friends, what do I mean? There are, frankly, four different levels of friends that you need to know about. First of all, there are contact friends, people you meet in your daily life, people that you pass, the acquaintances, the people that you know, the people that you say hello to. You might say of them, they're my friends, but they're basically just contact friends, people that you meet from time to time, but you don't know them and they don't really know you. And then there are casual friends, people who have common interests with you, people who like the same things you like, people who you can talk about certain subjects with and know that you're in agreement. Maybe they're Democrats and you're a Democrat. Maybe they're Republicans and you're Republicans. I guarantee you're having lots of conversation with your friends these days. And then there are people you might call close friends, those with whom you share common goals. Maybe it's your partner in business, your neighbor at home, someone you sit with at church, someone you feel close to.
16: But the kind of friendship that I want to talk about from the book of Proverbs is not any of the three that I have mentioned, but rather I want to talk about committed friends. A person who cares enough about you to confront you when you're wrong. One who stays with you in the thick and the thin. If you have one friend like that, you are blessed indeed. And you ought to count it all joy that God has given you one somebody like that. If you have two, you are the richest of all people. Because friends like that are a rare commodity in today's busy, impersonal world. And you need to choose your friends carefully. Because if you want a friend who's going to be committed to you, you want to make sure you get the right one. That's why the book of Proverbs says in Proverbs 12:26, the righteous should choose his friends carefully, for the way of the wicked leads them astray. The NIV translates that word this way: a righteous man is cautious in friendship, but the way of the wicked leads him astray. The Living Bible says it this way: the good man asks advice from friends, the wicked plunges ahead and falls. Cannot always choose your vocation or your surroundings in the world, but you can choose your friends. You have the right to do that, and you have the responsibility to do that. The philosopher Antisthenes used to wonder that men would examine carefully an earthen vessel which they were about to buy for just a few cents to see whether there were any cracks or flaws in the vessel. And yet those same men, he said, would exercise absolutely no thought or care in the choice of their friends. We oftentimes allow friendship to happen to us instead of taking the initiative to find friends who can be faithful. In the book of Proverbs, the word friend, companion, neighbor are sometimes a translation of the same Old Testament word. And in the 27th chapter of the book of Proverbs, by implication or by statements that connect with other proverbs, we can discover five different kinds of friendships. The first kind of friend that you're going to meet in the book of Proverbs chapter 27 is a foolish friend. You know, it's possible to have foolish friends. And Proverbs chapter 27 and verse 3 says this: a stone is heavy and sand is weighty, but a fool's wrath is heavier than both of them. Now remember, the book of Proverbs is a very visual book. So when you read these proverbs, try to think in your mind of the picture that they're painting. Verse 22 says, though you grind a fool in mortar with a pestle along with crushed grain, yet his foolishness will still not depart from him. What that's saying in so many words in today's vernacular, you can beat him to a pulp and he'll still be foolish. Back in Proverbs chapter 1 and verse 7, it says, the fear of the Lord is the beginning of knowledge, but fools despise wisdom and instruction. The Bible says you can end up, if you're not careful, with friendships that you have forged with foolish people. Proverbs 1:32 says, for the turning away of the simple will slay them, and the complacency of fools will destroy them. And Proverbs 22:3 says, a prudent man foresees evil and hides himself, but the simple or the fool passes on and is punished. According to Proverbs, a man is a fool who is naive and without convictions and gullible. We're not talking here about a person who is without intellect. A fool in the book of Proverbs is a rebellious person, a person who neglects the counsel that's given to him by those who care for him. The rebellious fool believes every word, but the prudent or the wise man considers his steps. Fools lack discipline and have little discernment. Fools are naive. A fool is somebody who just believes anything. And you don't want to have friendships with the foolish, because you will end up just like them. Proverbs 13:20 is the key verse in this point. Listen carefully. He who walks with wise men will be wise, but the companion or the friend of fools will be destroyed. I cannot emphasize this enough, that the choice you make of your friendships will be so much the determination of your life. That if you choose bad friends, they will have bad influence on you. The peer pressures that young people face when they're drawn in to the kinds of things that friendships can do to them if they're wrong. We could write a book about those stories. They're sad indeed. Business alliances are the same when we grow into adulthood. If we're not careful, we end up forging alliances with people who do not share the same goals that we have and will take us in the wrong direction. Now, the Bible is not saying that we should have no friends who are outside of the faith. That is isolationism. And for so long, fundamentalists and separatists have said, if you're a Christian, you should only have Christian friends. My goodness, how are we going to win the world if we don't have friendships with those in the world? I'm not talking here about casual friendships or contact friendships. I'm talking here about committed friendships. You don't want to forge a committed friendship with somebody who doesn't embrace your values and your God. Because if you are not careful, that committed friendship will cause you to move from your commitment to the greatest friend you ever had in your life, the Lord Jesus Himself. I think this is what James was trying to get across in his epistle in the fourth chapter when he said, "Do you not know that friendship with the world is enmity with God? Whoever therefore wants to be a friend of the world makes himself an enemy of God." It's a good reminder that it is possible to have foolish friendships that can lead you astray. A preacher of another generation logged this story in one of his books. He said, "I frequently go down to the penitentiary to visit a man who was serving a life term." This is how it happened. He had not been long in this country. He was from another country. One evening, he went out with a group of men who had invited him to accompany them. The first thing he knew, they were robbing a store. In the shooting which ensued, the woman was fatally wounded. Sometime afterward, the young man, who did not even know that a murder had been committed and who actually had nothing to do with it, was picked up and interrogated by the police, whom he told frankly that he had been out that night with a group of men. He was tried and sentenced to life in prison for murder, and legally so, as he was in the company of those who had committed the crime. It was just one night of thoughtless, careless friendship, and it ruined his life. I don't want to make this bigger than it is, but I do want to tell you that your choice of friends is critical according to the Word of God. Somebody said, "Well, I want to forge a relationship with them and I will influence them my way." It almost always is a two-way influence. Sometimes I hear unknowing young people, Christian young people, I'm sad to say, tell me that they're planning to forge the most intimate of friendships, a marriage with somebody who's not a believer, with the excuse that they'll win them after the marriage. And I can tell you, if you want to study the statistics on that one, you will not do it. Because most people are on their best behavior before marriage, and then after marriage comes, they settle into their old patterns. Foolish friends. Let me talk for a moment about faithful friends. For here in this same passage of Scripture, in the sixth verse of the 27th chapter, we read, "Faithful are the wounds of a friend, but the kisses of an enemy are deceitful." Now, let's take the last part of that verse and understand what it says so that we can understand the first part of it. The last part of the verse says, "The kisses of an enemy are deceitful." And if you have your Bibles open to the 27th chapter, if you'll go back into Proverbs chapter 26, beginning at the 23rd verse, you will find a little commentary on that section of chapter 27, verse 6. In verse 23, it says this. Listen to this. "Fervent lips with a wicked heart are like earthenware covered with silver dross. He who hates disguises it with his lips and lays open deceit within himself. When he speaks kindly, do not believe him, for there are seven abominations in his heart." Now, I want you to get the picture that the writer of Proverbs paints with his little word picture. He says that fervent lips with a wicked heart are like an earthen jar covered with silver, a silver-covered earthen jar. In other words, what you see on the outside is what's not on the inside. These people are fervent in their friendship words, in their flattering tongue, But in their heart there is deceit. In fact, it says in this chapter, there are seven abominations in their heart. You can't always tell a friend by their friendliness, can you? Do you know that some people are born strokers? By that I mean, they can't help it. They just have to stroke you every time they see you. You're the most wonderful person in the world. That's the most wonderful message I've ever heard. You're the greatest preacher who ever lived. And I'm thinking, where have these people been? I mean, it's wonderful to be complimented, and we always appreciate reinforcement in the areas where we serve and what we do. But when a person is overwhelmed in that regard, when he continues with that over and over again, sometimes you have to stop and ask, what's that person up to? What's really going on in their heart? You know, when a person is your true friend, just a word will do. But if they have another agenda, sometimes it is in the multiplication of words that you become suspicious. And the writer of Proverbs says we have every right to do that, because there is a kind of friend who is faithless, who will say one thing with his lips, who will humor your fancies and flatter your pride, but down in their heart, they have another agenda. Faithful friends do not try to force their personal opinions on the lives of others. They try to help in a biblical way, and you can always spot it if you watch for it. Romans 15:2 gives us a little definition of a faithful friend. Let each of us please his neighbor for his good, leading to edification, building up. Ephesians 4:2 says it this way, with all lowliness and gentleness, with long suffering, bearing up one another in love. And Proverbs 9:8 adds this warning, do not correct a scoffer lest he hate you. Rebuke a wise man and he will love you. It's interesting that a faithful friend is a friend who doesn't always tell you what you want to hear. How many of you have a spouse like that? You bristle. And then you go away to think, why, there's no person in the whole world that loves me more than this woman. And why would she say that if she didn't love me enough to help me? When you're a young preacher, as I was once, be careful how you laugh. When you're a young preacher and you're just getting started, it's so easy to fall into the pitfalls of repeating phrases and sentences and doing things that you wish you wouldn't do, and you don't think about it, but after a while, when the emotion of the meeting is over and you have a chance to sit down, you're reminded by the one who loves you, you did it again. You did it again. And that's so helpful. It's wonderful to have a friend you trust to help you through those times, to rebuke you when you need to be rebuked in a kind way. If you have a friend like that, you are rich indeed. You have a faithful friend according to the book of Proverbs. General Grant had a lawyer by the name of John A. Rawlins. He was closer to General Grant than any other man during the war. It was to Rawlins that Grant gave his pledge that he would abstain from intoxicating liquors, which he'd had a problem with. And when he broke that pledge, Rawlins went to him and with great earnestness pleaded with him, for the sake of himself and for the sake of the great and holy cause of the nation, to refrain from strong drink. Faithful were the wounds of that friend. And today, if you go to Washington, in the front of the Capitol at Washington, there stands the magnificent monument of General Grant, sitting on his horse in characteristic pose and flanked on either side by stirring battle scenes. But at the other end of Pennsylvania Avenue, a little to the south of the avenue, is Rawlins Park. And there stands a very ordinary, commonplace statue of Rawlins. And whenever you stand before the great monument of Grant there in front of the Capitol, think of the other monument and remember the faithful friend who kept Grant on his horse is down at the other end, unnoticed and unheralded. But he was the kind of friend who could say what needed to be said at the right time. One of the things that's happening in Christendom these days, and I believe it's a good thing, is the development of accountability groups. You know, it's so easy to just sail along in your life, not asking any questions and not answering any questions. Something happens to you when you have somebody that asks you the hard questions. You need somebody to ask you those questions, don't you? Somebody to ask you, to look you in the eye and say, are you walking with God? Are you living outwardly what you profess to live? Is it genuine in your heart? That's a faithful friend. My friend, if you don't have one, you need to choose one and get yourself in a situation where you're asking each other some hard questions. Then I want to give you a third kind of friend, and these are the kind we all want. These are fortifying friends. These are friends who come up alongside of you and just encourage you. And you need to have some of those folks too. Chapter 27, verse 9 says it this way. Listen to the imagery of this proverb. Ointment and perfume delight the heart, and the sweetness of a man's friend gives delight by hearty counsel. That's a wonderful proverb. Friendly suggestions are as pleasant as perfume, says the proverb writer. Genuine advice shows that a person really cares. Somebody who comes alongside of you with the right spirit and the right attitude and puts their arm around you and says, I want you to know, and they encourage you and they strengthen you and they help you. And you feel such ease with them, even though you're talking about difficult things. How many of you know it's not usually the message that's the issue, it's the delivery system that comes into play. Sometimes people can come and say things to you and their delivery system's all wrong, the package is all messed up. And what they're saying is true, but the way they say it is so harsh and sometimes sarcastic that you can't get your arms around the message because you can't get past the delivery system. And the writer of Proverbs says that when you bring hearty counsel, it should have the aroma of perfume to it. In other words, it should be a sweet and tender way of helping your friend get the message that's at the core and not all the wrappings around the outside. That's something you have to work at and develop even in a marriage, isn't it? Learning how to give the message and not let the messenger mess it all up.
15: Yeah. Well, we'll have more of this tomorrow here on Turning Point when we turn again to this subject of friendship. You know, I've been reminded recently of the wonderful, wonderful experience of having good friends. When I have been unable to do some of the things I normally have done in the past on my own, it's been my friends who've helped me. They've driven me around until I got my license back. They've taken me places that I needed to go but couldn't get there without them. We've had many meals together and lots of time in the car, and my friends are special. In fact, I don't know what I would have done this year without friendship. I hope you have some good friends. They're a blessing from God. Don't forget to get your copy of God's Heart for Israel, why it should have a place in your heart too. This book is our resource for the month, and it's yours for the asking for a gift of any size. Make your request today. Be sure to ask for the book when you send your gift. We'll see you tomorrow.
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22: In June of 1775, America didn't yet exist. 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But there was George Washington. Standing before a ragtag colonial army, Washington accepted command, knowing the odds were against him. The most powerful military on earth stood across the battlefield. Washington didn't promise an easy victory. He promised resolve. He led not as a king, but as a citizen. And when the war was finally won, he did something unheard of in history. 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George Washington proved that in America, our leaders serve the people, not the other way around. 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

We have a whole lot of marble tombs walking around, spiritual zombies, those who are dead in trespasses and in sins. Well, I think that statement by our teacher, Dr. J. Vernon McGee, is strong, but just stay with us, because he says what we're about to hear next is one of the strongest statements in all of God's Word. Welcome to Through the Bible. I'm Steve Schwetz, your host, on this five-year journey through God's Word. Now, in just a few moments, we're going to arrive at Matthew 23 and verse 23, where Jesus calls the scribes and Pharisees to account. It's really a powerful study, one that reveals a side of Jesus that, well, may surprise you. So go ahead, grab your seat on the Bible bus and get comfortable. And while you do, I want to share a few letters from our fellow passengers in Indonesia this time. Many people don't realize that persecution is a daily reality for many believers in Indonesia. And a lot of people don't know it's the most populous

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3: Changed. I have more peace in my heart, more joy in my days, and finally know what it means to walk with God. Even my family feels the difference. We talk to each other more kindly, we forgive faster, and we pray together now. Wow. Peace in his heart, joy in his days, and an understanding of what it means to walk with God. You can't ask for more than that. God is so good. Well, if you'd like to join us in praying for listeners like these in Indonesia and around the world, you can sign up for the World Prayer Team from our app at ttb.org as well. And let's pray together. Heavenly Father, thank you for your word that does change lives and brings hope. Continue to go before us, Lord, as we share your word in Indonesia and across the world. And we thank you in advance for what you're going to do in each heart. In Jesus' name we pray. Amen. Turn now to Matthew 23 as we go through the Bible with Dr. J. Vernon McGee.
4: Now today, friends, we return to the 23rd chapter of Matthew, and we'll put in it, verse 23. Now we are in a section where it's filled with many woes. It's woe, woe, woe, and many of them are here. These woes are denunciations of our Lord upon the religious rulers of that day. It's the harshest language that you'll find in the Word of God. No prophet of the Old Testament ever denounced sin as it's being denounced here by the Lord Jesus. And I wish today that I could get this chapter into the hands of the liberals. I'm of the opinion many of them have never read it. I understand one here in Southern California, when it was called to his attention, didn't even know it was in the Bible. Of course, he'd never read the Bible, and he did not even know this was in the Bible. There's a misunderstanding today of who the Lord Jesus really is. Liberalism has given the impression that he's the love child and that all he ever talked about was love. That's not true, of course. In fact, up at Berkeley, one of the banners that was carried around in the days of the protest up there was, Jesus, yes. Church, no. And a senator from up in Oregon has made a great deal of that because he says the church today is giving the wrong impression and that they want Jesus, but they don't want the church as it is. Well, I disagree with that entirely. My point is, yes, they've misunderstood the church, and the church is giving a wrong impression. I agree with all of that. But my friend, the main problem is they've really misunderstood who Jesus is. He uses the harshest language. He loved sinners and he died for sinners. But my friend, as the judge, he's also going to judge sinners. And we need to have a correct perspective of who he is. And therefore, he's misunderstood today. Why? The average conception of the Lord Jesus is not even biblical, and the Jesus of the liberal never did live. He never had an existence. You say, well, what do you mean by that? Well, I mean simply this, because I ask a liberal preacher this, does the Jesus that you believe in, was he virgin born? He said no. Did he perform miracles? No. Did he die on the cross for the sins of the world? No. Did he rise bodily from the grave? No. Well, I'd like to know where that Jesus ever originated then. There's no documents that tell about him living in the first century. The only documents that we have tell of one virgin born, a miracle performer, who died for the sins of the world, who rose from the dead, and who ascended into heaven, and who's coming as the judge of this earth. My friend, that Jesus is not known today, and he's the only one that's ever lived. This other one is a figment of the imaginations. Will you listen to him here now? I know this is strong language. This is strong tea, and not everyone can receive it. Verse 23, I'm reading now of Matthew 23. Woe unto you, scribes and Pharisees, hypocrites! For ye pay tithe of mint and anise and cumin, and

0: have omitted the weightier matters of the law, judgment, mercy, and faith. These ought ye to have done, and not to leave the other undone. Now they would tithe these plants that produce condiments like mint and anise and cumin. For instance, when I was a boy, my mother always kept out in the backyard somewhere a little patch of mint to put in iced tea in summertime. And wasn't much, just a little patch. And can you imagine one of these religious rulers measuring off a little patch of mint and taking a tenth of it to give to the Lord? Oh, they were strict about those little matters. But our Lord says you forgot the weightier matters of the law. And those weightier matters would have brought them to the person of Christ, but they forgot them. Then verse 24, ye blind guides, which strain at a gnat and swallow a camel. Do you think that's humorous? I do. If I'd been there that day, I'd have laughed at this one. That is, if I wasn't a Pharisee or a scribe, and if I'd been there, I sure hope I wouldn't have been one of those. May I say to you, I think this is very funny, but of course it's said in a very serious vein here, but I'm sure many in the crowd laughed, especially who knew those old religious rulers. And we got a lot of folk that make so much of the little things today. They strain at a gnat. They swallow a camel. I know a dear lady, and thank the Lord, she's now gone to be with the Lord. Oh, she used to argue about lipstick. And you know that she had the meanest tongue of any person I think I've ever met. Now, she didn't think that as bad, but lipstick was terrible. And frankly, I think that to have the paint of gossip on the end of your tongue is lots worse, and especially use that paint to blacken somebody's character or reputation. I think that's lots worse than just put a little paint on your lips. Some of them be better without it, of course. But I think all of us ought to look as well as we can. Some of us don't have much to work with, but we ought to do the best we can with what we've got. It's amazing how people can strain gnats and swallow camels, even to this good day. I don't know about you, but to me that's very humorous. Verse 25, woe unto you, scribes and Pharisees, hypocrites, for ye make clean the outside of the cup and of the platter, but within they are full of extortion and excess. And I would say that this is a picture of the average church today. They are busy making the outside of the cup and platter clean. My, they go through ceremonies. And they want to have the best equipment. And they talk so nice and pious on the outside. But inside, they don't deal with sin. In fact, they don't like that word. It's a dirty word. And it is dirty, by the way. But that has to be cleaned up. Now listen to him in verse 26. Thou blind Pharisee, cleanse first that which is within the cup and platter, that the outside of them may be clean also. Now don't misunderstand. The Lord is saying the outside of the platter ought to be clean too. But you give a wrong impression when the inside is dirty and the outside is not. And the place to start is on the inside. Verse 27. Woe unto you, scribes and Pharisees, hypocrites. My, he really leveled the gun at this crowd. For ye are like unto whited sepulchres, which indeed appear beautiful outward, but are within full of dead men's bones and of all uncleanness. Now, this to me is the most frightening figure of speech that he ever used. And I would say the picture of the platter and the cup and saucer, clean on the outside, dirty on the inside, the picture of the average church. But I'm afraid this is a picture of the average Christian today, so-called. Don't think he's a Christian. A great many people outside, they have beautiful marble, and it really looks nice. But inside, dead men's bones. They are dead in trespasses and sins. They have a form of godliness, but deny the power of it. To take a sinner, forgive his sins, regenerate him, make him a new creation in Christ Jesus. And friends, until that's happened to you, your church membership is null and void. And it's nothing in the world but hypocrisy. I think that the average way of bringing in church members today of just getting nice people, so-called, to join the church is the biggest hypocrite factory that there is possible today. They are living just like the world. May I say to you, we got a lot of old whited sepulchers walking around today. Walking graveyards, zombies, if you please, spiritual zombies, dead in trespasses and sins. And I want to tell you, this is strong language here. Now listen to the Lord Jesus in verse 28. Even so ye also outwardly appear righteous unto men, but within ye are full of hypocrisy and iniquity. Oh, my friend, he's denouncing the religious leaders, and that should be denounced. I think above everything else is the fact that the church has gone astray today. And my friend, if you've got a Bible-teaching church in your community, and a Bible-teaching preacher, man who believes the book and is trying to preach it, for God's sake, stand with him in these days. He needs you, and you need him, and we today need men to stand for the Word of God. Verse 29, woe unto you, scribes and Pharisees, hypocrites, because ye build the tombs of the prophets and garnish the sepulchres of the righteous. It's amazing today how a preacher or a great evangelist or that sort of thing in his day was absolutely ridiculed, denounced, and that was true of all of them of the past. Spurgeon was denounced in his day, and look at the preachers who quote him today. And Dwight L. Moody was, and R.A. Torrey was. My friends, may I say to you, our Lord sure did know human nature, and it hasn't changed. He said, you build tombs to the prophets. After they're gone, you'll build them a tomb, and you garnish the sepulchres of the righteous. And say, if we had been in the days of our fathers, we would not have been partakers with them in the blood of the prophets. Wherefore ye be witnesses unto yourselves that ye are the children of them that kill the prophets. Fill ye up then the measure of your fathers. They're doing the same thing today they did in that day. Now, here he comes, and this is something that'll blanch your soul. This is something that's devastating to that damnable doctrine of the universal brotherhood of man and the universal fatherhood of God. Listen to him now, verse 33. And those of you that just think he was the gentle Jesus and never said anything that would even hurt anything, why, some of them think he'd never even swat a fly or crush a grape. But apparently he did. Listen now, verse 33. Ye serpents, ye generation of vipers, how can ye escape the damnation of hell? Do you know any language stronger than that? There's not a sailor along the waterfront today that can say anything stronger than that. Ye serpents, ye generation of vipers, what does that mean? Why, you're an offspring of vipers. And now don't give me that saccharine sweetness about the universal fatherhood of God. God doesn't claim you, my friend, if you've rejected Jesus Christ. The only way to become a son of God, to as many as received him, that is the Lord Jesus, to them gave he the right to become the sons of God, even to those that don't do any more nor less than believe on his name. Now that's harsh, and don't blame me for it, because I'm nice and sweet. I would never say anything harsh like this, but he did. He did, my friends. I'm just saying what he said here. You can't have it much stronger than this. I'm afraid this is a cup of tea that's a little too strong for a great many of the liberal-minded folk today. He was no love child. He came to die for your sins because he loved you. But if you reject him, he becomes your judge. Verse 34, wherefore, behold, I send unto you prophets and wise men and scribes, and some of them ye shall kill and crucify, and some of them shall ye scourge in your synagogues and persecute them from city to city, that upon you may come all the righteous blood shed upon all the earth, from the blood of righteous Abel unto the blood of Zacharias, son of Barachias, whom ye slew between the temple and the altar. Apparently that was an incident in that day. And he begins right at the beginning and brings them down to the present hour that these are to be judged, my friend. He's not making any distinction here that is made today. Well, we know that everybody will ultimately be saved. He says not. He makes it very clear they will not be. Verily I say unto you, all these things shall come upon this generation. And he's looking forward now to the destruction of Jerusalem in 70 A.D. And what does he do now? The one who made this strong denunciation now will weep over Jerusalem. Listen to him now. O Jerusalem, Jerusalem, thou that killest the prophets, and stonest them which are sent unto you, how often would I have gathered thy children together, even as a hen gathereth her chickens under her wings, and ye would not? Behold, your house is left unto you desolate. For I say unto you, ye shall not see me henceforth, till ye shall say, Blessed is he that cometh in the name of the Lord. Now Jerusalem has rejected him in the triumphal entry. Now he rejects Jerusalem, but now he weeps over this city. You see, he denounced, yes, but he did love them, and the judgment now must come, and he weeps. Someone made the statement in Dwight L. Moody's day that he was the only man that ever lived that they thought could preach on hell. Harsh-minded are a person with a very strong personality maybe ought not to preach on hell unless you move by it. Not at all. You remember, they thought he was Jeremiah because he could weep. Jeremiah gave the strongest message in the Old Testament, but he wept over it. And I'm of the opinion that we ought to be very careful today about our denunciation unless we are moved emotionally by it. And if we're not, maybe it'd be better not to say anything at all. Now, that brings us to the Olivet Discourse. Matthew 24 and 25, and we're going to give some time to this Olivet Discourse. You see, not only were these religious rulers in shock, but his apostles were also at this. And this seemed to be a strange turn of events for them. They thought he would establish the kingdom and that Jerusalem would become the capital. But now their house is to be left unto them desolate, and they'll not see him until they do say, Blessed is he that cometh in the name of the Lord. They rejected him. Now he is going to the cross. Now what's going to happen in the meantime? Well, these apostles have some questions, and they're really shocked at what he said. Now I'm reading chapter 24, and we begin the Olivet Discourse, and we'll put out a proper introduction for it next time. And Jesus went out and departed from the temple, and his disciples came to him for to show him the buildings of the temple. Why, he said to the crowd there that day that the place would be desolate. This house would be desolate. It was Herod's temple. It had already been 40 years in building, and it was destroyed in 70 A.D. before it was finished. And now he says it's to be destroyed or left desolate. And the disciples come and said, You take a look here at these buildings. It's not desolate now. And Jesus said unto them, See ye not all these things? They thought they saw it. And they asked him to take a look. And he says, Do you really see it? And by the way, friends, do you see your hometown or where you live today as God sees it? When we first came to Southern California, we spent every Monday my day off riding around looking at this fantastic place. It was fantastic in those days before everybody in the world tried to get out here. And it was a beautiful place. And I'd say to my wife, though, I'd say, you know, all of this is under judgment. We really don't see it as it is. The judgment is coming upon all of this. And God will judge this area. Do you really see all of this that's around us today, friends? It's passing away. All these cultural centers, these great schools, these great institutions, these skyscrapers, these great cities, they're all going to pass away. Do you see all these things? Now listen to him. Verily I say unto you, there shall not be left here one stone upon another that shall not be thrown down. It's all coming down, every bit of it. Now, if you think the first statement put them in shock, they right now, my friend, in trauma, and they're really in a bad way now. Notice, as he sat upon the Mount of Olives, the disciples came unto him privately, saying, now they come to him. They've talked it over, I'm sure. They come to him with three questions, and he's going to answer these three questions, friends. And the Olivet Discourse is another one of the discourses where the fanatics, all of these schisms today, all of these cults, they make a great deal of it. And when anyone wants to be sensational. Now, the Lord Jesus is not talking about everything under the sun here. And he's not talking about the church here. The church is not in the Olivet Discourse. He's answering three questions. Now, briefly, I'll read them and come back and begin here next time. First, tell us, when shall these things be? When the time will come when one stone will not be left upon another. Number two, and what shall be the sign of thy coming? And third, what is the end of the world, is my translation and yours, but it should be age. The world never comes to an end, but the age is coming to an end. Now, what is the sign of the end of the age, and what is the sign of his coming? And he'll answer them in that order, by the way. And these are the three questions he'll deal with. He'll not talk about anything else but these three things, because he's answering a question. Our three questions here, three in one, as it were. Now, we'll take that up next time as we come to the Olivet Discourse, one of the most important that he ever gave. Until then, may God richly bless you, my beloved.
1: Do you want to hear more? Well, let's read Matthew 24 and 25 together carefully so we can be prepared for what we're going to study next. 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
14: Today will be cloudy and humid with a few showers and a thunderstorm reaching a high of 81. Tonight will be clear and humid with a low of 64. Tomorrow is expected to be mostly sunny, pleasant, and less humid with a high of 81. I'm meteorologist Joe Lundberg on AM 880 and 104.5 The Word WRFD.
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15: When someone you love is hurting, words suddenly feel dangerous. Say too little and you seem indifferent. Say too much and you risk making things worse. Most of us have been there, standing beside a grieving friend, desperate to help, uncertain what to offer. And in those awkward moments, we've probably said things we later wished we could take back. Well, today on Insight for Living, Chuck Swindoll describes a conflict in the book of Job, where a man attempted to comfort his suffering friend, but failed spectacularly. The practical life lessons are embedded in this true story.
16: We're in the midst of our study of Job, and we have come to chapter 8 today. I'm calling today's sermon Continuing the Verbal Fist Fight. Just want you to understand that has to do with Job, not some board meeting or something else that's gone on. We don't have those kind of meetings here, thank goodness. But Job certainly had them with his alleged friends. I want to read sections of chapters 8, 9, and 10. Please follow along. Then Bildad the Shuhite answered, "How long will you say these things, and the words of your mouth be a mighty wind? Does God pervert justice, or does the Almighty pervert what is right? If your sons sinned against him, then he delivered them into the power of their transgression. If you would seek God and implore the compassion of the Almighty, if you are pure and upright, surely now he would rouse himself for you and restore your righteous estate." Chapter 9. Then Job answered, "In truth, I know that this is so, but how can a man be in the right before God? If one wished to dispute with him, he could not answer him once in 1,000 times. Wise in heart and mighty in strength, who has defied him without harm?" Verse 32. "For he is not a man as I am, that I may answer him, that we may go to court together. There is no umpire. There's no arbitrator between us, no defense attorney between us, who may lay his hand upon us both. Let him remove his rod from me, and let not dread of him terrify me." Then across the page, just one section more in chapter 10, verse 17. "You renew your witness against me and increase your anger toward me. Hardship after hardship is with me. Why then have you brought me out of the womb? Would that I had died and no eye had seen me. I should have been as though I had not been, carried from womb to tomb."
15: 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Chuck titled today's message, Continuing the Verbal Fistfight.
16: Job and his friends remind me of a forest tale that comes from the northern part of Canada. It seemed as though there was a group of porcupines who on cold nights would huddle together. And to stay warm, they pushed up close together, but even though the weather was cold, their quills were sharp. And so they then, because they pricked one another, began to move further apart. And then the cold blast of icy wind would blow on them, and they would shuffle back together, and they'd stay long enough until they could no longer stand the pricks from one another, and they would push apart, and they continued this strange dance through the night. As one wag described it, they needed each other, but they kept needling each other. And it reminds me of Job. Who doesn't need the presence of a friend when all hell has broken loose in one's life? And who, as a friend, wants to stay away from someone who is going through the depths like Job was going through, knowing that there might be something that they could say that would bring sympathy and comfort and encouragement? And so they came together. But the closer they got together, as we're learning, the more, though they needed each other, they kept needling one another. And rather than carrying out their purpose, which is so clearly stated in chapter 2 and verse 11 of the book of Job, they came for the purpose of sympathizing with him and comforting him they did neither. As a matter of fact, this verbal fist fight only got more severe. One man describes it this way: Job was wounded by their harshness, stung by their censures, exasperated by their reproaches, and driven into antagonism by their arguments. H.L. Mencken was the one who first said, "There is always an easy solution to every human problem, neat, plausible, and wrong." They came with their neat answers that sounded so plausible to them, but they missed sympathy and comfort by a mile. Eliphaz was the first to speak, you may recall, and he came bringing experience as the basis of his message. "I have learned, I have observed, I have seen," and he brings all of that to Job as if Job needed to hear that. Job answers him with greater wisdom, and just about the time that Eliphaz steps back, the tag team match continues as a man named Bildad, verse 1 of chapter 8, steps on the scene. And if you think Eliphaz was offensive, you need to meet Bildad. I mean, this man is even less tactful. Talk about a human porcupine. Look at his opening line, verse 1, Bildad the Shuhite answered, "How long will you say these things and the words of your mouth be a mighty wind? You windbag." Now, can you imagine sitting there, fevered from the sores that cover your body, the memory of 10 children now buried on the hillside, perhaps by your own hand, your wife whispering in your ear, "You need to just curse God and let him take you off the earth." Eliphaz coming with his no account counsel. And on top of that, along comes a second friend who is probably a little younger than Eliphaz, though old in age. Bildad begins by saying, "You're a bag of wind, Job," as he listened to these lines of Job that are recorded in chapters 6 and 7 that we have already looked at. We get to chapter 8. Bildad launches into three realms of argument. Let me give you those realms, and then we'll touch on them before we read Job's answer. The character of God is in verses 3 through 7. Bildad speaks of that. The wisdom of the past, which is his basis for speaking, verses 8 and 9, and then, or really 8 through 10, and then the evidence of nature, which he goes into in verses 11 to 19, followed by a few words of conclusion, none of which bring sympathy, none of which offer comfort. First, Bildad, after calling him an empty windbag, turns to the Lord God and gives Job a lesson in theology. That's always nice. When you're trying to survive, your mouth is covered with sores as well. You can't eat your food. You can't sleep at night. You can't find peace during the daytime. And on top of that, here comes a preacher with his comments about God, all of which you already know. And so it was with Job, as we'll see. Look at what he says. He says, "Does God pervert justice? Does the Almighty pervert what is right?" And if that's not bad enough, get this line: "If your sons sinned against him, he delivered them into the power of their transgressions." Yep, means exactly what you think it means. I had to read it two or three times to believe a man would say such a thing. It's plain that your children sinned against him. Otherwise, why would God have punished them as he did? Not only are you grieved over the loss of your children, now this man has the audacity to say that they have died because God is punishing them due to their transgressions. It's amazing Job just didn't, at that point, punch him right in the kisser. But Job is a man of enormous patience. And it's good this book is not named Chuck. Let me just put it that way. Let me just put it that way, okay? If that were Chuck 8:4, you wouldn't read what you just read of Job's silence. And then he hits Job below the belt over and over again, and he does it in the name of God to make matters even worse. Listen to the pious, verse 5, if you would seek God, as if he hadn't, if you would implore the compassion of the Almighty, if you really are pure and upright, surely now he would rouse himself for you and restore your righteous estate. The implication is what? It's obvious. Since you too are sinful, Job, God is not able to bring you, or God is not willing to bring you to a state of health and relief. You're being punished, man. You're going through this because of punishment. Though your beginning was insignificant, your end will increase greatly. Please inquire of the past generation. So he shoots back to the past. Earlier he said, Job, look up and consider the character of God. Your sons had this happen to them because of the sinfulness of their lives. You've had this happen to you because of sinfulness in your life. And God, who is holy and just and pure, can do none other than what he has done. And as Job reels under that barrage, he now says to Job, look back, Job. Verse 8, inquire of past generations. Consider the things searched out by their fathers. We are only of yesterday and know nothing. Our days on earth are as a shadow. Will they not teach you and tell you and bring forth words from their minds? Bildad, being a traditionalist, says, because we know nothing by comparison, we need to learn from those of our forefathers, those in days past. Go back to the patriarchs and listen to what they would teach us. Because our lives are so brief and their words linger on through the timelessness of the duration of life on this earth, we can draw from that. The tactlessness of Bildad it really grates on me. I know he has some strong things he wants to say, but you would think he would say them carefully. He reminds me of a physician I know who, after giving a particular individual a treadmill test, and the individual is rather portly, and has finished the treadmill test, and he's sweating, and he's panting, and he steps off the treadmill, and the doc says, as he looks at the results, not bad for a guy as fat as you are. I mean, the guy's done his best to stay on the treadmill, and now on top of that, he's told he's fat. I mean, some people have a great grasp of the obvious, don't they? Bildad is one of them. Now then, with the whole idea of cause and effect in mind, Bildad addresses the subject of nature, and he says, you can learn from nature about what has happened. Notice in verse 11 the mention of the papyrus, which is a plant of ancient days. The mention of green in verse 12, we're in the garden now, you can see that. The spider at the end of verse 14. The garden is mentioned at the end of verse 16. Roots that wrap around a rock pile in verse 17. He's out in nature, okay? He started with the character of God. He then went to the past and he looked at the evidence of the teaching of those in the past. And now he looks around. He's looking around in this wisdom poem. And just as the cause and effect is true in life, it's true in the world of nature, then it's true where you find yourself. Let me draw that together for you. Can the papyrus grow up without a marsh? Implication is obviously no. Then in good poetic fashion, he repeats similar words. Can the rushes grow without water? The point is, if these plants do not have water, they will wither and die. And the implication is, Job, you are withering and dying because you're a hypocrite. It only follows that your hope is perishing because you haven't a pure heart and a right relationship before a holy God. Verse 13, here is, he just drives it home with a hammer and nail. So are the paths of all who forget God. What's the implication? Job has forgotten God. And the hope of the godless will perish. He's now calling him even godless. And then he mentions a spider's web, whose confidence is fragile, whose trust a spider's web. Can you lean on a spider's web and be sustained? No, of course not. No matter how confident, the web is fragile and will break. Job, your confidence is like that. You will soon break and you will fall. And then, having said that, he turns to the garden. No matter how luxuriant the plant, no matter how strong the root system, when it is pulled up, verse 18, if he is removed from his place, then it will deny him, saying, I never saw you. The implication is that that is what has happened. God has uprooted you, Job, and or something has happened to your root system that has led to this death-like condition in which you find yourself. Now, you say, well, boy, that's pretty complicated. Well, it's philosophy. Remember? There are the people who talk about things, they don't know what it's all about, and they make it sound like it's your fault. And that's the way it is with Bildad. He is meandering around all these philosophical thoughts, and Job is sitting there trying to put them together and think, what is there that I can gain from this? And then he closes it off with verse 20 through 22. God will not reject a man of integrity. What's the implication? You're not. Nor will he support the evildoers. By now you're getting it. You've already seen where I'm going. He will yet fill your mouth with laughter, your lips with shouting. Those who hate you will be clothed with shame. The tent of the wicked will be no more. You'll know a day when you'll pass off this earth and all of life will be wonderfully restored for you. You'll know joy. He missed it by a mile. He certainly didn't get the point of what Job needed. A friend of mine sent me an example of this week that I think illustrates it. A man asked his wife, if you could have anything in the world for one day, what would you want? And she said, well, I'd love to be six again, she said with a smile. Early the next morning, the morning of her birthday, he got her up and off they went to a local theme park. What a day. He put her on every ride in the park, the death slide, the screaming loop, the wall of fear. Everything that was, 5 hours later, she staggers out of the theme park. Her head's reeling, her stomach is upside down. Off to McDonald's next. He ordered her 2 Big Macs along with extra fries and a thick chocolate shake. And then it was to an animated movie, the latest Hollywood blockbuster. There were hot dogs and the popcorn and Pepsis and M&Ms, a fabulous 6-year-old adventure. Finally, she wobbled home with her husband and collapsed into bed. And he leaned over and lovingly asked, well, dear, how'd you like being 6 again? One eye open, she said, well, actually, I meant my dress size. You know, Bildad misses it by a mile. He comes at Job as if Job needs sermons and condemnation and illustrations from the past and philosophical thought and examples from nature and spiders' webs and roots around rocks and all of this. And Job just says, look, can you help solve the sores I've got all over my body? Or can't you just say you're here to be with me and to sit alongside as I try to survive? But I don't need to put words in Job's mouth. He can speak for himself. And he answered. Now, remember last time we were together? Remember I told you about the cycles in Job? Get that clear in your mind, or you'll be at odds with the book. It'll be a jumble of words and dialogue that doesn't tie together. It's no reason to view it like that. There are 3 cycles. And in these cycles, there are dialogues. The first cycle, there is first Eliphaz, Job answers him. Bildad, Job answers him. Zophar, Job answers him. That finishes the first cycle. Then there's a second cycle, which is exactly the same rhythm as the first. Same ones speak, Job answers each one. The third cycle, everyone but Zophar speaks. Maybe he's walked away with his hands up saying, I can't get through to him. Job isn't very teachable. I'm not going to waste my wisdom on a man like that. And then there appears finally a younger man named Elihu, E-L-I-H-U, chapter 32. And he continues until finally God comes on the scene. And they all get the evaluation. Sorry counselors are every one of you, which is a great way to put it. And then the men are put in their place. And they, in fact, are Job is to pray for them, and they make things right. But we're not there yet. It's interesting. You know, there are people like this. There are people like this. One man puts it this way. It seems almost incredible that Bildad would reply so callously. There's not only indifference to Job's plight, but an arrogant certainty that Job's children got just what they deserved, and that Job was well on his way to the same fate. The lesson we must learn, I get this, is that there are such people in the world, and that they do their heartless disservice to mankind under the guise of being the special friend of God. Have you noticed that? The harshest letters I've ever received have come from fellow Christians who sign it in Christian love. Or they begin it with, God told me to write you this. And I thought, when I read it, I wonder if he's baritone or bass. And then they unload a piece of their mind they couldn't afford to lose in this letter. Eliphaz ventured a word, but I'm telling you, Bildad was downright blunt. He opens with a blast. I just want to add here, no extra charge. Think before you write a letter of criticism. Think. I believe it was Benjamin Franklin, who said, write your complaints in dust, your affirmations in marble. Don't record for posterity your complaints, please. If you need to do that, then say them. Say them face to face and say them kindly. Before you do that, put yourself in the shoes of the other person for a considerable period of time. Chances are good you'll never say a word.
17: Some powerful words from Chuck Swindoll. He said, before we speak, before we write, pause long enough to stand in the other person's shoes. Chances are we'll choose silence over words we can never take back. It's a simple standard, but one that could transform every relationship we have. Chuck titled today's message, Continuing the Verbal Fistfight. We'll place a bookmark in this passage because we'll resume our study right here on Tuesday's edition of Insight for Living. Job's so-called friends had plenty of words. They assaulted Job with their judgment. 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And the truth is, neither do we. When the world falls apart, when suffering arrives without warning, and silence replaces all the certainty we once had, where do we turn? Well, Chuck wrote a compelling book written for exactly that moment. 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
20: The wall stood as a symbol of oppression, dividing families and freedom itself. Many believed it would stand forever. His critics dismissed Reagan's words as unrealistic and even provocative. But 2 years later, that wall fell, and the Cold War ended shortly after. Reagan believed that strength, clarity, and moral confidence could change history. And on that day, he was unafraid to stand for those beliefs. A reminder of the power of a person's convictions.
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0: Welcome to Right Start with Jim Custer, Pastor Emeritus of Grace Polaris Church in Columbus, Ohio. What did Zechariah see and what did it mean? Well, he saw eight miniatures, short films, if you will, pocket-sized visions of what God had planned. And as for what they meant, he didn't know, so he asked. This week on the program, we're studying the early chapters of the prophet Zechariah, and we'll see that the Lord of Armies was concerned about more than just the immediate tasks of returning and rebuilding. He gives us all a peek at the remote future. Here's Jim.
1: Last June, the New Orleans Times reported that a Cajun amateur archaeologist, having dug to a depth of 10 meters, found traces of copper wire dating back 100 years. He came to the conclusion that their ancestors already had a telephone network more than 100 years ago. Not to be outdone by the Cajuns, in weeks that followed, Texas scientists dug to a depth of 20 meters. Shortly after, headlines in the Dallas Morning News read, "Texas archaeologists have found traces of 200-year-old copper wire. They have concluded that their ancestors already had an advanced high-tech communications network 100 years earlier than the Cajuns." About a week later, the West Virginia Daily News reported the following. After digging as deep as 30 meters in Boone County, West Virginia, Bubba Hinton, a self-taught archaeologist, reported he found absolutely nothing.

0: Life can be messy, but you don't have to figure it out alone.
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3: Look with me, please, in your Bible, Zechariah chapter 1. We'll note the pattern first tonight. Here's the pattern. Zechariah chapter 1 and verse 9. I ask, what are these, Lord? The angel who was talking to me replied. Drop down, please, to verse 18, chapter 1. Then I looked up and saw four horns, and I asked the angel who was speaking to me, what are these? And he said to me, verse 20, the Lord showed me four craftsmen. I asked, what are they coming to do? And he tells them. Chapter 2, verse 1, I looked up and saw a man with a measuring line in his hand. I asked, where are you going? He answers. Now, you'll find that pattern throughout the rest of the prophetic, throughout the rest of the prophecies. Flip over to chapter 4, and verse 4. Then I asked the angel who was speaking with me, what are these, my Lord? Verse 11. I asked him, what are the two olive trees on the right and left of the lampstand? And I questioned him further. What are the two olive branches beside the two gold conduits from which golden oil pours out? Now here's the point. Zechariah becomes the premier portfolio. He becomes the stylist, if you please, for most of the major revelation of the New Testament. And if you understand that system and then take that system over to the book of the Revelation, you won't be astonished to find things there that on face value make no sense. But you need to do what John does, what John did, and that is you need to listen as God, who gives the revelation, gives the explanation. God, who gives the revelation, gives the explanation. We get into real trouble when we take these visions and then we branch off into all kinds of imaginary explanations. And we need to be careful to limit ourselves to the evidence. Don't be like Bubba. Don't draw conclusions from what you don't find. Don't reach inside your own imagination for conclusions about what the Bible says and therefore what it means. Rather, listen to the heavenly explanation. Now, I challenge you to take that bit of advice, that bit of understanding from Zechariah, and go back and read the book of the Revelation again. And you will be struck with the fact that all through the 22 chapters of the book of the Revelation, there is this conversation, this dialogue going on. John sees something, and then what he sees, he describes. And then what he has described, he receives heavenly explanation for what that means. It is amazing. Just take that simple formula, and I think the book of the Revelation will break wide open for you. Don't be surprised if you see things in the book of the Revelation and in the book of Zechariah that you wish you had more insight. You wish the heavenly interpreter would interpret more, and he doesn't. He stops, he is silent. And when he stops, we ought to stop. And if we follow that rule, we'll not get into much problem. That's biblical theology. That's not classic theology. That's biblical theology, which means that you expect the Bible to give the explanation and interpretation of what it says. The human prophet is not a whiz-bang. Zechariah is not a brilliant man. He is a priest whom God chooses in a historic situation.

0: inspiration to reveal things to his contemporary audience that have huge implications out into the future. And you will soon see that many of the explanations that heaven gives to Zechariah do not fit in 520 BC. And that's when he began his prophecy. His prophecy begins in these first six chapters with a series of eight visions. They are simple. They are dramatic. They are cartoonish, if I might use that term reverently. They depict things that are much larger than themselves. But the explanation of what they represent is where the teaching flows. Now, all eight of these visions took place in the same night. You could entitle this whole first third of the book, "Wow, what a pizza." He is awake all night. And you even have clues that he kind of slumbered off a bit. And the angel has to wake him up and say, "Hey, we're not finished yet. There's still more coming. Wake up. Pay attention. More coming. More coming." That should not surprise us. When the most magnificent self-disclosure of Jesus Christ during the days of his flesh was taking place on the Mount of Transfiguration, what were the disciples doing? Yeah. When God in flesh was facing the tremendous pressure of the sacrifice that he would make tomorrow and sought for human companionship, what were the disciples doing? Sound asleep. And I've got to think that Peter, James, and John regretted that snooze later on. I've got to think that there was more being communicated, more taking place in those two events than what those disciples could take advantage of. Why? Because they fell asleep. Be warned, if I'm talking, stay awake. You may miss significant things. Now that polluted that whole wonderful paragraph. But let me say this. Don't be surprised if you are attempting to pray and you can bear to stay awake. Don't be surprised if in those moments you've set aside for your devotions, for your study of the Word of God. Don't be surprised if a relaxed spirit overcomes you and you tend to drift and it's hard to stay focused. Don't be surprised. But that's not heaven's fault. God wants us to know. It is surely the work of our adversary, who will do all that he can to make us insensitive and unaware, unreceptive, when God is seeking to speak truth to our souls and to our spirits. So bow with me and let's pray. Stay awake now. Our Heavenly Father, we thank you for this incredible book. We thank you for the pattern that it sets forth, for the way it introduces us to the intermediary work of those called angels, those spirit beings. Thank you for the way it teaches us that you're able to condense massive amounts of information into a statement, a sentence, a small paragraph. That you are a master craftsman at communication. Help us also to understand from Zechariah that there are things we're not to know yet. But we should not be surprised if you toss in a hint here or there. In what we see in your word, beyond what you explain, so that we might understand it. We thank you that tonight, the Lord God Most High rules in the kingdoms of men. And as both Daniel and Jeremiah remind us, and as Zechariah reflects, you appoint over those kingdoms whomsoever you wish. And we thank you that our times are in your hands, and that this magnificent world and the privilege of life is not accidental or even incidental, that it's a part of that grand plan, that great drama, that incredibly wonderful vision that moved you to first create and then to come. Open our understanding to your word, and open this book to our understanding, we pray. In Jesus' precious name, amen. In the first vision, very quickly, Zechariah is privileged to do something that we often celebrate in the prophet Isaiah. Isaiah chapter 6 begins like this. In the year that King Uzziah died, I saw the Lord high and lifted up. His glory filled the temple. On and on and on he goes. And then Isaiah hears a heavenly conversation. Whom shall we send? Who will go for us? What a phenomenal privilege to have opportunity to sit and listen to God, speak to God. That's exactly what you have here. Last week as we closed, we brought attention to several things, but I neglected that. Then in verse 12, down through verse 17, you have God speaking to God. Now, God is first depicted in the one called the angel of the Lord. That's the pre-incarnate Son of God, we believe, from many, many other texts. And in just a few moments, we'll meet him again. He shows up again in another one of the studies we'll have tonight. But that's Jesus before the incarnation. That's God himself in pre-incarnate. That means before Bethlehem, Jesus was busy. And when he shows up, he often takes this character, this personage, this manifestation that is called the angel of the Lord. And you'll notice the angel of the Lord responded, "How long, Lord of hosts, will you?" See, there's the Lord of hosts. That we would probably call the Father. That's the title we would give. "How long, Lord of hosts, will you withhold mercy from Jerusalem?" Verse 13, "The Lord," that would be the Lord of hosts, "replied with kind and comforting words to the angel who was speaking with me." And the angel speaks with him. He says, "Proclaim, the Lord of hosts says," and he quotes the Lord of hosts. And you can read down through there, but you have this marvelous picture of God interceding with God. It's incredible. It tells us that God is intricately involved in the affairs of men and earth. And the burden of that whole message is that God is going to do something kind and comforting for the people of Israel. He picks that up in verse 14. He says, "I am extremely jealous for Jerusalem and Zion. I am fiercely angry with the nations that are at ease, for I was a little angry, but they made it worse." That means that God scattered his people, descendants of Abraham, Isaac, Jacob. God scattered those people throughout the Gentile nations as an act of discipline, an act of judgment. But where those Jewish people went, the Gentiles there made it worse. They added in cruelty. They added in harshness beyond any measure that God had meted out to those people. And God took note of that. So God says, "I am extremely jealous for Jerusalem and Zion. I am fiercely angry with the nations that are at ease, for I was a little angry, but they," those nations where I sent you, where I dispersed you, "they made it worse. Therefore, this is what the Lord says, I have graciously returned Jerusalem. My house will be built within it," rebuilt within it. "And a measuring line will be stretched out over Jerusalem. Further proclaim," this is what the Lord host says, "my cities will again overflow with prosperity. The Lord will once again comfort Zion And again, choose Jerusalem. You can't walk away from that paragraph without understanding that God is not finished with his people Israel. He has a future for them. God remembers his covenant. And God is going to, A, deal with those Gentile people out there in the nations where God scattered the Jewish people. He's going to deal with those Gentile nations for their brutality, their cruelty, their anti-Semitism. He's going to deal with them. And God is going to return to Jerusalem. I have graciously returned to Jerusalem. My house will be built, rebuilt within it. My house will be rebuilt within it. Now, I wanted you to think with me for just a moment. God began his covenant relationship with the Jewish people with a promise to Abraham. We all know that. And then Abraham, Isaac, and Jacob lived in the land. They sojourned in the land. And then Joseph went down to Egypt, and God prospered him. And later, Jacob and all the rest of his family went down and joined Joseph in Egypt. And they were in Egypt for 400 years. What had begun as a very pleasant situation in Egypt turned to a very bitter, sad, subjected condition of slavery. Moses was raised up, and in 1445, Moses led the people out of Egypt. In 1444, less than a year after that Exodus, they stood at the foot of Mount Sinai, and there God established a formal treaty of relationship with Moses and the 12 tribes of Israel. A formal treaty, a formal covenant. It was very much attached to the land. And it prescribed exactly what God wanted them to do. It was conditional. If you don't behave in this manner, I will discipline you. Now, remember that date, 1444. That's when the tabernacle was constructed. And the God who had appeared to Moses in the burning bush and then appeared on the mountain of Sinai with fire and thunder and all kinds of earthquakes, that God entered into that tabernacle and made that tabernacle his earthly condo. He dwelt, you remember, in the Holy of Holies. And a whole system of sacrifices involving priests, that whole system was set up in the same time and place where the law was given. So God told them what he expected, and then God, knowing they would never be able to keep up with what they promised, provided a tabernacle. And through that tabernacle, those people who would break his law, violate his covenant, could find peace and forgiveness of sins through the system of the tabernacle. You have the two together. That's God's 1-2 punch. The thing I want you to remember is God came to live in that place called the Holy of Holies, the Shekinah glory. God also manifests his presence by a cloud during the day and by a pillar of fire by night. And during the 40 years wandering that took place until all that first generation, 20 years and older, had died. That fire, that column of cloud was a physical reminder to the children of Israel that I am with you. I am with you. I will not forsake you. The children of Israel carried that tabernacle, manifesting, symbolizing the presence of God with them across the Jordan, and with Joshua's, what, 6, 7, 8 years, when he conquered the land that we now call Israel, or the Holy Land. He was supposed to drive out all the tribes. And you remember, Joshua and the people thought they knew better. That was the first entrance of the people of Israel into the land we now call Israel. That was their first entrance.
1: Zechariah wasn't too proud to raise his hand and admit his ignorance. God bless him for that. The answers he got are still enlightening believers today. Thanks for spending some time with us on Right Start. We're looking at the first four chapters of Zechariah this week with a couple of Jim's sermons. 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Thanks for listening. I'm Dan Pope. It was Zechariah who penned that comforting promise, "Not by might nor by power, but by my Spirit, says the Lord of hosts." Please rediscover some gems with us on the next Right Start.

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3: The scars and the death of what a fallen world looks like. So, yeah, Christ and his creation, that includes you and I. And I don't know when the last time all of our listeners have had a chance to go outside or take a look around, but, you know, what led me to talk about that woodpecker was just doing what you did, Davey. I just looked out into my backyard, and it inspired me to make that comment in the message that here's this woodpecker, and I began to look it up. And I love that. Go look up, friends, whales or hummingbirds. Go look up clouds. And you'll be hard-pressed to get any other answer than it's a miracle by the hand of God.
4: All right, continuing with the life and times of Jesus Christ and Christ and his creation. Here we go.
5: Colossians chapter 2, verse 9, where there in the Bible it says that for in Christ all the fullness of the Godhead dwells in bodily form. Boy, what a statement of his deity, isn't it? That all the fullness of the Godhead, the word can be translated effulgence. All of the representation of God. Remember, the Bible says that God is one. Hear, O Israel, chapter 6 of the book of Deuteronomy. The Lord our God is one Lord. Well, why is it in Christendom is it taught that there's the Father, Son, Holy Spirit, the Trinity? Well, it's biblical for one thing, and the future study of that is following in our series, our 16-part series on the life and times of Christ. Today we are looking at part 6 of Christ and his creation, and the reason why is because creation is attributed to God, of course. It's either God or what? Evolution. We're going to look real close with just the short time that we have together to look at the evidence for both. And as we get into this study this morning, I'm going to give you quotes from non-Christians. Did you hear what I said? I'm going to give you quotes from non-Christians regarding creation and evolution. But you cannot escape that debate or that topic when addressing Christ and his creation, because it demands that we, the created or the evolved, depends on who you are this morning, it demands of us to think, and to think critically. Now, this is a whole nother topic, but do you realize, and you probably don't, that, I'm going to venture to say in the last 20 to 30 years, we have not been taught to think critically. Do you know what I mean? I don't mean be critical of people. I'm talking about critical thinkers. Huh? No, critical thinkers like the father of astronomy, Kepler. Critical thinkers like, some guy by the name of Sir Isaac Newton, who both these great giants of science said, I believe in God the Creator and Jesus Christ his Son, who came and died for man's sin. Isaac Newton believed that God created. In fact, there's a great story about Newton's life, and I don't remember the name of the device, but you've seen them in science class. When Newton was talking about the solar system and all, he built this little model, and you've seen it. Now you wind them up and you let them go, and you see the Earth as the engine or as the motor unwinds, the Earth is going around the sun and the planets are moving around the sun, and it's a beautiful little model. I forget, a cyclotron or something like this. I can't remember anyway. Newton invented that cool little toy to put into perspective what God was showing him in his heart. Well, while Newton did that, his apprentice, who was a evolutionist and Newton a creationist, fell asleep. He was sleeping. And when Newton got done, Newton went to bed. Well, the young man woke up and he saw this wonderful device, wound it up, and there it is going on its axis and doing its thing. And immediately things began to click, and he woke up Newton and he said, look at this. This is one

0: principle? Where did it come from? And Newton said, it just appeared. It just generated itself, and there it is. And the man said to Newton, do you take me to be a fool? And Newton said, the words are yours. The man mocked his own belief because he knew by what he was looking at that it demanded an engineer and a designer. Are you with me? Doesn't take an Einstein or a Newton to figure that one out. That Newton projected something into the tangible world of that which is true in the world that we do not easily see. So much so that when an unbeliever looked at it, his own premise or basis of belief was shattered out of his own mouth. This morning we're talking about Christ and his creation. And if you are a believer, that is a Bible-believing Christian or not, I want both of you, both sides of you, to listen carefully and weigh the evidence yourself. Now, we need to understand that as we look at this, it's always going to be a topic that is going to cause debate. And it has to. You want to know why? This is the fundamental reason why there will always be a great debate, no matter how much evidence is unearthed regarding and supporting the creation model view. No matter how much the Hubble telescope disproves evolution, no matter how much modern technology dismantles the evolutionary belief, because that's exactly what it's doing, there will always be a debate, because to introduce the concept of God into someone's thinking is to immediately go against their conscience in light of responsibility. If God becomes true in a man's thinking, then his actions are answerable. He will have to give an account for what he does. If evolution's true, then we can live like an animal and die like one too, because there is no accountability. Are you with me? In fact, sociologically, the evolutionary theory and the humanistic existential belief system of our recent world that you and I live in, referred to now in these days as situational ethics. In fact, it's all summed up in a Bible, a bumper sticker. If it feels good, do it. That's humanistic existentialism. It's look out for number one, which is who? You. Or not in my case, it's me. And if I have to crawl over your face and up your back and dismantle your character to get to the top, it's the survival of the fittest. And surely you would do that to me, because we are but yet just animals. We have crawled out of the primordial goo through the zoo to now you. Which, if I'm an evolutionist, I would say is true. But it's in fact false. It's very important to realize that this morning you are either an evolutionist or you're a creationist. You can be a creationist without being a Christian. This is one of the problems in the world today. There are many scientists who have not yet come to the saving knowledge of Jesus Christ and trust in the Bible, but they also no longer hold to the evolutionary theory of Darwinianism. They know that the sciences that exist disprove evolution, but they're not Christians. They are called creationists. And there are more running around in the scientific community than there has been in the last 100 years. Very interesting. I am going to give you quotes today of men who are not Christians, who I think will provoke your thinking. But we are going to look at four areas that need to get our attention. Before we do that, the Bible declares bluntly, as we see in a moment, that God created. It just makes the blanket statement. But let's consider this. When Paul the Apostle came to a group of great thinkers, in fact, the intelligentsia of the day was rooted in this area of Greece, Paul came to them, and as he was approaching, he couldn't deny their passion to worship. By the way, that's true in every culture, in every land. everywhere. Man worships. He may worship intellect. He may worship fun. He may worship pleasure. He may worship whatever, gods or a god. But every human being worships. As Paul came into the area, he says in Acts chapter 17, verse 23, he says, "For as I was passing through your city and considering the object of your worship, I even found an altar with this inscription to it, quote, to the unknown God." Now, Paul, being the brilliant evangelist that he was, used that as an opportunity just like you would. He says, "Therefore, the one whom you worship without knowing, it is him I proclaim to you." Oh, cool. Thanks, Paul. Tell us all about him, because we don't know him. So tell us. What an open door, huh? He says, yeah, okay. He is the God who made the world and everything in it. Since he is Lord of heaven and earth, he doesn't dwell in temples made with hands. What an open door. He can create this God that he's speaking of because they're wide open. He doesn't dwell in temples made with hands or in the earth as though he would need anything, nor is he worshipped by men's hands. Since he gives to all life and breath and everything that we have, and he has made from one blood. Isn't that an interesting word these days in technology? From one source of blood. We know this to be true now in technology, that we've all come from one woman. This is a scientific fact. That's so cool. I love advancements in technology. That we've come from one blood of all the men who dwell on the face of the earth, and has determined their pre-appointed times, that is their longevity, and their boundaries of their dwellings. I find it interesting. In fact, if you can find one, buy it. It'd be a collector's item. A globe of pre-1990. If you find a globe that was made before 1990, your globe has got the geographical or the political boundaries of the Soviet Union. Now when you buy a globe, it's Russia. And probably next year it's going to be different again. God says in the Bible, I've pre-appointed all of these boundaries of nations and the people who dwell in them. In other words, there's no accident to God. God is not an accident, listen carefully, nor does he sanction accidents. What might look like an accident to you, God is using. God is redeeming. What looks like a disaster to you, by the way, you don't have to be a genius to know this, every accident produces a disaster. When you have an accident, if a 747 flies headlong into the ocean, it doesn't turn into a submarine, though it may be submerged. If you could crash enough aircraft into the ocean, it will never become a submarine. Why? Because accidents always ruin. Very important. Because the evolutionary theory demands that we came about through a collection of accidents, of perpetuity of related, somehow unrelated ideas and thoughts and mechanisms and mechanics, and presto, we've come to be who we are through random events. It's insane, but it's believed.
1: 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And now, let's get back to today's message. Once again, here's Pastor Jack.
0: It has been said, and we'll look at our first point in a moment, it has been said that there are two Bibles. And I like this saying, so some of you, calm down. There's only one Bible. But it's been said that there are two. And it's been said, because of Romans chapter 1, verse 18, it begins there and it says in the Bible that all of God's created powers and his authority and his godhood is revealed in the very things that he has made, whatever those things may be, so that they are without excuse. You know the little man running around in South America in the jungles that we have not yet discovered? Do you know, according to the Bible, Romans chapter 1, even if a missionary doesn't reach that man, God in his fairness and in his wisdom will reach out to that little guy running around in the jungles? And he will reveal himself to that little man somehow. He says that creation is without excuse. So that all of us stand before God, having had the opportunity to know him. But it goes on to say in Romans chapter 1, there are those who, knowing God exists, and that internal witness of that truth turn their back on him and begin to worship and serve the creation rather than the Creator, who is blessed forever, who changed the glory of God into creeping things, four-footed things, and flying things. Evolution mentioned, or the pagan belief of it in Romans chapter 1. And then in verse 22, Paul says, professing themselves to be wise in these things, they have in fact become fools. The two Bibles, one is written here on your lap, bound in leather. The other is the universe that is both around us and outside the walls of this church. What do you mean? Meaning that you could go outside, and if you are intellectually honest, you can pluck a leaf off of a liquid amber tree that's out front here and put it under the scrutiny of an electron microscope and find data so vast and so mind-boggling, technology so fantastic, that it's greater than the technology used to put the shuttle up into space and, in fact, even build it. It's a technology more advanced than a blade of grass that man cannot produce it. Yet we can produce atomic watches that we have on our wrists. And nobody would ever say that a watch arose by spontaneous chances. And yet the very creature who stands at the precipice of decision, the human, has been duped into an idea that evolution is in fact scientific. When today, in the advancement of modern sciences, that science itself is saying, as you'll see, that Darwinism and evolution is bunk. It's amazing. It's exciting. Look with me at our first delve into this, Christ and his creation, and that is the creation testifies of God. Listen, creation has to testify of something. Does it testify of evolution, or does it testify of God? Well, let's take a look and see. The first thing that we see is that the Bible presumes a special creation. You ought to write down special creation. You're going to hear it a lot in the future. The Bible presumes. What do I mean by that? First of all, Genesis chapter 1, verse 1. My friend, if you can get past the first verse of the Bible, it's downhill from there on. In the beginning, God created the heavens and the earth. Doesn't apologize for it. Doesn't put its tongue in its cheek about it. States it as a fact. In the beginning, that is of the material universe, God created the heavens and the earth. Don't ask me to explain it. We don't know how. We can't. When it says God, it is Elohim. El, God, Him, plural. A singular plurality. That's, by the way, a hint concerning who the Creator is. In the beginning, God, who is a singular plurality, go figure in the Hebrew language, whoever He is, He's one, but there's a plurality of it. That God, who's one, is both Father, Son, and Holy Spirit. God is one. That's what the Bible declares. God created the heavens and the earth. No apology. States it as a fact. In fact, the ancient world assumes this to be true. It doesn't matter what culture you go into. If it's not the Hebrew or the Oriental custom of that realm, if you go into places far removed from the cradle of civilization, that area of the Middle East, and you go to the extenuating areas of the world, and you look at those ancient cultures, they believed in God or gods having created. And so the Bible presumes a special creation. In Isaiah chapter 40, verse 28, he says, "Do you not know? Have you not heard that the Lord is the everlasting God? He is the creator of the ends of the earth, and he will not grow tired or weary, and his understanding you cannot fathom." I like that. Well, I want a God I can handle. Well, then go think of some cult God that you can handle. Because the Bible says about the God of the Bible, he's past finding out. What a challenge to us. Concerning creation, it's either evolution, a series of accidents that has brought you here today, or it is what is called special creation, where there is an advanced design engineer. If you don't want to call him God, just for argument's sake, can you just think right now and write it down any way you want, designer, engineer, planner. Because there's nothing that you can point to in this world that is void of a designer. Nothing.
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18: I want to thank you for joining us today on Meeting with God. Meeting with God is the radio preaching ministry of Vertical Church in Columbus. You know, as we begin a new week, I want to encourage you to bring your heart under the authority of Scripture. As we go to God's Word here in a second, let yourself experience the living and active power of the gospel.
19: Churches that are filled with God's power are churches that are focused on the Lord, looking to Him, are holy. They are churches that are mature. They are churches that are worshiping, not themselves, but God. That's a church filled with God's power. We're going to continue that study today, 1 Corinthians chapter 9. Now, we're actually going to go back a few verses to, if you remember last week, Paul was talking about his rights, because he had been asking some of the Corinthians. He said, you got to lay down your rights. Okay, you might not be bothered by worshiping or eating meat sacrificed to idols, but there's other believers who are less mature, who it is having a serious impact on, and they're being led away into worshiping idols. And Paul said, listen, you need to lay your rights down. Then Paul in chapter 9 goes into saying, hey, I'm not just asking you to lay down your rights as though I don't ever have to do that myself. He says, I've laid down my right to receive a career, if you will, or receive a salary for my work in ministry. I want to read verse 12 kind of summarizes where he goes with the whole conversation that we had last week. He says, if others share in this rightful claim on you, a right to have a salary, right to be to have benefit from his work in the Lord, he said, do not even we even more? Then he says this, nevertheless, we did not make use of this right, but we endure anything rather than to put an obstacle in the way of the gospel of Christ. Yielding our rights for greater gospel impact. That's what Paul was passionate about. He was passionate about saying, hey, anything that I might do that I have a right to do, but might get in the way of somebody experiencing the gospel and the power of the gospel, I would yield that right so that I can see the gospel more impactful in people's lives. We also talked about sometimes we get so wound up in our own rights, they actually become a great burden to us. And if I could be spending our whole lives trying to get everybody to do what they should do, if people just treated me the way the Bible says, and if my kids just respected me the way they should, and if my spouse just treated me the way he or she should, then my life would be good. So we spend our whole life trying to get people on the rights program, when in fact what we should be doing is spending our life yielding rights when necessary for the greater impact of the gospel of Jesus Christ. That is the main objective. But I want you to notice something here, and some of you might be here saying, oh yeah, well, I'm all about that. I want to see the gospel have a great impact. But Luke, I can't get past those words in verse 12. It says, but we endure anything, anything. And all you can think about right now is hardship. And you can't see the gospel impact because all you can feel is, Luke, when I yield my rights, you don't know how painful my life is. You don't know the realities that I have to deal with. Sure, I want to see the gospel have an impact on people's lives, but All I can do now is white knuckle it. I'm trying to yield those rights, but the pain and what I have to endure for that purpose is almost too much for me. I want to pause you today. This is a much more positive message from God's word. Sometimes God's word comes after us to convict. Sometimes it is meant to encourage us and to bring us strength. I want you to imagine this. Set aside the white knuckle thing for a second and think about this. What if God showed up in an extraordinary way and transformed whatever that burden is in my life? What if? You see, sometimes our eyes are so focused on what's wrong in our lives that we can't enjoy or even imagine the possibility of the gospel shaking up our lives in a very, very wonderful way. What about our family? What if my friend that I long to come to Jesus Christ embraced the gospel? What if my workplace was impacted and that thorn in my side every day? What if that person came to know Jesus Christ and became a different person? What if my own life changed? What if those burdens and habits and things I could never shake, what if those were transformed? Do you have any idea how much joy you would have if the Holy Spirit just transformed that situation? Think about that for a moment. What if the Holy Spirit did something beyond what I could imagine? And maybe you can't imagine that. Maybe it's because you're not even praying about that. So many times we endure burdens because we don't pray. If we're willing to give God the burden and to pray about it, then God's sharing the burden with me. But if I'm just holding it on my own, it's really hard to endure in those situations. I want you to know this. There is certainly, as we said last week, all truth be told, there is endurance involved in living the walk for Jesus Christ. There's no question about that. Okay, you can't get around that. But the reality is there's also great joy. And I don't want you to miss that today. And if you're here today and you're like, "Hey, but Pastor Luke, it's all enduring. I can't take it anymore." Well, then you need to hear the rest of the story. That's why you're here today. Let's look down and begin reading in verse 15. The title of the message today is Celebrating a Life of Purpose. Celebrating a Life of Purpose. Paul says this. He repeats what he said up above. He said, "But I have made no use of any of these rights." And he adds, "Nor am I writing these things to secure any provision." Some of the Corinthians might have been reading going, "Oh, he's about ready to say, hey, why don't you take him an offering and send it to me in Ephesus? I really need some extra vacation money." That's not what he's saying. He clarifies that right away. Then he says, "For I would rather," don't miss this, "I would rather die than have anyone deprive me of my ground for boasting." I want to tell you something here. I'm a student of God's word, like I hope you are. I hope you're in God's word day in and day out, because certainly one meal a week is not going to fill you. And I hope that you're studying each and every day. But I saw something as I was studying this text that I had never seen before in the text. But you got to remember that when Paul was writing this, he was a real person under the inspiration of the Holy Spirit going through specific things in his life. He was a real person. He was like you and me, okay? He wasn't sitting on some, in some easy chair, halfway to heaven, putting this stuff together. One thing that the English kind of smooths over, but is evident in the Greek, is when Paul says, I've made no use of these rights, then drop down, he says, "For I would rather die than," and he stops. You can put a little line there in your Bible if you're reading along. "I would rather die than," and he just pauses, and the Greek gets really goofy for a second. Most likely what he was doing is, if I were sitting here with you and he had a scribe probably, and the scribe was writing things down and Paul was dictating to him, and Paul was so consumed with emotion, he's like, "If you guys think this is about my rights, I would die for the gospel. I would die for certain things." And he paused for a second. And then he continued, "I would rather die than have anyone deprive me of my ground for boasting." I want to ask you for a second. Are you passionate about things like that? See, Paul was very passionate about the gospel. That meant everything to him. His purpose in life is to glorify God by preaching the gospel of Jesus Christ. That's what he woke up thinking about. That's what he went to bed thinking about. That's what drove him in every situation. And if you were writing a letter to someone, would you be forced to pause and your English would get a little goofy? Because you were so committed to the gospel of Jesus Christ? What if you had to finish the sentence, "I would rather die than what?" What would you put in there? "I would rather die than..." You ever thought about that? I hope it would be for the gospel. The hope would be for Jesus Christ. Here's the question. Jot this down in your notes. Am I living the Christian life with joyful passion? Christianity is far more than I do this, I do that. There's duty involved. I don't doubt that. But ultimately, the walk with Jesus Christ is about a relationship that we have with him, and it should spill over. Our relationship with him and our gratefulness and our love for Jesus Christ should spill over with passion, joyful passion. And those who have nothing worth dying for have nothing worth living for. You know, I believe that the majority of Christians are starving for a life of purpose, something worth getting passionate about. Can you imagine this? You're on a trip. Or you're at work and you have a super long day and you come home and you're starving. Have you ever been starving hungry like that? And you're like, I just want to come home and I want to put a nice chicken filet on the Barbie and I'm going to get a potato, a nice big, you know, potato on there and throw some butter on there. I'm going to have some broccoli and I'm going to fill myself up with some good substance. And then you come home and by the time you get home, you're so tired that you see if you're at my house, you'd see some animal crackers. And you're just so hungry that you take a couple animal crackers and it just kind of cuts the bite out of your hunger, right? And then you go do something else and you come back and now the hunger's coming back. So you have a couple more animal crackers and then you see what's left of a bag of chips there and you kind of eat a couple more of those and you just kind of spend the evening nibbling on things. And you come to the end of the evening and get that animal cracker feel in your stomach. Like, ugh, that was so unsatisfying. We know sadly that's what many Christians do with their passion. We fill our passion, we nibble at, we have this starving capacity for the living God and serving him, but we nibble at things like football games. How about favorite TV shows or a bigger house or a career advancement or if I only had a relationship or a spouse or get rid of that spouse, now I wish I had another spouse and whatever your passion is. And we nibble at these things throughout our lives and they eat away from the opportunity that we have to live with passion for Jesus Christ. They become passion leeches. I was looking at some pictures of leeches. I won't turn your stomach by showing you some right now. But leeches that steal the passion that Christ would put in our hearts to spread the gospel of Jesus, to live a life with joyful passion. And I hope if you're that person today, that you will not leave with that same feel. I'm going to tell you, whether it's college football, or a bigger house, or advancement in career, or TV shows, or whatever you, Facebook, none of them fit into the category of I would die for X. If somebody turns to you at a football game and says, I would die to see OSU win a championship, I'd say, really? Really? If you would die for that, you are a very misguided person. What should I be passionate about, Luke? What should I be passionate about? Maybe you're asking that. Well, notice what Paul says. He says, I would rather die than anyone deprive me of my ground for boasting. Now, some of you who have been believers for a while, like boasting, I thought that was a bad thing. Like, why would Paul want to die for boasting? Is he talking about boasting in Jesus Christ? He's not. Well, what is he talking about? Let me read a little quote to you from John MacArthur. He says this, boast here refers to that which one glories in or is their basis for glorying. But it also carries the idea of rejoicing or reveling. Because it is frequently done in pride, boasting usually is a sin. But it need not be proud or sinful. Paul's boast was not intended to convey arrogance, but joy. He was so glad for the spiritual privilege and commitment in which he rejoiced that he would rather die than contradict it. He was so passionate about Jesus Christ and his ability to serve other believers that he's like, I would rather die than lose my opportunity to serve you and to love you and to lead you to a greater walk with Jesus Christ. Wow. Wow. All right, those rights, maybe they aren't such a big thing. But again, here's the question to you. Am I living a life with joyful passion? If I asked you to, everybody stand up who's living with joyful passion, would you be standing up? Or would you be sitting there going, yeah, in all honesty, yeah, I'm not that joyful or that passionate. That's not how God wants you. I love you. God loves you. He wants you to be filled with a life of passion. Or when you wake up, I'm not saying every day you wake up going, woohoo, I'm going to spread the gospel today. Okay, maybe not like that, but maybe at least woohoo. And maybe by the end of the day, you can be woohoo. Woohoo. What keeps us from that a level of passion? Sometimes just because we don't grasp the gospel as clearly as we should.
18: 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You know, I pray that as you listen to Meeting with God daily, you are growing in your passion to follow Jesus Christ. But you know, following Jesus is more than just listening to sermons. It's about serving Him with our gifts and abilities. Hey, can I encourage you to think about what would be the next step of faith in serving Christ in your church or your community? 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
19: I want to take you back just for a minute. It's good for us to pause occasionally and realize where we've been going in this study. I want you to go back to 1 Corinthians chapter 1, just about three pages to the left. You see, grace was a big deal. Grace was a very big deal to Paul. 1 Corinthians chapter 1 and verse 3, he says this, "Grace to you and peace from God our Father and the Lord Jesus Christ." He says, "I give thanks to my God always for you because of the grace of God that has been given you in Christ Jesus, that in every way you were enriched in him and in all speech and in all knowledge, even as the testimony about Christ was confirmed among you." And he goes on. Paul was passionate about grace, both in his life and in seeing it in the lives of others. Ephesians 2:8-9 says this, "For by grace you have been saved through faith, and this not of your own doing. It is the gift of God, but not a result of works, so that no one may boast." Listen, grace is God's unmerited favor. Sometimes we forget that. Sometimes we get so consumed with being at church and what do they expect at church and my small group leader's expecting this from me and hey, let's bring it all back to where it starts. It starts with grace. If God did not pour out his grace on us, none of us would be here. If it wasn't but for the grace of God, his favor that we do not deserve in any way, none of us would stand. None. But if you're here today and you can say by faith, "I have put my trust in Jesus Christ," it's because God's grace has been poured out on you. And if you're saying, "But hey, but I'm having a hard time walking in it," well, there's more grace for that. There's grace in Jesus Christ. Don't forget the grace. Grace is a gift. It brings hope, forgiveness. It means I can be a new creation in Jesus Christ. Everything in my life can change because of Jesus Christ and grace. That's something worth getting passionate about. You want to talk about something we're dying for? I'll talk about dying for the gospel. I'll die for the message of grace. I'll die for Jesus Christ, the giver of grace. That's something I'll die for. That's what Paul's a little bit fired up about right here. Let's continue reading verse 16. Paul says, "For if I preach the gospel, that gives me no ground for boasting, for necessity is laid upon me. Woe to me if I do not preach the gospel. For if I do this of my own will, I have a reward, but not of my own will. I am still entrusted with the stewardship." Now, what is Paul saying there? He's saying, listen, my ground for boasting is not in my ability to preach. Now, why would he say that? Paul, you're a great preacher. You have such a great ministry. You're changing. You don't even know this, Paul, but you're changing the world right now. When you crossed over into Europe from Asia, you forever changed the continent of Europe. Perhaps one of the most significant passages ever in the history of the world. But Paul, don't you boast in that? Wouldn't you be excited about that? And Paul will say to that, you know what? Jesus Christ, when he knocked me off my horse, he set me on a path to preach the gospel. He laid a stewardship on me. He laid a necessity on me. He told me, "You're going to go preach the gospel, Paul." And that was Paul's job for the rest of his life. And he says, "I can't boast in that. I was told to do that. I'm a servant. I'm a slave of Jesus Christ." And when the master says to the slave, "Go do something," the slave doesn't come back looking for kudos. He just comes back saying, "Got it done." I'm going to tell you one reason Christians are not filled with joyful passion is ignorance about their stewardship. Joyful passion intensifies with an understanding of my stewardship from God. Now you might mention, as you're looking at this, you're like, "Well, yeah, but Paul wasn't boasting. Why are we getting on this sidetrack here? Let's get on to verse 18, Luke. Why are we going to talk about this boasting thing?" Well, I want to give you three categories to revel in, okay? Think of that word boasting, if it's a little easier for you. Think about it as reveling, okay? Reveling, celebrating. That's what Paul's talking about in verse 15. Now, I want to take it here to verse 16 and 17. There are really three things that you should be reveling in. The majority of what Paul's going to talk about is going to be the last of the three. But the first thing you ought to revel in is your relationship with Jesus Christ, that the gospel has come to you. And I think sometimes as Christians, especially if you've been a believer for a long time, I don't exactly remember the day, but roughly around this time, 30 years ago is when I gave my life to Jesus Christ. But I tell you what, 30 years removed, sometimes we get so caught up in things that we forget to celebrate at reality. Amen? You done that? How many of you guys have been saved for more than 5 years? Look at that. Have you reveled in the gospel of Jesus Christ? But then here's the next thing, my stewardship. Do you know what your stewardship is in Jesus Christ? Every one of you, if you've given your life to Jesus Christ, there is a specific stewardship that God has given to you, and you need to know what that is. And the joy in your life will stay bottled up or at a basic level until you grow in your stewardship. Now, am I going to say that your stewardship in any way, if you never figure that out, that the gospel isn't enough? No, I'm not saying that at all. But I'm going to say there's more to it. The gospel is meant Jesus Christ saved you. You need to say, you know, I thought about this. He didn't just save you and be like, okay, sit still until you die. He didn't. Three categories to celebrate. First, my salvation, then my stewardship. We're going to get to my investment in a minute. That's what Paul's talking about here. But I want to stop here with this stewardship thing. What about this stewardship thing? I want to mention this quickly. Stewards, we're thinking about a biblical steward, that concept. First, stewards are about duty, not reward. Now, are stewards rewarded? At times, yes, but usually with more to do. Okay? And if you're faithful in Jesus Christ, you're like, wow, I'm going to be a faithful believer, and then I won't have anything to do when I finally finish my project, and I'll just go home and hang out on the beach. No. When you're a faithful steward of Jesus Christ, you get well done, here's more, a lot more. But that's how you serve Jesus Christ, and that's where you get joy. Stewardship is about duty versus reward. Second of all, it's about managing something, not owning it. Yeah, the stewardship that Paul received was not something where Jesus is like, here, have the continent of Europe. If you can lead them all to Christ, it's all about you. It's about managing something for someone else, not owning it. Here's the third thing about stewards. They're accountable, not autonomous. There is a day coming when Paul knows he's going to stand before Jesus Christ, and everything he's done, he's going to be accountable for. And that's one thing is me as a preacher, us preacher dudes, and leaders in the church are very concerned about, that every one of you be ready for that day. I'd hate you to turn to the Lord and say, yeah, my preacher guy back in Columbus, he didn't really prepare me for this. I'm not really sure what to say. That'd be a shame to me. But I want to prepare you for that day. That's about accountability, not autonomy. Now, maybe you're asking, what is my stewardship, Luke? What is my stewardship? Let me give you six important things about stewardship. I'll put it in question form. What am I stewarding, Luke? What am I stewarding? Well, to boil it down, it's this. What you're stewarding is the opportunity to bring grace and truth into more situations and into more lives. Ultimately, every ministry, every stewardship is about that. It's about more grace and truth in Jesus Christ coming into more lives and more situations, be it your family, be it your own life, be it your workplace, be it your school, be it your classroom, be it with whoever you're talking about. It's about that coming to bear in those situations. Now here's the second point. When is my stewardship? Let me put it like this. When you get saved, you start a journey. I said this a minute ago. When you come to know Jesus Christ, that's your point of salvation. You don't instantly get raptured into heaven. You don't go like, I give my life to you, Jesus Christ, and boom, you're up in heaven. That doesn't happen. There's my salvation. Then over here, there's the time that I come to know Jesus. I come into heaven. I go to be with the Lord. That's called glorification. Okay? Justification or coming to salvation, glorification. But there's a lot of time in between. And that's the time where we're sanctified, where we grow in Jesus Christ. It's also the time period of your stewardship. Because when you get to this point where you see Jesus Christ, just know this. When you see Jesus Christ, you're going to be given an account pretty soon. Pretty soon. That's the time frame. Here's the third thing about stewardship you need to know. The uniqueness of my stewardship. Your opportunity to spread the gospel, the grace and truth of Jesus Christ, is going to be different from my opportunity. And your opportunity here versus your opportunity is going to be slightly different. Your opportunity versus your opportunity are going to be much different. Okay? You know different people. You have different things about you that make your stewardship different. Let me give you a few different areas that will impact the uniqueness of your stewardship. First are your passions in ministry. One thing I love doing, you could do this in your small group tonight. Ask people in your small group this week, hey, what are you passionate about? What sets you on fire? What makes you think about opportunities that you could serve the Lord? What gets you going? How important it is to know what your passions are and then to begin to serve the church in your area of passion. If your passion is for students and you're serving as an usher, praise God for you. We love you. But don't stay there forever. Move to where you're closer to what sets you on fire, where you can pour into the lives of students or vice versa. There's nothing like having anybody in children's ministry that should be an usher. Like, you little kid, sit still. Don't you see the rope right here? Sit down, sit over there. It's time to take the offering. Oh, maybe not yet. Okay. Got to know what your passion is. You also got to know what your gifts are, your spiritual gifts. That's what makes you different. I'm different from my wife in that. My wife has a passion for evangelism. I have a passion for evangelism, but it's not the same. Okay? That's her gifting. She's very gifted at leading people to know Jesus Christ because that's how God's empowered her. Different from me. Doesn't mean I don't share the faith. Doesn't mean I'm not responsible for that. Let's get that straight. But we're different. Then there's the resources you have, your relationships. You have different relationships from the person sitting next to you, especially the person down the row. You have difference in education, difference in your finances, difference in your experience. Here's a big one, difference in your brokenness. And I believe God uses the brokenness in our lives and the pain and the suffering we go through to shape us to be able to serve most effectively in the stewardship He's entrusted to us.
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7: In June of 1775, America didn't yet exist. 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But there was George Washington. Standing before a ragtag colonial army, Washington accepted command, knowing the odds were against him. The most powerful military on earth stood across the battlefield. Washington didn't promise an easy victory. He promised resolve. He led not as a king, but as a citizen. And when the war was finally won, he did something unheard of in history. 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George Washington proved that in America, our leaders serve the people, not the other way around. 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
14: Now, we're praying for this awakening where everybody, all of our friends and our peers and everybody that goes to a church and everybody we've ever known, they're all going, oh, yeah, I love Jesus. Because it won't require anything of us except to kind of swim along in the stream and go, ooh, me too. That's really not what the Bible shows us. Even when Jesus was here, very polarizing. People happy, people being blessed, people are experiencing God, people are very angry, very condemning. On multiple occasions, it says they sent people to try to entrap Jesus. Gee, that sounds contemporary.
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14: Our topic is a continuation of a study we've been doing, Angels, Demons, and You. They exist. Angels and demons is a theoretical discussion, isn't particularly interesting to me. Angels, demons, and you, that intrigues me. I assure you that today, spiritual forces have impacted your life already. Amen. Doesn't require consciousness on your part for that to be true any more than you have to be conscious of a virus or a bacteria. We have ignored this for far too long to our own detriment, and I believe God is awakening us to a new season. In this session, I want to talk about good and evil on display. I think what's most important to understand with that is when good and evil are on display, you have a choice to make. And to make no choice is to make a choice. And we happen to live in a time where good and evil are being very clearly presented. The middle's in trouble. The gray area has really almost completely disappeared. We created this kind of new class of neutral. You know, it's not good or bad, it's kind of gray. I think that's really kind of evaporated, like a morning mist in Tennessee when the sun comes up. And good and evil are on display, and we have a choice to be made. The reality of spiritual forces and their influence upon our lives is plainly presented in Scripture. It's not a subtext. It is the story, the opening words of the Bible is, in the beginning, God created the heavens and the earth. A spiritual force gave rise to the matter of this world and the universe that we know. We, those of us in the church, have drifted far from the biblical presentation of our world. We have been deeply, so deeply influenced by the secular ideas that the result in the church, and I've spent my adult life in the church, my professional

prayer, lead us not into temptation, but deliver us from evil. When our Lord began to teach us to pray, he opened, I believe every sentence in that prayer is really a file drawer of a whole type of prayer. And he introduced this idea that we have to address evil and the temptation it brings and the destruction that it represents. I believe we've reached a pivot point in our journey. God has raised up voices for truth. And from my perspective, he's doing it from the most unlikely places. Now we have to choose if we will align ourselves with the values of Scripture or if we will remain silent. And understand this, to remain silent is to side with evil. We have a choice to make. There's a struggle underway. Are you watching? In my opinion, we're engaged in a conflict that's analogous to a couple of other points in American history. One would have been the American Revolution, and the other was the Civil War. I'm not suggesting we're on the precipice of taking up arms, but I am suggesting to you that this season will prove to be as definitive in the future for ourselves and our families and their families after them as those two critical periods have proven to be. There's a great divide right now in our nation, and it's initiated not by politics or economics or race or gender. That divide has been initiated by worldview. And it's so polarizing that negotiations really aren't reasonable. Jesus didn't call us to be unified with darkness. He said light and darkness don't have anything in common. He said, I didn't come to bring unity, I came to bring division. And if you think you can be united with evil as an expression of godliness, you're deceived. You don't have to be angry or belligerent. You certainly don't need to be violent. But folks, we've been compromising for far too long. We've compromised ourselves almost out the door. So I have some questions. Are you engaged or are you complaining? Do you know with whom you are aligned? Is it clear to the people who know you know with whom you're aligned? How do you understand what is happening? Do you imagine it to be a political struggle? A debate about economic resources? Is it primarily a racial conflict? Is it about national sovereignty? How do you understand? Maybe even more germane, do you even care? I find a prevailing attitude to be, they just like the tension to dissipate. And if they could ask for one more thing, could the price of eggs and gasoline go down, please? I just want to stay focused on my personal agenda. I'm confident that I'm born again, that I've entered into the kingdom of God, that I've been saved, and the rest of that stuff, I just don't want to engage. Well, how you answer these questions is very important. Not just for your journey through time, but for your eternity. Honoring God and cooperating with him provides the best possible outcome for human beings in our world. That's not a statement that will get much support amongst the conventional wisdom of this generation. I want to say it again, that honoring God and cooperating with him provides the best possible outcome for a human being in this world. If you're doing the daily Bible reading with us, and if you're not, why not? Exactly? Never mind. I've said that enough. Join us. At the moment, we're in the Gospel of John, and the study today really comes from that daily reading. It wasn't my plan. I'd written another lesson. But as I was doing the reading this week, it just seemed too important to walk past it. In John's Gospel, there's a tremendous tension. If you kind of step into the narrative, when I read the pages like that, I try to imagine I'm in the crowd. I'll put myself in different positions. I'll say, you know, if I was a Pharisee, how would I respond to that? If I was one of the chief priests, what would I think about this? If I was one of the disciples that Jesus recruited, what would my comment be? So I kind of get up and move around different chairs. I'll freeze the scene and move to another chair, and then I'll hit play again. By the time I've walked through John's Gospel, there was something alive about it that I think is relevant and very analogous to our season. And I'll start with the very prevalence of demonic opposition. I don't think there's another way to understand what's happening. It can't fully be explained in terms of politics or power. Other explanations are just insufficient. The Jewish people are waiting for a Messiah. Jesus fulfills dozens of prophecies, not one or two, dozens and dozens of prophecies. He's performing miracles of a magnitude that until this day we'll talk about something being of biblical proportion if it's beyond the imagination. He's walking on the water and turning water into wine and raising the dead and opening the eyes of people born blind.
No.

0: parallels. And there are many people who believe and follow, and yet there is stubborn, unrelenting hatred. Why would you hate on somebody that's opening the eyes of people who were born blind? It's irrational. When you see something that's irrational and illogical and so destructive, understand beneath that is something demonic, an evil spiritual force. It isn't just political or economic. You find in the gospel, there's no willingness to negotiate. There's no search for common ground. We have to shut this down, they say, over and over again. Sounds a great deal like the world we live in. It's irrational. Why would we offer up our children as sacrifices before they ever draw a breath and call it choice? Why would we mutilate our teenagers without parental approval and call it enlightenment? It's demonic. And we're reluctant to use our voices, but we're not unique. Wait till we look at John. In John chapter 7, Jesus speaks very plainly about another dimension. And when I talk about angels, demons, and you, we've got to cross over. We live so fully engaged in this world that's defined by our five senses that we've almost totally denied the existence of a spiritual world. In the church, oh, we'll talk about it in the first century, somehow unique to their worldview, but we're more sophisticated now. Oh, more sophisticated than Jesus, are we? More sophisticated than God, the creator of heaven and earth. You'll believe in a big bang where something came from nothing, but you won't believe in God. It's demonic. And those demonic forces are still present in our world. Jesus clearly talks about being sent from somewhere else by someone who's there. He said, I came into this world sent by my Father. He talks about this world as if it's a destination on a cruise. I'm from another realm, he says. I'm the king of a kingdom, but not of this world, he says.
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2: 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You may be familiar with it. 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
1: 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Now, let's get back to Pastor Allen with his message called Angels, Demons, and You, Good and Evil on Display. 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
0: The chief priests want Jesus arrested. It's a demonic response. He is their Messiah. You can give me these shallow explanations that it was about power and economics. But that's really not adequate. The hatred they demonstrate. In the same scene, we'll see it repeatedly. There are people who believe and people who demand his arrest. I want us to be sure we see that because we're living in a very similar time. There's a parallel. We live in a time where within the churches, there are people who go, that's godly, and there are other people who go, that's evil. You got to choose. You better understand which spirit is influencing you. There's a lot of things being pushed as biblical that have nothing to do with the biblical worldview. By people who have significant credentials. You better know your Bible. That's why reading the Bible is so important. John chapter 7 and verse 28. We're just going to walk through the gospel together. Jesus, still teaching in the temple courts, cried out. The language is important. He's crying out. There's a desperate tone to it. Yes, you know me and you know where I'm from, but I'm not here on my own. He who sent me is true, but you don't know him. I know him because I am from him and he sent me. Again, Jesus is having a dimensional conversation with them. It's going past most of them. These are the covenant people of God he's talking to. If we used it in a contemporary setting, he's talking to church folks. People that have taught Sunday school classes and they volunteered, they're fully engaged. This particular group of people keep the kosher rules. They keep all the right holidays, Passover and Sukkot, and they support the temple in Jerusalem, and they're used to the daily sacrifices. They know all the stuff, just like a fully engaged church person would today. But they can't see what God is doing right in front of them. Is it possible? Is it possible God could do something and we could miss it? If your answer is no, you're already deceived. If you're not on a regular basis saying, God, help me to see, give me an understanding heart, we're lost. The evidence of our light being dim is all around us. Verse 29, Jesus said, I know him because I am from him and he sent me. And at this, they tried to what? Seize him. They wanted to arrest him. They're so angered by what he just said. But no one laid a hand on him because his time had not yet come. That's an interesting. See, John's writing this after the fact. This isn't a video loop. You're not watching it in real time. John writes it down after the fact, and he puts in what he's come to understand. It's an insertion into the narrative. And he said they wanted to seize him, but they couldn't because his time had not yet come. There's a time when they came to seize him and John was there in the garden. They came to get Jesus. And to the disciples' amazement, this time they took him away. Remember what it says? That when they came to arrest him and Jesus turned and spoke to him, the guards that came were knocked backwards to the ground. You can kind of see the knowing looks amongst the disciples. Yeah, this isn't going to work well for them. Until they took Jesus away in chains. It's a bigger shock because they've seen him time after time when it wasn't yet his time. And so the powers of this age didn't have the authority over him. Look at the next verse. No one laid a hand on him because his time had not yet come. Still, many in the crowd put their faith in him. They said, when the Messiah comes, will he do more miraculous signs than this man? And the Pharisees heard the crowd whispering such things about him. And the chief priest and the Pharisees sent temple guards to arrest him. There's some in the crowd going, certainly looks legitimate to me. It's important. I think this is good stuff. And there's others saying it couldn't be good stuff. We're with the power brokers. There's a lot of division. Some want to arrest him. Some want to follow him. Even in Jesus' day, folks, why do we think the spiritual conflict will lessen as we approach the end of the age? The Bible tells us just the opposite, that it will intensify. There'll be greater division. You'll have to know the truth. You'll have to know the truth. You know, the introduction of AI is making the manipulation of communication much, much easier. It's harder to know what's authentic and what is not. The same is true with the truth. John chapter 10. Jesus again, don't believe me unless I do what my Father does. But if I do it, even though you don't believe me, believe the miracles that you may know and understand that the Father is in me and I in the Father. He said, listen, if you don't believe me, look at the evidence. He said, something's happening that you can't do. There's something working on my behalf. In verse 39, and again, they tried to seize him, but he escaped their grasp. Then Jesus went back across the Jordan to the place where John had been baptizing in early days. And here he stayed, and many people came to him, and they said, though John never performed a miraculous sign, all that John said about this man was true. And in that place, many believed in Jesus. Many want to arrest him, many powerful people. But there are many who believe in him. See, I think we've been waiting for a revival where everybody's in. So it doesn't require us to stand out. We're praying for this awakening where everybody, all of our friends and our peers and Everybody that goes to a church and everybody we've ever known, they're all going, oh, yeah, I love Jesus. Because it won't require anything of us except to kind of swim along in the stream and go, ooh, me too. That's really not what the Bible shows us. Even when Jesus was here, very polarizing. People happy, people being blessed, people experiencing God, people are very angry, very condemning. On multiple occasions, it says they sent people to try to entrap Jesus. Gee, that sounds contemporary. Can you find something about him we can accuse him for? Go search through his background. Do a deep dive into his background. What can we accuse him of? Very much like what we're watching. I would submit to you that there are miraculous signs happening all around us of biblical proportion. But it doesn't remove us from the struggle, and it doesn't mean we always get easy solutions. And the fact that one person experienced a miracle doesn't mean we all get one. The man who was born blind and was healed in Jerusalem, I promise you there were other blind people in Jerusalem. When Jesus walked up to the pools of Bethesda and he healed the man that had been 38 years sick, he didn't heal everybody at the pool, he walked away. There's miracles happening around today. If we will believe it, if we'll open our hearts amongst us, our little congregation, our little community of believers. We showed you a clip from a podcast. We post one every Friday. I've come to really enjoy those conversations. We're interviewing people for whom God is doing remarkable things. I sat down a few weeks ago with two brothers. They're twins. One of them, he'd taken his brother to the doctor for a simple procedure. And before he got to the doctor's office, he collapsed. His heart quit. And it took way too long to get him resuscitated. Almost a half an hour. They said they managed to get his heart going again, but I was there by that time when the doctor came in and said he was gone too long. We're going to keep him sedated for a while. We don't know what the outcome will be, but I don't want to give you any reason for hope. When they woke him up 4 days later, this is in the words of his brother, well, he's as normal as he's ever been. He did. They woke him up. They asked him a question. He answered the question like a smart aleck. And his brother said, he's fine. Let us go home. They hand out bulletins in the church. You walk by Lazarus every week. And people go, well, I don't believe in miracles. Well, I can introduce you to one. I can introduce you to several. We did a podcast a few weeks ago with Brad Arnold. He's the lead singer of Three Doors Down. Do you know them? Some of you do. You just don't want to admit it in church. It's a rock band. He was one of the founding members. He's been with them a long time. A lot of success. A lot of success. He said, we achieved everything I could imagine, really professionally. He said, but I was in a desperate place. He was on a tour. He tells it in the podcast. He said, we were on tour in Japan. And he said, I really came to the end of myself. He said, I wasn't sure there was a reason to go on anymore. And he said, I tried to find somebody back in the States that would talk to me. And he said, nobody was answering my call. But he said, Charlie Daniels answered. No, and this is what he said. He said, Brad, do you love your wife? And he said, I do. And he said, then why are you killing your husband? He was an addict with all sorts of problems. He said, you need to get home, get your life straight, get your faith in its place. And he did. He's had a remarkable transformation in his life. You know what he's doing now in his concerts? I watched the clip, Madison Square Garden, filled with people to hear Three Doors Down. I mean, that's not usually like the audience that wants to hear from the gospel. And he stopped and in the most humble, gentle way, told them about his faith. We say we can't take Jesus to work with us, and he's taking him to concerts. I interviewed Granger Smith in one of those podcasts. Churched, country musician, platinum albums, a lot of success, and tragedy struck. Their young child drowned. And he said, my wife, we did everything we were supposed to do. He said, I read the books. I went to the seminars. We began to rebuild our lives. We had two other children. He said, it looked like we were churched. I went to church. He said, I would have told you I was a Christian. He said, I was back doing concerts, and I forget which state he was in. And he said, after the concert, he said something so dark. He struggled to find the words. He finally said, it was just something evil. He said, I was at the bottom of a black place. He said, the only thing I could think of was I didn't need to live anymore. And I remembered my mom saying, "Jesus, help me." He said, I was on my knees in the floor of the bus, and he said, "Jesus, help me." And he said, my mind cleared. Miracles are happening all around us, folks. All the time. I sat with Dr. Carol Swain just a few days ago. She was born into horrible poverty. I think it was one of 12 children, big family, lots of kids. She was married as a teenager, had lots of children very quickly, dropped out of school, no momentum in her life, no hope, no future, no chance. She's earned multiple graduate degrees. She was a tenured faculty member at Princeton and Vanderbilt. She's a leading voice in our nation for education from a godly worldview, a godly perspective. Only God can do that with the human life. Now, we've got a choice to make. Are we going to believe in angels and demons and that they affect us?
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8: Low will be around 64 degrees. I'm meteorologist Joe Lundberg on AM 880 and 104.5 The Word WRFD.
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14: Hi, this is Robert Jeffress, and I'm glad to study God's Word with you every day on this Bible teaching program. 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
15: If you leave this world without your sins having been forgiven, all that awaits you is the fury, the wrath, the anger of God. 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
16: 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Today on Pathway to Victory, Dr. Robert Jeffress takes us to a disturbing passage in Revelation in which the Apostle John describes the judgment of God. But first, let's take a moment to hear some important ministry updates.
14: Thanks, David, and welcome again to Pathway to Victory. Anyone can book a trip to the Mediterranean, but vacations that are reinforced with Christian entertainment and fellowship, those are rare. And behind the scenes, we're planning your next vacation. The dates are May 14th through 23rd, 2027. I'd love for you to be on board for the Pathway to Victory Journeys of Paul Mediterranean Cruise. Please take a look at the first class accommodations, the Christian musicians we're bringing along, and of course the exquisite itinerary. All this information is online at ptv.org. Before we commence with our study in Revelation, I'm also pleased to remind you about a book on Bible prophecy that's been decades in the making. It's called Final Conquest. By responding today with a generous gift, you can request and receive it. I can't think of a more relevant subject than this one. Revelation provides a wake-up call for Christians today and the glorious unveiling of our conquering King, Jesus Christ. In my book, we'll also explore the many signs and symbols used throughout Revelation. I'll send you a copy today when you give a generous gift to support the ministry of Pathway to Victory. You know, most people think of God as a kinder, gentler king who is loving to a fault, rather than a holy judge who comes to set the record straight. Well, today's study in Revelation 14 will obliterate any notion that God shrugs his shoulders at sin. I titled today's message, God's Terrible Swift Sword.
15: By November of 1861, it had become clear that the Civil War was not going to come to a quick resolve. As that truth began to sink in with the American people, Julia Ward Howe and her husband Samuel, who was a part of the Sanitary Commission in Washington, D.C., went to inspect some Union camps just outside the nation's capital. On the way back from that inspection tour, Julia Howe began to sing a little song, a ditty she had heard the soldiers singing at the camp. The song was entitled John Brown's Body. It was really kind of a gruesome song about what happened to an abolitionist who had tried to cause an insurrection among the slaves. As she sang that rather depressing song, a minister who was with them named James Clark suggested that Julia Howe change the words of that song and write something that would be more uplifting to the American people. And so when she got to D.C., she went to her room at the Willard Hotel and spent the night writing out a poem with five stanzas. When she completed it, she sold it to the Atlantic Monthly magazine for $5. They took that poem and slapped a title on it, The Battle Hymn of the Republic. Julia Howe borrowed heavily from Revelation 14, the passage we're going to look at today about the coming judgment on the earth by Almighty God. You remember the words, "Mine eyes have seen the glory of the coming of the Lord. He is trampling out the vintage where the grapes of wrath are stored. He hath loosed the fateful lightning of his terrible swift sword. His truth is marching on. He has sounded forth the trumpet that shall never sound retreat. He is sifting out the hearts of men before the judgment seat. Oh, be swift, my soul, to answer him. Be jubilant, my feet. Our God is marching on." Originally, this song was thought to be about God's judgment on the South for the sin of slavery. And it was certainly that. Slavery was a horrific sin. But this song is about more than that. And certainly Revelation 14 is about more than that. It's about that time in history when God will pour out his wrath upon the earth for all sins, for all rebellions against him. This song is very, very Christocentric. It's about Jesus Christ, both his first and his second coming. The first time Jesus came, Julia Howe describes it in that stanza, "In the beauty of the lilies, Christ was born across the sea, with a glory in his bosom that transfigures you and me. As he died to make men holy, let us die to make men free, while God is marching on." Most people forget that the Bible talks about two comings of Jesus for two very different purposes. The first time Jesus came in Bethlehem, he came in meekness as a servant. The next time he comes, he will come in power as the judge. The first time he came in humility and gentleness. The next time he comes, he will come in majesty and splendor. The first time he came to sow the seed of the gospel, to offer salvation. The next time he comes will be to reap the harvest of those who reject the gospel. We read those words of Jesus himself when he said, "For the Son of God did not come into the world to judge the world, but that the world through him might be saved." Oh, people say, Jesus isn't here to judge anybody. No, he didn't come to the first time to judge. He came to save. But the next time he's coming as the judge of the entire earth. And it is that second coming of Jesus, when he comes as the judge to reward the righteous, to punish the unrighteous, that is the focus of Revelation chapter 14. Turn there in your Bibles, if you would, as we look at God's terrible swift sword. Now, for those of you who haven't been part of our study in Revelation, we're in that period of time in Revelation, the final 7 years of Earth's history before the return of Jesus Christ. We call those years the years of great tribulation. There'll be a one-world dictator, the Antichrist, and it will be a time that he will not only persecute those who are alive on the earth who know Christ, who have been saved during those 7 years, but it's a time of God's wrath upon unbelievers that will culminate in the Battle of Armageddon and the return of Jesus Christ. Last time we looked at chapters 12 and 13 about the spiritual force of wickedness that will be responsible for much of what happens during that tribulation time. We looked at the satanic trinity, if you will, the Antichrist, the world leader, his assistant, the false prophet who will ascend or help him in his ascent to power. And then the third member, the dragon, Satan himself, who is the force behind the Antichrist. Now, when we get to chapter 14, the focus is on the future victory of God's people. John is going to relate three visions that he saw that all pointed to the final victory that Christ will have for his people when he returns to earth. Each of these visions starts with the words, and I saw, and I beheld, and I saw. Notice, first of all, the vision of victory for God's people in verses 1-5. First of all, John describes a song for God's people that he heard. Verse 1 says, then I looked, and behold, the Lamb was sitting on Mount Zion. Who was the Lamb? Jesus Christ, the Lamb of God. And John says, I saw in a vision Jesus standing on Mount Zion. This is at the end times. Where is Mount Zion? It's not in heaven. It's on earth. It's Jerusalem. It was the ancient name for Jerusalem, Mount Zion. And John says, I saw the time when Christ is back and he establishes his kingdom in Jerusalem. People say, what's the big deal about Jerusalem? Why does everybody get excited about Jerusalem? Well, not only was Jerusalem the capital of Israel, but it's also going to be the capital city of God's millennial kingdom. He says, I saw Jesus standing on Mount Zion, and with him 144,000 having his name and the name of his father written on their foreheads. Remember, these were the 144,000 Jews that Jesus saves at the beginning of the tribulation, Revelation 7. And he turns them into evangelists. They have a seal of God on them so that they cannot be killed. They can be persecuted but not killed. And they are faithful. God promises to protect them for those 7 years. Now John fast forward 7 years at the end of the tribulation. John says, I saw Jesus and those 144,000. Notice there weren't 143,999. There were 144,000. Not one of them had been lost. And because of that, they sang a new song before the throne. I wish we had time to talk about what that new song is. It was a song that had never been sung by people who had been saved and sealed and protected from the persecution, the death of the Antichrist. But I want you also to notice what John says. He says, I saw the purity of God's people. Notice this description of the 144,000 as well as the tribulation martyrs who died during that time. He says, these are the ones who have not been defiled with women, for they have kept themselves chaste. Now I know what you're thinking. You read that, defiled with women. Well, there the Bible goes again. Downgrading women. Women are evil. Men are good. John must have been a part of the women haters club. You know, he hates women just like Paul and just like Jesus. Look, the Bible never denigrates women. In fact, the Bible did something very transcultural. In a day when women were thought to be inferior to men, the Bible says no. Women are equal to men in God's eyes. It was Christianity that raised women up in society, always, always. When he talks about being defiled with women, he's simply talking about committing sexual immorality with someone who's not your wife. There's nothing defiling about having a physical relationship with your wife. Hebrews 13 says that the marriage bed is undefiled. Now, sexual immorality is going to be rampant during the Great Tribulation time, just as it is right now. But these 144,000 and these followers of Christ refuse to defile themselves. These are the ones, he says, who follow the Lamb wherever he goes. You know how to know if you're a true disciple of Jesus? Do you follow Jesus wherever he goes? Are you willing to obey him regardless of the cost? In the Great Tribulation, people will pay a severe price for following the Lamb. Many of them will give their lives in order to do that. By the way, even in today's society, people pay a price, an increasing price, for following Jesus Christ. If you don't believe that, just consider Jalene Hinkle. Many of you may know that Jalene is considered one of the very best female soccer players in the world. After the 2015 Supreme Court decision to legalize same-sex marriage, Jalene posted on her Instagram account, quote, I believe with every fiber in my body that what was written 2,000 years ago in the Bible is undoubtedly true. This world may change, but Christ and his word never will. 2 years later, as a member of the national team, she chose to withdraw from the team rather than wear a U.S. team jersey sporting rainbow numbers in celebration of gay pride. She explained her decision, quote, "I just felt so convicted in my spirit that it wasn't my job to wear this jersey. I gave myself 3 days to just seek and pray and determine what God was asking me to do in this situation. If I never get another national team call up again, then that's just part of God's plan, and that's okay. Maybe this is why I was meant to play soccer, to show other believers to be obedient." As a member of the North Carolina Courage team, every time Jalene Hinkle goes on the field, there are people in the stands who boo her. In the lead up to the 2019 Women's World Cup, U.S. team coach Jill Ellis invited Jalene to try out for the national team. After 3 days of workouts, Jill Ellis, who is gay and married to her lesbian partner, cut Jalene for, quote, footballing reasons. Many soccer followers were skeptical about why Ellis cut Jalene. Even Jalene's pro-LGBT critics admitted that she is the best women's fullback in the country. We know why she got cut. She was paying a price for following the Lamb wherever she goes. Don't be surprised when you're called on to pay a price. It costs you something to follow Jesus Christ. Jesus said in John 16:33, "In this world, you will have tribulation. But be of good courage, for I have overcome the world." The Apostle Peter said in 1 Peter 4, "Brethren, don't be surprised at the fiery ordeal that has come upon you for your testing, as though some strange thing were happening to you." Don't be surprised when you stand up for your belief and you're persecuted. This world cannot stand to listen to anyone who is at odds with the culture. But I'd rather be at odds with the culture than at odds with God, wouldn't you? The Bible says you're going to pay a price for it. And certainly the greatest price will be giving your life, as many will do during the tribulation time. There's a second vision that John saw, a warning to God's enemies and a blessing for God's people. Again, it begins with the phrase, "and I saw." I want you to notice the four announcements that John hears. First of all, he sees and hears an announcement of the gospel. Look at verses 6 and 7. "And I saw another angel flying in mid-heaven, having an eternal gospel to preach to those who live on the earth and to every nation and tribe and tongue and people." I don't understand it, but John says he saw an angel flying through mid-heaven, throughout the earth, proclaiming the gospel of Jesus Christ so that everyone could hear it. I want you to notice here the two descriptions of this gospel message, the message that Jesus Christ came and gave his life on the cross, died for our sins that we could have eternal life. He said, first of all, the gospel is eternal. It's not just for one time period in history. It's for all time. And then secondly, he said, this message is for every nation and every tribe and every tongue and every people. Have you ever heard people say, well, we shouldn't try to impose our culture on other people by sharing the gospel with them? Have you ever listened to these ignoramuses on television talk about religion? They know not just enough to be dangerous. And they'll say things like, well, you know, Christians shouldn't try to impose a Western religion on other parts of the world. You know, that's not respecting people's nationality and tribe. They get the idea that somehow Christianity is an American-made religion. They don't even know history when they say something like that. The gospel wasn't manufactured in America. The gospel message of Jesus began in the Middle East. Christianity is a Middle Eastern religion that spread beyond the Middle East. Jerusalem was the headquarters for a while, and then it moved throughout Europe. And then Rome became the capital of the Christian faith. And then after the Reformation, the capital moved to Germany, and in many ways, Germany was the capital of the Christian faith. And then it spread to Great Britain, and then it spread to America. And for many years, America could be thought of the Christian center of the world, but that's not even true any longer, really. In many ways, you could say that Africa has become the new center for the church and the Christian faith. China, hundreds of millions of Christians there. One person who does know history made a very astute observation when he said, unlike any other religion in the world, whether it be Buddhism, Islam, Hinduism, all of those religions are intricately tied to their nation or their race's customs. You can't separate the religion from the race or the religion from the country. But only Christianity is transcultural. You can't tie it to any one nation, any one set of customs. It is an eternal gospel that is for every nation, every race, every tribe. Aren't you glad that's the kind of faith you follow? Something that's open to everyone. That's what the angel announced in the last times. Secondly, there was an announcement of destruction. Look at verse 8. And another angel, a second one, followed, saying, "Fallen, fallen is Babylon the Great. She has made all of the nations drink of the wine of passion of her immorality." John, again, this isn't the end of the tribulation when John wrote these words, but he's looking to the end. He's looking to that final climactic scene when Babylon is destroyed. Now, what is Babylon? There's a city-state called Babylon. It's present-day Iraq. Remember the city of Babylon? Remember Saddam Hussein, when he was alive, said his goal was to rebuild Babylon to the glory of the days of Nebuchadnezzar? But in the Bible, especially in the book of Revelation, Babylon isn't so much a location as it is a representative of the world system that is opposed to God. For example, when we talk about Wall Street, Wall Street does this, Wall Street thinks that. We're not just talking about that little piece of real estate down in southern Manhattan. We're talking about the economic system of our nation and our world, Wall Street. Or when we talk about Hollywood, all the evil in Hollywood, we're not talking about geographically that relatively small town north of Los Angeles on the 101. We're talking about a media empire, the world's media. When we talk about Washington, D.C., we're not just talking about the city. We're talking about government, the whole system. It's the same way of Babylon. John says, as difficult as things are looking right now, there is a day coming when Babylon, the world system opposed to God, will be destroyed. And then notice thirdly, an announcement of doom. Verses 9 through 11. Then another angel, a third one, followed them, saying with a loud voice, "If anyone worships the beast and his image and receives a mark on his forehead or on his hand." Let me stop there and remind you what we saw last time. In Revelation chapter 13, there will be a world dictator that we call the Antichrist. And at a point during these 7 years, he will demand that everyone worship him. And the way you will demonstrate your loyalty to the Antichrist will be by taking a mark on your forehead or in your hands, perhaps some kind of chip that is encoded. If anyone receives the mark on his forehead or on his hand, he will also drink of the wine of the wrath of God, which is mixed in full strength in the cup of his anger. And that person will be tormented with fire and brimstone in the presence of the holy angels and in the presence of the Lamb. Let me ask you, would you rather suffer the short-term wrath of the Antichrist or the eternal wrath of God the Father?
14: And when that day of terror arrives, wouldn't you rather be a friend of God than his enemy? There's much more that I need to tell you about this wake-up call in Revelation 14. I titled this portion of my study, God's Terrible Swift Sword. And it's one of the many topics I address in my best-selling study in Revelation called Final Conquest. As I mentioned earlier, it will be my pleasure to send you a copy of this best-selling book today. 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John's revelation allows us to see Jesus in all his glory, and it describes some of the richest promises from God in all of Scripture. Plus, Revelation represents the culmination of the whole Bible and the storyline that God weaves from Genesis to Revelation. 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
28: What are you really? Be distracted by secondary things. They're not bad things in and of themselves. They're just not the main thing. The main thing is to keep the main thing the main thing. And people, the main thing is Jesus Christ. That's where our passion needs to be.
29: This is-

0: Remember back to your school years. You're in class, paying attention to the teacher, but the cut-up in the front row, the class clown, starts to perform. He's miming what the teacher is saying. You try not to look, but you can't help yourself. Distractions are powerful, aren't they? And they're everywhere. Today on A New Beginning, Pastor Greg Laurie points out the importance of keeping our eyes fixed on the author and finisher of our faith, Jesus Christ. It's the pathway of a life well lived.
1: A new study shows that many Americans are suffering from what experts call digital distraction, right? And it's all because of this device I'm holding in my hand, the phone. In fact, there was a Harvard study that was done, and it revealed that people are experiencing digital overload. It's a defining problem in today's workplace, all day and night on desktops, laptops, tablets, smartphones, and even watches. We have so many messages and alerts that even when we want to focus, it's nearly impossible. And people, you know, when they're driving, it's like people are driving drunk these days, but actually they're driving while using their phone. You know what it's like? Someone's in front of you in a light and the light goes green and they don't go, and you honk and you go around them. They're looking at their phone or they're doing something else. And we're very distracted by these things, but this can happen among Christians as well. We can be distracted. Because here's what it comes down to. We're going to follow our passion in life. You're going to walk where you look. So if I'm looking this way, that's a direction I walk in. You walk where you look. So here's my question for you in this message. What are you really passionate about? I know the default answer is Jesus, but here's how I'm going to find out what you're really passionate about. I'll just look at your social media. Because the Bible says, where your Instagram is, there will your heart be also. Actually, the Bible doesn't say that, but it says, where your treasure is, there will your heart be also. But I can find out a lot by you. In fact, now employers will look at the social media of a potential hire. They go, oh, this is a red flag, or this is a problem, or this person is really obsessed with cats, or whatever it is that you post about the most. But that's where our passion is going to be revealed. And here's the problem. We can be distracted by secondary things. They're not bad things in and of themselves. They're just not the main thing. Because as I've said before, the main thing is to keep the main thing the main thing. And people, the main thing is Jesus Christ. That's where our passion needs to be. Well, the devil hates evangelism. The devil hates the church. The devil hates followers of Jesus. So the enemy attacks the church. He tried two strategies that backfired. Strategy number one was persecution. So Peter and John were arrested for preaching the gospel. They were told by the authorities to cease and desist. And instead of doing that, they got together with the other believers and prayed for even more boldness to preach the gospel to even more people. Then the devil tried to infiltrate the church through corruption. Enter Ananias and Sapphira, the literal definitions of a hypocrite. But this was dealt with swiftly and in short order. So now the devil comes with his third wave of

0: distraction. Distraction. So let's read Acts chapter 6. I'm going to read verses 1 to 8, and I'm reading from the New Living Translation. As the believers rapidly multiplied, there were rumblings of discontent. That's a fascinating verse right there. As the believers were multiplying rapidly, there were rumblings of discontent. The Greek-speaking believers complained about the Hebrew-speaking believers, saying their widows were being discriminated against in the daily distribution of food. So the 12 called a meeting together of all the believers, and they said, "We apostles need to spend our time teaching the word of God and praying, not running a food program. And so, brothers, select 7 men who are well-respected, full of the Holy Spirit and wisdom, and we'll give them this responsibility, and then we apostles can spend our time in prayer and preaching the word." Everyone liked the idea. So they chose 7 Spirit-filled men, and among those men was Stephen and also Philip. And then we read God's message continued to spread, and the number of believers greatly increased in Jerusalem, and many of the Jewish priests were converted too. But Stephen, a man full of God's grace and power, performed amazing miracles and signs among the people. We'll stop there. So you can see just by reading those passages what the focus of the first century believers was. It was about prayer, Bible study, and evangelism. Hey guys, we're getting distracted. The apostles are saying we need to spend time studying the word of God and praying so we can use the gifts that God has called us to use. And therefore, we want to continue on in evangelism. So let's get this resolved. And so that's what they did. And man, they were having incredible success in reaching people. 3,000 people believed on the day of Pentecost. In Acts 4, another 4,000 believe in Jesus. So when God is working, the devil will always be attacking, and it's through division. Look at verse 1. As the believers rapidly multiplied, there were rumblings of discontent. You know, it's not even really important what they were complaining about. In this instance, they thought one group was being favored over another group. But really, what it was about was selfishness instead of selflessness. What about me? When are we going to mature enough as a Christian where we realize it's not about me, it's about we, right? Not just me, we, it's like us. Like, it's not just how can everyone serve me? How can I be blessed? What can I get out of this? But when are we going to mature enough to come to church and say, how can I serve others? How can I be used by God? How can I develop and use my gifts? This is the thing that sometimes we miss out on, is if you want to know the secret of Christian living, it's sort of upside down. And that's why I've called this series Upside Down Living. It's upside down in this way. The way to up is down. Happiness is found in serving, not being served. Happiness is not found in self-fulfillment, but in self-denial. Jesus said, hey, you want to find your life, then lose your life. If any man will take up his cross and follow me and lose his life, then he will find it. What does that mean? It means if you put God's will first in your life and pursue that, you will find the happiness and joy that you really want. So the next time you feel like throwing in the towel, why don't you take up the towel instead and wash the feet of others, so to speak? Because Jesus said, it's more happy to give than it is to receive. So the apostles say, look, let's find some spirit-filled men. And I find this really interesting, is that they needed spirit-filled, godly individuals of wisdom to do the things that needed to be done. And I bring this up because sometimes people think if you're called to be a teacher or a preacher, that's the highest calling. But if you're called to serve behind the scenes or do different kinds of work, that's not as important. Not at all. These men needed to be as spirit-filled as anybody else did. So we see some unique qualities in the life of Stephen that I want to identify.
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0: ago, my brother and 10-year-old nephew died in a tragic house fire. 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Even though we received much love and support from friends and family, it was still a very difficult time. 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I've been walking closer to Jesus than I ever have before. I've also found your podcasts and now listen every day while doing computer work and while driving. 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And now, I can't get enough of reading the Bible. And when you explain how God allows trials and suffering so that we can grow up spiritually, it really resonated with me. I'm now clinging more tightly to Jesus than ever before and have thanked God many times for you. 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
3: Here's another thing that will come out of this story. Stephen died at a very young age. In fact, he was the first martyr of the early church. And when we look at someone who dies when they're young, we think of it as a tragedy, and in fact, in many ways, it is. But it's interesting because Stephen's name means crown, crown. And an early death means an early crown. Let me illustrate it. Let's say you were standing in line to go to Disneyland. And let's say the line is like 45 minutes before you're going to get into the park. And you're hot and you're sweating and you're miserable. And all of a sudden, the CEO of Disneyland comes out with Donald Duck next to him. And he walks to you in the back of that line and he says, "You don't look like you're that comfortable. I'm going to take you to the front of the line and take you into the park." And Donald Duck says, "Wah, wah, wah, wah." And so you go. Three people woke up. What's happening? Yeah. So you walk in. Not a bad Donald Duck, right? Donald's hard to do. When I have time sometime, I'll have Donald Duck doing a worship song. I actually have a couple. But I almost pass out when I do it, and I don't know why. Something with making that sound. But here's Donald Duck getting angry. You ready for it? Like that. Okay, so anyway. That's it, people. That's all you'll remember. What was the sermon about? I don't know, but he did this duck thing. So Stephen had certain qualities that God put in his life, but he was called home to heaven early. So now he's brought before the Sanhedrin. The Sanhedrin was sort of like the Supreme Court of the day. But back in this culture, they had religious authority, but they also had secular authority. So they ruled in all kinds of affairs and issues of the day. These guys were the most influential people in the land. So here stands Stephen before this very distinguished group of individuals. And he's thinking, this is an opportunity for the gospel. Now, if Stephen had played his cards right, he could have gone home for dinner. But he thought, no, I want to reach these people with the gospel. And I wonder, and I can't guarantee this, of course, but I wonder if he even zeroed in on one of those men in the Sanhedrin. Clearly the leader, a young man named Saul. And he thought, what if God reached that guy? What if he became a follower of Jesus? Can you imagine what the Lord could do through a man like that? We don't know if that was the case, but we know Saul was there. So now Stephen gives this amazing overview of the history of the Jewish people, and there's so much interesting detail in it. And then he brings it to Jesus and reminds them that they betrayed Christ. They crucified Christ. Well, this didn't go over real well. We pick the story up in Acts chapter 7, verse 54. Why don't you look at that with me? The Jewish leaders were infuriated by Stephen's accusation, and they shook their fists at him in rage. You know, a message is not going over well when people do that. When they shake their fists at you. But Stephen, full of the Holy Spirit, gazed steadily into heaven and saw the glory of God, and he saw Jesus standing in the place of honor at God's right hand, and he told them, "Look, I see the heavens open and the Son of Man standing at the place of honor at God's right hand." And then they put their hands over their ears and began shouting, and they rushed at him and dragged him out of the city and began to stone him. And his accusers took off their coats and laid them at the feet of a young man named Saul. And as they stoned him, Stephen prayed, "Lord Jesus, receive my spirit." He fell to his knees shouting, "Lord, don't charge him with this sin." And with that, he fell asleep. Wow, what a story. Look at the blind bias of these people that should know better. They knew the word of God. But verse 57 says, they put their hands over their ears and began shouting and rushed at him and dragged him out of the city. Isn't it interesting how irrational people can be when you start talking about Jesus? You know, you can talk about anything. They're like, cool. Have a little debate. Maybe, boy, you bring up Jesus. And now they get all fired up. And now they're upset. And the veins pop out of their forehead. They get red. And their voice is louder. They're upset. They're angry. "Don't even talk to me about that. It's not real. I don't believe any of it." Okay, calm down. But why do they react that way? Jesus gave us the answer in John 3:20. He says they hate the light because they want to sin in the darkness. They stay away from the light for fear their sins will be exposed and they'll be punished. The reason they don't like what you're saying is you're a bright light in a dark place. Think about when you're asleep, you have all the shades drawn, and maybe your mom and dad come in, "Time to wake up." The sad thing is you're in your 40s. So your mom opens up the shade and the light comes in. Oh man, you put your pillow over your head. You're not ready for the light. That's how people are when we talk about Jesus. And these members of the Sanhedrin were coming under the conviction of the Spirit, because according to verse 51, they were resisting the Spirit, which implies they knew it was true and they were saying, "No, I know what you're saying is true. That's why I'm putting my hands over my ears. That's why I'm screaming. That's why I want you to stop. That's why I'm shaking my fist. I know it's true and I don't want to hear it anymore." It says in verse 54, they were cut to the heart. That could literally be translated, they were sawn in half. Stephen was a true hero of the Christian faith and was so Christ-like in his actions. Even when he was on his knees, he stood tall.

0: We're seeing Stephen gave us a godly example we can follow. And Pastor Greg Laurie has more from this message yet to come here on A New Beginning. So many of the early disciples risked their very lives to share the gospel. Stephen was the first martyr for doing so. But that speaks to the importance of the message. It's a message we share every day here on A New Beginning. Have you ever responded to the Lord's offer of forgiveness? You can know your sins are forgiven, and you can know you're going to heaven when this life is over. Pastor Greg, someone can enter into that kind of relationship with God today, can't they?
1: They can, and it's so simple. And I think because it's so simple, people think, oh, it can't be that easy. Well, look, Jesus did all the heavy lifting. He carried the cross for you. He died on that cross that he carried. This isn't about what you do. It's about what he's done. But here's what the Bible says. Whoever will call upon the name of the Lord will be saved. You say, well, okay, how do I do that? You do it through prayer. And prayer is just talking to God. So listen, I'd like to lead you in a simple prayer. And if you pray this prayer after me, I believe God will hear it and answer it, and Christ will come to live inside of you. So if you want Jesus to come into your life and forgive you of your sin, if you want to know that you'll go to heaven when you die, if you want to fill that big hole in your heart, just pray this prayer after me. You could pray it out loud if you like. Pray it in the quietness of your heart, but pray these words if you would. Lord Jesus, I know that I'm a sinner, but I know that you're the Savior who died on the cross for my sin. I am sorry for my sin, and I turn from it now. And I choose to follow you from this moment forward. Be my Savior and my Lord. Be my God and my friend. Thanks for hearing this prayer and answering this prayer. In Jesus' name I pray. Amen. Listen, if you just prayed that prayer, I want you to know that God has heard you and has answered it. The Bible says, these things we write to you that believe on the name of the Son of God, that you may know that you have eternal life, that you may know. It's yours now. God has given it to you because it's the gift of eternal life through Jesus Christ, our Lord. Congratulations and welcome to the family of God.
0: 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And I'm telling you, this has some of the best must-have principles for believers. Hmm. Now, is it meant more as a primer for new Christians or for sort of a refresh for all of us? What's the main goal?
1: That's a great question. The answer is it's meant for both.
0: Okay.
1: Yes, it's great for a new Christian to read this because it goes through the basic things that every growing, and I want to emphasize that word growing, Christian needs to know. The Christian life is one of constant development, constant change, constant growth. And so to encourage that growth, there are certain things that we must engage in. And by the way, Dave, these are things that we never outgrow any more than you would outgrow eating. You know, can you imagine somebody saying, oh, yeah, I used to be into the whole eating thing. I would eat with the best of them, breakfast, lunch, dinner, even an occasional snack, but I don't eat anymore. Well, that's interesting. The reality is you're not going to be with us much longer.
2: Yeah.
1: Or, oh, yes, I used to breathe air with everybody else. No, there's certain things you need to do to function physically, and the same is true spiritually. And I think what I share in this book is nothing new in one sense, so it could be new to some people, especially a new believer, but the importance of reading the Bible, how to do that more effectively, how to get the most out of Bible study, how to pray, secrets to answered prayer. I talk about the importance of the church, being involved in the church. I also address the topic of sharing your faith, how to do it, how not to do it, and much more. So yes, this will be an encouraging book for a brand new believer, but it will also be an encouraging book for any believer that wants to keep growing. And we should all want that.
2: Oh, yeah, well, that's for sure. Well, let us send you a copy of this brand new book from Pastor Greg. Again, it's called What Every Growing Christian Needs to Know. 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
10: No, thank you very much for the opportunity.
9: First of all, let's locate the church in Canal Winchester.
10: Yes, we are on Biggerton Bend, as you mentioned, but people would know it better maybe by Gender Road.
9: Okay.
10: It's the primary road through Canal Winchester. There's a place called Brew Dog that many are familiar mm-hmm. with. There's actually a railroad track that separates us from Brew Dog. So that means one of us is from the other side of the tracks. It's us. They were there first. So,
9: all right.
10: But that's where we're located.
9: All right. Sunday services are at 9 and 10:45.
10: Correct.
9: Okay, unique name, the
10: yes.
9: X-Church. Tell me about this.
10: Yes, we used to be Crossroads. There was a lot of confusion because there were a lot of different crossroads. And in our logo, in the blank space, was an X. we did some research, and there weren't any other ex-churches, and so that was going to reduce the confusion. Number two, you've seen signs that would say railroad crossing or mm-hmm. deer crossing, and it would say Xing, right, as an intersection right. of the two things. And so that made it better for us. But the primary reason is the Greek symbol for Jesus Christ is a capital X, had a small P off to the side. Over the time, that P has disappeared. So, and sometimes you'll see a capital X on buildings that are marked as buildings of faith. And so, in essence, we're Christ Church. It's just a unique way to write it as X Church.
9: Well, it sure is. Well, Steve, how long have you been at the church now?
10: I've been there 6.5 years. December the 17th, 2018 was my first day.
9: All right. And are you from around here?
10: I am. I grew up in, born and bred, as they say, in Lancaster, and was born in the Lancaster Community Hospital. It's now the Fairfield Medical Center, October the 27th, 1965. So I'm a Central Ohio guy.
9: Okay. Married? Kids?
10: I am. Married to my first wife.
9: And her name is?
10: Stacy is her name. We are blessed with four children, Sarah, Susanna, Sydney, and Samuel. Yes, we're all S's. We used to have a cat, got rid of the cat named Spice. We have two grandchildren. They are Milo and Cooper. They are 7 and 4. And I just got word about a month ago that my youngest daughter is going to bless us with a third grandchild at the end of the year.
9: Congratulations.
10: Thank you.
9: Sounds like a full family.
10: It is.
9: If you like information on X Church, and certainly we'll be talking more about it this week, you can call 614-837-9800, 837-9800, or go to thex.church.
10: That's exactly right.
9: Thex.church.
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12: This afternoon, expect cloudy skies with high humidity and a chance of a thunderstorm in a few areas. The temperature will reach 80 degrees. Tonight will be mainly clear and humid with late-night fog causing reduced visibility. The low will be around 65 degrees. I'm meteorologist Joe Lundberg on AM 880 and 104.5 The Word WRFD.
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14: He's like a lamb that is led to slaughter, and like a sheep that is silent before its shearers, so he didn't open his mouth. He's like a silent sheep when it's being slaughtered or sheared. He says nothing. He accepted the unrighteous judgment of man in order to accept the righteous judgment of God, to make unrighteous sinners the recipients of that very same righteousness.
15: Welcome to Grace to You with John MacArthur here on The Word. You're probably familiar with the story of Jesus' betrayal, arrest, and crucifixion in the New Testament. But there's a perspective you get from the Old Testament, specifically the book of Isaiah, that you may never have considered. But it's one that can deepen your understanding of what the Lord accomplished on behalf of sinners like you and me. See that today on Grace to You as John MacArthur considers the crucifixion of Christ, actually a prophetic description of the events at Calvary, written hundreds of years before the Lord went to the cross. The title of John's study, The Gospel According to God. And with the lesson now, here's John.
14: It's Isaiah 53 and verses 7 to 9. These three verses are specific looks at events in the life of Christ. Verse 7 looks at his trial, verse 8 looks at his death, and verse 9 looks at his burial. Again, amazing in their detail. And what we see here is the silent, slaughtered servant. The idea that he is voluntarily giving up his life, that he is willingly, obediently submitting in silence to the purpose of God, and it is God's will and God's pleasure, as verse 10 says, to crush him, to put him to grief, to render him as a guilt offering. That is the will of God. He knows that. It's not my will, but thine be done, and he submits fully to it. In that submission, there is a demonstration from his behavior. He is silent in his trial. He is obviously silent in his death and in his burial. There are no protests leading up to that. He is silent in verses 7, 8, and 9. In fact, just to remind you, he's silent in the entire chapter. The Messiah never speaks in this chapter, never. He is the silent sufferer through this entire chapter. And in particular, in verses 7 to 9, because this is where it really gets ugly. Verse 7 is about his trial. He was oppressed. He was oppressed. That term has to do with all of the forms of injustice that came against him. It is repeated again in verse 8 by oppression and judgment. And there, oppression is linked to judgment. And judgment, of course, is a judicial term that speaks specifically of the trial event. So this is the oppression that came against him at his trial in particular. His arrest, a horrible experience, the following abuse subsequent to that, false witnesses, liars, and all of the other things that came with it. There was no crime committed. There was no evidence presented. There were declarations repeatedly of his innocence. He was physically abused, spit on, hit with fists in the face, beaten in the head with sticks, crown of thorns crushed into his head. You know all of that. All of that that came his way was part of the trial and the verdict that the trial reached. Just a word about the verb afflicted. He was afflicted. Literally, it's a passive in the Hebrew. He allowed himself to be afflicted. He allowed himself to be afflicted. He was under illegal, unconscionable, unrighteous jurisdiction. And he allowed himself to be afflicted. This may well be where Paul draws, he humbled himself. Because this verb can actually go to that extent in its meaning. He allowed himself to be afflicted. Hunted in the night, arrested in the garden, tried illegally at night, falsely accused, tormented, tortured, harassed, abused, and then a verdict is rendered that he must die and die by crucifixion. He doesn't say anything. He didn't open his mouth. He's like a lamb that is led to slaughter. And like a sheep that is silent before its shearers, so he didn't open his mouth. He's like a silent sheep when it's being slaughtered or sheared. He says nothing. That is to say, nothing in defense of himself. Nothing whatsoever. There is no defense given by him. He accepted the unrighteous judgment of man in order to accept the righteous judgment of God, to make unrighteous sinners the recipients of that very same righteousness. So in verse 7, you have a picture of his trial. He is being led off to be slaughtered, and he is silent as he goes. Verse 8 then takes us to his death. By oppression, that going back to verse 7 and the whole trial, and judgment, he was taken away. Legal terms, the oppression is what came to him in the injustice. The judgment is the verdict, and the expression, and was taken away, is simply the fact that he is turned over to be executed, turned over to the sentence. This is all talking about processes, legal processes. Oppression is arrest, confinement. Judgment is the judicial proceeding, and the final verdict taken away means exactly what it says, from the court, from the trial, to be executed. Pilate orders his execution, and he orders him to be executed the way slaves were executed. He is the slave of Yahweh. He is executed in a slavish fashion, and his death is described in these words. He was cut off out of the land of the living, verse 8. He was cut off out of the land of the living. Being cut off out of the land of the living, Jewish expression, it appears a number of places in the Old Testament. Daniel 9:26, talking about Messiah, says Messiah will be cut off. Daniel also predicted his death. So he will be executed. That's what that expression means. He will be murdered. It's a dramatic way to say it. Cut off out of the land of the living. Executed. Like a lamb led to slaughter, which the same expression, by the way, is used in Jeremiah 11:19 to refer to himself. Jeremiah saw himself as a lamb being led to slaughter. So common expressions, cut out of the land of the living. In spite of all that he was, in spite of all that he did, all that he said, the most horrendous injustice in human history is done to him, and he is executed. The telling statement in this verse is found in the second line. As for his generation, who considered that he was cut off out of the land of the living? Who considered it? Who considered that he was violently executed? Who stepped up and protested? That's what it means. Who saw it for what it was? Where was the high priest in protest? Where were the Sadducees or Pharisees or somebody who was a fastidious adherent to the Jewish order and tradition and law? Where were the rabbis? Where were the scribes? Where was anybody? Here we find in the prophecy 700 years before it ever happened, the pronouncement that no one will defend him. No one will defend him. Who was there to speak in his behalf? A custom prevailed, by the way. This is most fascinating. Among the Jews, in the case of a trial that could lead to execution, it was required that there be a period of time once the verdict was given for people to step up and speak to the innocence of the one who had been set for execution. There was basically a 40-day period. That's what we find in their literature. 40 days were to pass between the declaration of death and the execution itself, a period of time in which someone could speak in favor of the accused and plead his innocence, which makes an awful lot of sense. They didn't do that. They got the trial over with in the middle of the night, so there was nobody there to interrupt them. And then that very day, as the dawn broke, they sent him in the process that brought him to death by that very afternoon. Where were the 40 days? Where were the 40 days? Early in Christian history, that began to be asked. Why did the Jews violate that? There appears in answer to that a statement by the Sanhedrin. The Sanhedrin put together a statement. It is now in the Jewish Talmud, folio 43 in the Jewish Talmud from the Sanhedrin. It says this: there is a tradition, this is the Sanhedrin's words, there is a tradition. On the eve of the Sabbath and the Passover, they hung Jesus. And the herald went forth before him for 40 days, crying, "Jesus goes to be executed because he has practiced sorcery and seduced Israel and estranged them from God. Let anyone who can bring forward any justifying plea for him come and give information concerning it." But no justifying plea was found for him, and so he was hung on the eve of the Sabbath and the Passover. That's in the Talmud of the Jews, a lie that they sentenced Jesus and waited 40 days before they executed him for somebody to show up, and nobody showed up. That's in the Jewish Talmud, authored by the Sanhedrin to cover their tracks. So when Isaiah 53 begins, who believed our message and who responded to the revelation of the arm of the Lord? We didn't. And how extreme was their rejection? That extreme. That even after they had done all that, and even after he had risen from the dead, and even after the church had been born and begun to grow, they concocted a lie to put in the Talmud to say that they gave 40 days and nobody showed up. They despised everything about Jesus, and it runs very deep. And let me tell you something, folks. It has not been helped through human history by the way the Jews have been treated by so-called Christians, false forms of Christianity. It doesn't help to perpetuate this even today. Our attitude toward Jewish people has to be one of unrestrained love and compassion and evangelistic zeal. They despised everything about him. No one cared, and that's exactly what Isaiah says will happen. As for his generation, the people alive at his time, who considered it? Who thought about it? Who reckoned with what was happening, that he was being executed? And who knew that he was being cut off for the transgression of my people, the Jews? That's my people is a technical term for the Jews, used in chapter 40, used in chapter 51, used in chapter 52, used here again by Isaiah to refer to Israel. Who even had an idea that he was receiving a stroke of judgment from God, not for his own transgression, but for the transgression of my people? No one even thought of it, and they still don't. They still don't. It was even Caiaphas, you remember in John chapter 11, who was so worried of what the Romans were going to do to take away his power that he said we better kill Jesus or the Romans are going to kill us, and it's better that he should die than the nation. And he made a prophecy that he would die for the nation. And he did die for the nation, for the Jews, and for all, from all nations who would put their trust in him. In chapter 55 and verse 5 of Isaiah, you will call a nation you do not know, and a nation which knows you not will run to you, because the Lord your God, even the Holy One of Israel, for he has glorified you. This is the promise of Gentile salvation. And then the promise is extended to everyone. Seek the Lord while he may be found. Call on him while he's near. Let the wicked forsake his way, the unrighteous man his thoughts. And so it goes. There's an invitation to come from any nation, a people who know not God, a no nation. Like Jesus said, sheep of another fold. The Jews know the man Jesus was struck dead. They know he was struck dead. They believe he was struck dead by God, but for his own blasphemies. Such a blasphemer that he wasn't worthy for anyone to step up to his defense. Truth is, he was struck by God for the transgressions of his people, including Jews and Gentiles, and one day, the nation of Israel. That brings us to verse 9. And the burial, his grave, was assigned with wicked men. Stop right there for a moment. This is an astonishing set of details here. His grave was assigned with wicked men. Why was his grave assigned with wicked men? Well, because he died with criminals, right? And one on each side of him. And if you died an ignominious death because of a wretched life, according to Jeremiah 25:33, you were to be treated in a degraded way and not have a proper burial. That was very much a part of their culture. The ultimate disdain was to leave a body to disintegrate or be roadkill or to throw it in a fire without a proper burial. According to Jeremiah 25:33, you have an illustration of it. Jesus was crucified between two criminals, Luke 23:33, Matthew 27:38. And here would be the normal disposition. They would die on the cross of asphyxiation and they would leave him there. Leave him there dead and rotting. Leave him there for the birds to pluck out their faces. And they would leave them there like roadkill for animals that could climb up the cross to chew their flesh. They would leave them there for the purpose of warning everybody who was watching of what happens to people who violate the Roman power and the Roman law. That's what was planned for him. Eventually, they would have taken the rotted corpses down and thrown them in a dump. The Jerusalem city dump was in the Valley of Hinnom. You can go there today. It's not the dump anymore, but the Valley of Hinnom on the southeast side of Jerusalem was the city dump, and it was a fire that never went out, a constant fire there. It is a very interesting place. Historically, it was the place where apostate Jews and followers of Baal and other Canaanite gods burned their children to the god Moloch. You find that back in 2 Chronicles 28:33. Jeremiah talks about it, Jeremiah 7. This was the place where they offered babies to Moloch. It was there that King Ahaz sacrificed his sons, 2 Chronicles 28. It is the place that Isaiah identifies at the end of his prophecy as the place where the worm never dies. And Jesus said it's a depiction of hell in Mark where the worm never dies, Mark 9. He says that three times. Horrible place where they threw what was left of the corpses. The rabbis describe it as a perpetual fire to consume the filth and the cadavers that are thrown there. So he was executed with criminals. He would end up like criminals. But God wasn't going to let that happen. Psalm 16 says that he would not allow his Holy One to see corruption. God would never let that happen. So verse 9 says there's an amazing turn. His grave was assigned with wicked men, yet he was with a rich man in his death. How did that happen? He was with a rich man in his death because all along there was a man by the name of Joseph from a place called Arimathea. This man, Joseph, had become a disciple of Jesus Christ quietly, and he was very rich. Matthew 27:57, in the evening there came a rich man from Arimathea named Joseph, who himself had also become a disciple of Jesus. This man went to Pilate, asked for the body of Jesus. Pilate ordered it to be given to him. Joseph took the body, wrapped it in a clean linen cloth, and laid it in his own new tomb, which he had hewn out in the rock. And he rolled a large stone against the entrance of the tomb and went away. He should have been roadkill. He should have been in the dump. And he ends up in a brand new tomb owned by a rich man. Just exactly what the Holy Spirit reveals to Isaiah was going to happen. Why? Why? Why was that important? Tells us the end of verse 9. This is most interesting. Because he had done no violence, nor was there any deceit in his mouth. That's just a way of saying he was holy on the inside and the outside. Because out of the abundance of the heart, the mouth speaks. There was nothing in his mouth of a sinful thing, sinful nature. There was no behavior of a sinful nature. And because of his holiness, because as Hebrews says, he was holy, harmless, undefiled, separate from sinners, because he was the sinless, spotless lamb without blemish, the Father never allowed him to end up in the dump. So, well, why that? It is a small testimony to his, listen, sinless perfection by his Father and the first small step of his exaltation. The first small step. Even before his resurrection, the Father is saying, I will not allow any further humiliation. There can be no more humiliation. It's as low as he can go to give himself to death, even the death of the cross, and that's where the humiliation ends. And this is the first small step up. God honors Jesus in his burial because there was no sin inside, no sin outside. And in a few hours on the third day, he comes out of the grave and eventually in his ascension all the way up. A sweet testimony of the fact that the humiliation was over. So there is the silent, slaughtered lamb, cut off out of the land of the living for the transgressions of my people to whom the stroke was due. We're not Israel, but the church is incorporated in the new covenant, and we're part of his people, are we not?
16: You're listening to Grace to You, the Bible teaching ministry of John MacArthur. Today we continued John's compelling look at the gospel according to God. Now, in his series, John is delving into the historical context of Isaiah 53 to help make that passage clear. But you may wonder, how did John know the history behind such an old text? Well, the simple answer is he read about it. In fact, John was a voracious reader. He read all types of books, not just theological ones. I asked John some years ago in studio why he devoted so much energy to reading beyond the pages of Scripture and why he encouraged believers to do the same. Here's what he said.
17: It's so interesting that you asked me about reading, and you might expect a really profound answer. This is my answer. I am very bored by my own ignorance. I don't want to live with myself and recycle the same information. I can't imagine life like that. I can't get enough of exposure to new understandings, new insights. And I would admit that my reading, 90% of my reading is in the category of the scripture and theology and Christian biography or Christian history or things like that, because that most fascinates me.
16: But I happen to know that when you read extracurricular stuff, you're like me in this sense. You don't read fiction. You like nonfiction.
17: I like nonfiction. I like history. I've read a lot of books about World War II because this gives me a sense of the world and the issues that are bigger than the little world that I live in. But yeah, I think my first answer was probably what I would go back to. My own ignorance leaves me weary if I don't get beyond it. So reading makes my mind flourish. It gives me new opportunities to understand things. It excites me. It energizes me so that I can understand the world and the history of the world and what God has done and what he's doing and how he deals with all the issues of history. And it's just very enriching to me.
16: You like biographies, too. I know you think you've read more biographies than anybody else I know.
17: Particularly I like biographies of Christians because I want to, you know, they make me feel really small and inadequate and insignificant when you read these stories about some of the dedicated people that the Lord has used in profound ways. But I like biography also because I'm fascinated by how history and events in the world can be brought back down to certain individuals. I think people underestimate the power of a life. And the power of a life in the world for evil is massive. The power of a life in the world for good is massive. But the power of a Christian life for the cause of the kingdom exceeds all others. And you see that in biographies.
16: That is certainly a helpful example for all of us to follow. And friend, to get you started on your reading journey, let me remind you about the MacArthur Study Bible. 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
21: In 1987, standing at the Berlin Wall, President Ronald Reagan issued a challenge heard around the world.
23: Mr. Gorbachev, tear down this wall.
21: The wall stood as a symbol of oppression, dividing families and freedom itself. Many believed it would stand forever. His critics dismissed Reagan's words as unrealistic and even provocative. But 2 years later, that wall fell, and the Cold War ended shortly after. Reagan believed that strength, clarity, and moral confidence could change history. And on that day, he was unafraid to stand for those beliefs. A reminder of the power of a person's convictions.
24: It's time for the Pastor's Golf Event of the Year, the Pastor's Masters.
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5: One form of unchecked power with another. Washington understood the difference between authority and ownership. In 1775, he declared, "When we assume the soldier, we did not lay aside the citizen." Even as commander of America's army, Washington remembered that he remained one of the people and that the power entrusted to him was never his to keep. He did not fight to rule America. 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Washington's example gave the young nation something more than victory. It gave America a standard for leadership. Those who hold power must remain accountable to the people they serve. Because in a free nation, leadership is not ownership. It is a duty and a trust.
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1: 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It is an obsessive sense of conformity to that list. It is law-like in nature. And you know what motivates the legalist? Guilt. Fear. That leads to an emphasis on what should not be, or what one should not do. Did you catch the knots? Legalism is all about negatives, and legalism is all about self.
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28: You want to make your home a really welcome place for your kids to have their friends over, and then you get to see what they're like, and be the carpooling mom or dad, you know, where you're driving them places, and they're going to forget you're there, and they have all these conversations going on. My wife was great with that, and she learned a lot.
27: That's Tim Shoemaker, and he and his son Mark join us today on Focus on the Family with Jim Daly. Thanks for being here. I'm John Fuller.
29: You know, John, it is a great opportunity to find a way to communicate truth to your teens on some of those big conversations that you need to have. But today we want to discuss how to get your frame of mind in a place to identify when that opportunity comes, not just on that big talk. We always refer to it as the big talk, but all the other talks that need to be brought up about spiritual development and loving the Lord and how to treat people and all the sacred things that we want to communicate.
27: Mm-hmm. Yeah, we have to be ready, as you said, and we have two great guests to help us understand how to have those conversations. Tim Shoemaker is an author, speaker, and writing coach, and he and his wife, Cheryl, have three adult sons, three daughters-in-law, and 12 grandchildren. One of his sons, Mark, joins us today, and Mark is a campus pastor at the Bridge Community Church in Illinois. And together, this father-son duo has written a book called What to Say and How to Say It to Your Teen, A Parent's Guide to 30 Tricky Conversations. And we'll encourage you to get a copy of that book.
29: Tim and Mark, it's great to have you on Focus on the Family.
4: It's great to be here.
29: Yeah.
28: Definitely.
29: It's fun. This is a great, I love these conversations because I think partly I'm eager to hear about it. I had that posture when my boys were younger. I wanted to know, how are other people communicating with their children? What can I learn from it? So that's the spirit in which we're providing this discussion today. So when you look at 30 tricky conversations, is the one I just described the number one conversation? Or what would you say is the number one or two conversations when you look at tricky conversations?
28: That's probably not even one that we'd make the book as far as some of the things we have to talk about. There's cultural issues. There's those spiritual issues. There's spiritual life. We want to talk to them about the whole aspect of dating, especially in their teens.
29: That's,
28: you know,
29: a big one.
28: You know, what does it look like? Why do we date? When are you ready to date? Yeah. So many different things like that. Their personal habits, their emotions, their anxiety. So many kids are wrestling with that. Some of these things our kids are going to hide from us. They're going to mask it, but they're thinking about it. We need to talk about it.
29: Yeah. Let me ask you this. I mean, we're getting into deep waters already. If a parent listening or watching doesn't have that relationship with their teenager, what are one or two things they can do to turn that ship toward a relationship of trust for that young teen?
28: Boy, if they don't have it, and I'd love to hear Mark's thoughts on that, but to me, if they don't have that, I'd be honest about it. I wouldn't just gloss over it. Like that isn't a thing, and all of a sudden try to be this great friend, and I'm there.
29: You can't
28: and
29: be listening. Just a friend.
28: Yeah, so I think I'd fess up. I'd have that conversation, say, you know what? I feel like I haven't been there for these things, and I want to do better. Mm. And maybe I would even ask that teen for some ideas. I would certainly want to talk to some other, maybe some parents. In my case, I'd talk to my wife. Because she's going to have insight, say, hey, you know, if I've been missing it. And then another quick thing, Jim, is we have so many distractions, right?
29: Mm-hmm.
28: Maybe I've got a habit with my phone. I've got to put that away.
29: Make time to build the relationship with your son or daughter. Let me ask you this. When a teen breaks that trust, you know,

0: I've only heard the story, but I actually don't know what's like in it or behind it.
1: So I had messed up. It was like the worst mess up of my life to that point. And, you know, I had thought I can get away with it. You know, I'd underestimated the conviction of the Holy Spirit, right? And so then I confessed. I talked to my mom, and then, of course, there was going to be a talk with my dad. But the way my dad handled it was so good. I saw he was disappointed. He didn't yell. He didn't lose it. But I remember him, we sat around the kitchen table. My siblings were downstairs, you know, and he said, you know what? I don't know if I should hit you or what, Tim. Mm. And in my mind, I'm thinking, hit me, hit me. I would feel better, wow. You know, because I felt so guilty. I hurt him. I saw the disappointment. That to me was the worst thing. I disappointed my dad. And it turned me. Mm-hmm. He may not have known it. And that would be encouragement for your parents too. I mean, that are listening. My dad probably went to bed thinking he was a failure, you know, but he instead talked to me about not how bad I was, but Tim, this isn't you. This isn't the you that I know you want to be. You made a bad choice, you know? And boy, I wanted to build it back. I didn't want to disappoint him again. And so, yeah, that was some experience I had with that. How a dad handled it. He didn't have anything fancy to say. His love came through, not anger.
2: But also his disappointment.
1: Oh,
2: and that's
1: man.
2: Okay.
1: Oh, that was powerful.
2: In the book, you use a scuba diving analogy about these tough conversations. How does that connect to this moment?
1: Well, when you take a dive, you generally have a goal. Maybe you're over a reef. You want to see fish. You want to see shark. Maybe you want to see a wreck. There's always something you really want to do. And that can become the primary reason for your dive, but you've got to change that. Your primary goal on every dive has got to be to come back safely, you and your buddy. And so anything else is secondary. So when I'm down there and maybe my judgment isn't as good, I don't want my first goal to be to find that shark or to find that whatever, because I might make a bad judgment. But if my first priority is to come back safely, me and my buddy, that changes. I might not see what I was hoping to see on this dive, but I'm going to come back safe. Primary goal hit. Same thing with a conversation with our kids. Primary goal. You want to come back from this conversation, these tricky conversations, safe, you and your team. You know, you don't want to be burning bridges. You don't want to be taking shots at them. You don't want to bully them. You don't want to hurt the relationship you want to build in.
2: Mark, and I love that analogy, actually. I'm not a diver, but I can grab the concepts. Yeah. Mark, in those moments when parents have to have that tough conversation about something, a behavioral issue, an incident, whatever it might be, you can't let it go, shouldn't let it go, and need to use it as a teaching point. How do you, now you have kids too, right?
0: Yeah.
2: All under 12. So you're right around the corner.
0: Yep. I'm starting to get into this a little bit more.
2: No, it's really good. And you're speaking to us from that perspective, both as the son growing up under Tim.
0: Yeah.
2: And then the father who's about to enter the teen years with your kids being 12 and under. But in that context, how do you think a parent needs to frame it for themselves as they go into those tough conversations, because it's so easy to come out with conflict, and that then becomes the beginning, potentially, the beginning of trouble in the relationship that could be end in rebellion over, you know, 3-4 years.
0: Yeah.
2: How would you coach a parent to prepare themselves for that, not just for conflict, but for positive conversation?
0: I think some of it is the mindset going into it, that this isn't about winning an argument or being smarter in that moment. And so it's kind of just come to my side and I'll show it by just proving that I'm right in that moment. And so I think going into it with the objective, like he's saying, of coming back, both of you together, but also what do I want them to really get? Where do I want their heart to be at the end of this? Knowing that this one talk doesn't have to be the full talk. I don't have to move them the entire way in this conversation exactly to where I am right now, but this is a process. And so I think approaching with that mindset, making sure you're praying about it before you go into it, giving yourself time to prep, I think is huge. and really thinking through it, praying through it, talking to other people.
2: Well, what are my goals? What do I want to achieve in this discussion?
0: Yeah, where do I want the heart to be in it? Yeah.
2: It's

0: hard to do because emotionally you're probably amped up because you're upset.
1: Yeah.
0: But man, the better way, think of the Lord talking to people that were antagonistic to him. He is the Son of God.
1: Yeah.
0: And they're accusing him of being of the devil and other things. Think of the patience he needed to deal with these people. Mm-hmm. I mean, you have no clue what you're talking about. Mm-hmm. And, you know, but he never really expressed it that way. You know, he would ask questions. Let me ask you this. I mean, in that moment, a parent can sound like a bully, you know, trying to win the argument, but lose the battle overall. What are some common phrases or habits we shouldn't employ in that moment? Just teach us what the don'ts are, and then we'll go to the do's.
2: Anything that we would do that would exasperate them, you know, pushing their buttons, hitting them with a, you always do this or you never do that.
0: That's an easy one.
2: Yeah, real easy for us to do. I think a real don't that we have to be careful of is interrupting. Mm-hmm. It's already thinking we know their motives behind whatever it was that they did. And so we assign that motive to them, and we've already got them figured out. Hey, only God knows the heart. You might make a guess, but that exasperates our kids. If they think that, you know, the jury is already fixed or whatever and that. So these are things that we want to be careful. They're conversation killers.
0: Yeah.
2: And that is a form of bullying.
0: I don't know that this is mostly dads, but I think sarcasm is a really important one, because I think we go there. It's almost like relief to us to put it in that context.
2: Belittling.
0: What does that sound like, sarcasm toward a teen in a moment of desperation?
2: Oh, boy.
1: It's like, here we go. Okay. Like, mm-hmm. I knew you were going to say that. Some of it is sarcasm, even, I think, of, like, facial expressions, too, where you, it's communicating you're not really listening, and I'm, like, three steps ahead of you. And so that's, I think, what the sarcasm is doing, and it then you're just shutting them down, really. Like, and you're really not going to be able to really learn really where they're at and then what they actually need to hear from you, which is what's wild about that with the sarcasm and some of those conversation killers. It does feel good for us. Sorry, I kind of just jumped in here. You feel pretty good about it in that moment, but you're hijacking the conversation because now they think you're not really listening. And I saw this with students a lot, where then it's like, and now I don't actually know where they're at. And now I don't actually know what I need to say and what they need to hear and where to take this next, you know? Yeah. And so,
3: Yeah, you're actually shutting them down and making them go silent, because what's the use? I'm not going to have a safe conversation with mom or dad. Yeah, good point. Our guests today on Focus on the Family with Jim Daly are Tim Shoemaker and Mark Shoemaker. This is a terrific resource. It's going to really guide you to do the preparation that they've talked about and then to know how to get into some of these really difficult discussions. The book is called What to Say and How to Say It to Your Teen, A Parent's Guide to 30 Tricky Conversations. 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
0: Let's hit some of the positive sides. I like the first one you talk about, pray.
1: Yeah.
0: You know, I think when we're in the heat of the moment, even thinking of something that happened 3 days ago, as you begin to think of that interaction with your child, with your teen, your energy can come up. So the idea of praying ahead of time might not be the first thing you think about, but it probably is. I would say it definitely is the first thing you should do. Beyond pray, then what's another of the to-dos?
2: Another one is, and I think Mark mentioned it, get reinforcements. See if you can get somebody else to pray for you. You only need one, but get a prayer warrior and say, hey, I'm going to have a tricky conversation. Would you be praying for my heart and for their heart in this conversation? So I think that'd be, and then think about your atmosphere. Where are you going to have this conversation and when? Mm-hmm. Because you think about it, you picked the wrong place and time to do it, and your conversation just got a lot harder.
0: And so much of that is the opposite of what we just talked about. Put your phone away, resist the urge to interrupt. You know, it's the opposite of what we just said, you know.
2: Yeah.
0: And that's important.
1: Yeah, I love the atmosphere one. How many times that's helped me in our conversations when you talked to me about sex? I still remember we were driving to Wisconsin.
0: You will always remember this conversation.
1: I will. And it was so helpful that we were driving because I could just look out the window the whole time. And
0: you
1: I'm like
0: trapped.
1: Yeah. I was all of a sudden very interested in the countryside, you know.
0: look at that tree. Yeah. Look at that. Yeah.
1: But it helps so much, you know, and we talk about that in the book and try to offer different suggestions of when you're in different, you know, sometimes it's a restaurant. And I think that that communicates something. There's value that is shown to a teenager to bring them out and to have a conversation there. Maybe it's a walk and you're shoulder to shoulder and you're having that conversation there. There's a lot of different thoughts that we've put into atmosphere.
0: You know, one of the core things, and we've done a couple of shows with Heather Holloman. If you haven't heard those, I'd get the app and go listen to them because she's really good. She's a professor at Penn State. And she talks about effective communication, how to listen, how to ask questions that actually draw people's hearts out, which again is another Jesus trait. Yeah. But for a parent to do that with the teen, speak to the importance of understanding how to engage and listen without being three steps ahead. Don't go there. Just listen. How important is that? How do you do that? Because I've already got the answer, Mark.
1: Yeah, I think it's being a student of your kids as well as you know them on so many different things. And a lot of our conversations here as we're trying to talk through how to have them start with a good question to try to get them to talk about it. It feels a little bit like a softer entrance ramp too into the conversation as well. Mm-hmm. We're not just coming in hot with what we want to say on it, but we want to hear where they're at. And as they're talking about it, I'm not just thinking about my objective and where I'm going to take them, but thinking really of the best route to get there based on what they're saying, based on what they're struggling with, based on what their fears are, or maybe their understanding or lack of understanding of the Bible in that situation as they're talking about it. So we're listening for all those things to think about how best to answer.
0: Yeah, that's really good.
3: It is. So I need some help for a friend, we'll say, who feels like during those years, those teen years, there was a loss of respect. My friend needed to be respected. So give me a script for reintroducing the respect that I would like to see in the conversations that we have that doesn't happen. I get the eye rolls, the shutdown, the put down, the
2: Yeah. You know, if you can go back and try to figure out when you started losing the respect, I think that would be an important thing. And sometimes they won't tell you, but if they see that you know it, you realize it, and, you know, somewhere along the line, I lost something. And I want to earn it back. And if you can help me, you know, what is Dad missing? What have I missed here? How can we build this back? But I'd also ask somebody else, you know, if you can ask your wife, if you can ask somebody else who might have some insight, maybe you're going to go to the youth pastor. They might have opened up and they've said some things. And now at least you can know where to begin.
0: Oh, it's so true. You know, I don't know if it's an idiom, an axiom, whatever, you know, respect is earned. Mark, I'd love to hear from you in terms of how does a father earn that respect? Rather than just expect it to be given, because I'm your dad.
1: Yeah.
0: Do so because I told you to do so kind of thing. I mean, there is a responsibility on our part as being the fathers to earn that respect from their kids. Now, people are right now going, what? That should just be given. But I don't think so. I think if you're mistreating your child, you're saying they should respect that?
1: Right.
0: No way.
1: So for me, I think it was a few things, but it's seeing his daily habits, who he was, his character in and out, being real and authentic in all those moments of life. I think some of it, especially as I'm getting into teenagers, I'm seeing he's teaching me and taking time to teach me how to be a man, which means he's passing that off to me, which helps me respect him more because now it's not a fight for me to prove myself to you. When I turned 18, and he made a big deal about it leading up into it, it was this rite of passage night and invited a bunch of men into the room. And it helps me respect him when he's encouraging me on my road to be a man, and he's talking like that to me. But he's got to be living it himself. He lived in a way and continues to that I strive to want to be. As a student pastor, I saw parents and students wrestle with this a lot. And what was so sad is I would be hearing from the students they wanted to respect their parents. That's what was grieving them.
0: It's like built into their heart to want to.
1: And that was like at the center of what was so difficult for them. So while maybe the parents and me initially, all I'm hearing is the anger at all these things that the parents were doing or the dad was doing that was unfair or whatever, as harsh of a critic as they might have been as of their parent, at the core of that was just a disappointment of who they wanted them to be. And I will say I did see many times parents earn that back, dads earn that back, because they noticed it and they saw and they started new habits. I do think they're forgiving in that way. Not every time, and it might take longer in some situations than others, but I've seen it. I've seen that be built back up.
0: Yeah, and it's so critical. And, you know, this idea between behavior engagement, if I could call it that, versus heart development. Yeah. And it seems so subtle, but it's so important, because if we're just on the behavioral modification, do this, don't do that, and we're zapping the mice in our teenager, we don't get the heart.
1: Right.
0: They don't understand the whys. And I mean, it is so critical to explain the whys, the heart attitude, and to develop that, because if you can catch that at the front of the fountain, the trailhead of the river, right?
1: Yeah.
0: If you can catch that, then the behavior will come. And the scripture says that, you know, from out of the heart flows your words and your life attitude. So the goal here, I think, for us as parents with teens is to teach the heart, and then the behavior should come.
1: Yeah.
0: As opposed to just concentrating on behavior.
1: That's all of it. And that's one of the reasons why we recommend having follow-up conversations afterwards. It might feel like a relief when you get through the conversation. You're like, oh, good, we did that. But it's not just for the sake of having the conversation. It's the heart, and you want to see that. So a great way to take the temperature of the heart is to come back to it later, and a week later, check in with a really good question. How's that going? How's that new habit you wanted to do? Or how's... Because we really do want to see the heart changing in that.
0: So true. You know, another area that we should cover is getting to know the friends of your sons and daughters. But to go out of your way, Jean and I give Jean a lot of credit. She's great. When the boys, you know, when their friends would come over, you know, she'd give them a big hug and say, it's so good to have you at the house. And we think the world of your mom and dad, and all positive.
1: Yeah.
0: And I think that just helps. It helps set an environment. And even with some of that, you know, having conversations with those friends that maybe those friends aren't even having with their parents.
1: Yeah.
0: And you got to tread gently in that area, but it's nice to have that relationship. Speak to the importance of that.
2: You know, I love what you said about with Jean and the kids being there. And you want to make your home a really welcome place for your kids to have their friends over. And then you get to see what they're like and be the carpooling mom or dad, you know, where you're driving them places and they're going to forget you're there. And they have all these conversations going on. My wife was great with that. And she learned a lot.
0: Now, let me ask right at the end here, the perhaps most important question for that parent with their teen. Everything we've talked about, they've winced. Oh, I did bully. I remember bullying. I remember using sarcasm. What I used it as an escape. I didn't know what to do. You know, whatever justification they're giving, and they're hearing this conversation going, man, that's me. That's what I've done as a dad. That's what I've done as a mom. What do they do to reset that with their 15-year-old today? I mean, tonight around the dinner table, what do we do differently?
1: I would start with the apology there and to be able to acknowledge it. And that does go a long way. Obviously backed up by how you live and stuff like that. I'd be careful not to make grand promises of like, I'm never going to do that again.
0: Correct.
1: Or whatever, because then you're just going to add to it when you do mess up again. But I think that humility has a way of tearing down some of the walls of maybe resentment that have built up over time. But that apology goes a long way, I think. And then,
0: I agree.
1: Yeah, what would you do after that?
2: Well, then I'm gonna make sure I remember. So I'm going to write notes, and they're going to be cryptic. I know what they mean. Nobody else does. And I've got one on my desk right now to remind me about something that I want to work on. And so, you know, I'm going to have those reminders. If I'm coming into the house or the kids are coming in, whatever, it's a time to remember, okay, God, help me have the heart You know, I'm surrendering to you. Holy Spirit, work in me to be the man that I need to be for them, because this is way beyond me. This is about their heart and about their future and about their relationship with God. All of that is on the line, because if we break those communication things with them, they'll talk to somebody, but just not us.
0: Yeah, it's so true. Well, this has been great. Tim and Mark, what a wonderful discussion and a great book, What to Say and How to Say It to Your Teen, A Parent's Guide to 30 Tricky Conversations. And we barely scratched the surface. Let me turn to the listeners. Focus on the Family is here. We're here to help you and your family to thrive in Christ. That's our goal. That's our mission every day. And we want to equip you, mom and dad, as you're raising the future generation. We offer a library of trusted resources, articles, programs like this one, videos, and more. You can find that really in something we're calling Age and Stage. And that's when you have children, 0 to 18, come to the website, find Age and Stage, put in your children's birthday, and we'll send you every week information on how to parent that 3-year-old, that 15-year-old, all the way up to 18. And it is great content for you. And we also have Tim and Mark's wonderful book, What to Say and How to Say It to Your Teen, A Parent's Guide to 30 Tricky Conversations. Very practical field manual that helps you tackle the toughest conversations with your teens using grace, biblical wisdom, and communication that builds trust instead of pushing them away with legalism. Mm-hmm. I think every parent would say yes. And when you make a gift of any amount, hopefully a monthly pledge, that would really help us. We'll send you a copy of the book as our way of saying thank you for being part of the ministry. Let me give you the payback on what the ministry is doing. We got this note from Carly. She said this: the insight I've gained from listening to your show helped me guide one of my teenage students through a very tense and difficult family situation with Christ-honoring and respectful advice. That's right, what we were aiming for today, right? She went on to say, I'm incredibly grateful for what I've learned, and I'm looking forward to applying it someday with my own kids.
3: That is really great to hear.
0: It is, and I want to thank both of you for participating with us as authors just to provide that kind of content to the listeners and the viewers. 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
8: Welcome to Seculo. It's Monday. It's August 17th. Welcome to the show. Will Haynes in studio. This is Logan Seculo. Phone lines are open at 1-800-684-3110. Talking about the breaking news, you always feel like there's something new coming out of the Middle East, coming out of our war with Iran. Iran has now placed a $30,000 bounty for the capture or murder of U.S. troops. And by the way, if you happen to be a woman who can do this crime, essentially, who can commit one of these murders or captures, they'll actually give you more. You don't see a lot of that in the Middle East, but you know why they're doing this. Again, a $30,000 reward for anyone who kills and captures a U.S. soldier, with the reward doubled if you are an Iranian woman. This, of course, is coming at a very, very hostile time. And it comes to the point where President Trump has been talking about who has the Strait of Hormuz, who's controlling what. We have been dealing with this war now for many months now, but now it feels like the plot has thickened as you have this moment where they are encouraging their own people to get out there and make some money.
10: Well, this comes at a time as well where Reuters is reporting that a senior Iranian official is saying Iran could be considering moving to an offensive posture as opposed to just a defensive posture. This is a serious issue here, this $30,000 bounty, because you don't think of it just in the terms of the battlefield of Iran or the vessels that are near Iran.
8: Yeah, this is a big concern. We gotta be fair. Like there's not a lot of restrictions or that we know about this. So this could spill over into American soil.
10: That's right. You think about the Iranians being the largest state sponsor of terrorism. What is the most likely form of this taking place if they are offering this bounty? In terrorism form. When you think about their proxies with Hamas, Hezbollah, the Houthis, their preferred form of warfare is terror. So when you start to think about a $30,000 reward, you start to think about how porous the American border was for 4 years under Joe Biden. We know that IRGC members, people with ties to the IRGC, people with ties to terrorist proxy groups, were caught at the border. You also have to assume, with how porous and how many gotaways there were, there are individuals that were not caught that are under this same category. So it's not just this is the war taking place over there kind of thought process. When they are calling for this and publicly calling for this, that has to start wondering. Every military installation, any person in military could then potentially be a target on the battlefield, which Iran is expanding globally at this point.
8: Yeah, absolutely. We want to take your calls about this and some other topics. CeCe Hiles is going to be joining us in a little bit to talk about an update from Pastor Saul. You know about this story out of China. We got an update coming from there. We also are going to talk a little bit more about some of the ACLJ work, because we are really starting to wrap up. As I said, it's the 17th of August, so we're going to start wrapping up our Impact Match. 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You have your gift doubled. That means there's another ACLJ supporter ready to unlock their pledge. And when you do it today, even if you decide I want to become a champion, which is something that gives on a monthly basis, your first donation is doubled. We've had a great month so far. 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And then it'll be months until we're able to open up another one of these opportunities. We were able to get it through August, and then we'll have to wrap up for a number of months, probably towards the end of the year. Maybe we'll be able to do something else. But today is the day to do it. Go to ACLJ.org. But like I said, phone lines are open. I want to hear from you. When you hear about these threats coming in, does that make you rethink the way we even negotiate with Iran? That they would put this kind of bounty on their people to do this. 1-800-684-3110. Again, 1-800-684-3110.
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12: Before dawn, on June 6th, 1944, thousands of young American GIs stepped off landing craft onto the beaches of Normandy. Little did they know that their bravery would change the world. They faced gunfire, uncertainty, and overwhelming odds. Yet they pressed forward. Many would never leave that shoreline. D-Day marked the beginning of the end for Nazi Germany, opening a second front that changed the course of World War II. Those men didn't fight for conquest. They fought so that future generations around the world could live free from tyranny. Today, crosses and Stars of David line the Normandy coast as silent reminders that freedom is never free.
8: Is this something they're getting out in this dark web? How are we finding out about this? No, they're saying it front and center. They have the Iranian army chief, Amir Hatimi, said there's a large number of requests for these bounties to put on American soldiers, despite, of course, there not being that many U.S. ground troops in Iran, which is why we're a little concerned that this is going to be taken outside of Iran. But again, this was put out through their media chains. This wasn't something that was done desperately or done some quiet way through some tunnel system, through some, you know, WhatsApp threat. This is just done in their public media saying, you know what? We've decided we're going to put a bounty on the heads of all U.S. soldiers. And by the way, if you're a woman, we're going to double it. Because if they, of course, think that women are usually second class, but in this situation, you know, they're going to do it because, you know, have someone who they think less of be able to commit a murder, then maybe they should be doubled.
10: Well, and once again, I think that tells you all you need to know also about where they're expecting this to take place, not necessarily on the battlefield of Iranian territory, but elsewhere around the world. If they are saying, you know, courageous Iranian women who can carry out such an action will receive double the reward, that to me is saying that they are expecting this not to happen on the aircraft carriers that are stationed in the Gulf, or the pilots that are flying over. They are thinking that this will be a terroristic style attack on American soldiers around the world. They also are claiming that the weapon that is used to kill an American would be kept in a supposed museum currently under planning, so that they are going to almost
8: memorialize.
10: I think they're expecting that there could be martyrs if something like this goes forward, and this will become a part of the revolution's lore going forward. I think there's several different ways to dissect this, though. One, I think it is a real threat. I think you can't look away from
8: it's
10: that.
8: It's not just showboating.
10: Right. And so I think the military will take actions accordingly. Ever since the beginning of the war, security on bases has been ramped up. There also have been statements of like, hey, if you're in certain areas, if you are on a U.S. military installation, don't go out in public in your uniform. Go out in street clothes if you're leaving base. So those are things that have precautions that have been taken. Don't make yourself a target to a terror attack. However, I think it's also interesting, and a lot of people are asking, you know, where does this money come from? It's not like they have $0, but that economic factor is here.
8: Let's take a call. Yeah. I want to steal their thunder. Let's go to Russ in Ohio. Russ, go ahead.
14: Well, you just took my thunder. I don't know where they're getting that money. And they're nothing but liars. General Keane and so many other experts are saying that these people are never going to give up and all these Russ. Things. I don't know why. What President Trump is waiting for to finish the job. I'm getting frustrated with that part.
8: Russ, I certainly get frustrated when these kind of moments happen because I don't disagree with you, which is we kind of all know what we're dealing with, but then there's this false reality that's presented to us as if they're this negotiating partner that seems like they're going to stick to what they're going to have to say. Of course, we know that has failed multiple times over and over again, where they are telling President Trump something, he reports it, and then, of course, it doesn't go. Look, the president and the administration are not dumb. They have to understand that this is happening and that this does not make the American negotiation process look safe or secure. It gets worse, though, because this is not something that on Front Street you would put out there as an American media. This is what the Iranian media has from their heads of the army saying, you know what? We're putting a dollar reward on citizens who are willing to take this fight into their own hands. And double it, by the way, if you're a woman. So $30,000 in, converted for if you are a man who takes on and murders or captures a U.S. soldier. If you're a woman, we're going to make it $60,000 that you're going to get. Again, fairly life-changing money for a lot of people over there.
10: Well, and to that point, and Russ, I think... One, it's not as if they have $0 or can't print money to satisfy this bounty. Yes, the economic portion of the war has become the major focus of the administration, putting more sanctions on Iran, putting stress on their oil supply chains through Hormuz, that blockade. So, yeah, they are in economic dire straits in the Iranian country and in their economy, but it doesn't mean that they're not making this as an attractive offer. I think that is the exact reason why they are using a monetary bonus or reward, if you will, for their people. It's also to be like, look, we do have this this ability to pay out. So there's a lot of propaganda there, as well as individuals that are Iranian are probably suffering, thinking, oh, maybe I could make money. Here's the other angle, too, that I don't think a lot of people may be catching on to. This statement that is trying to, you know, turn the page into a more offensive strategy is coming from the Iranian army chief. I think what this also tells you is there is still this internal struggle between the IRGC and the normal army. The
8: main
10: army.
8: Yeah, we need to break that down because I think we conflate the two as Americans. Maybe we don't even understand that this is separate forces.
10: Right. This shows that power struggle is still ongoing in Iran. That after the death and the killing of the Ayatollah and a lot of the other leadership, the IRGC is really who stepped in to fill that vacuum. And that is who we know that there's a back channel with the U.S. government, with the IRGC, amongst also the forward facing negotiations with mediators that are in the region. But the fact that it's the army chief that isn't the IRGC, it's two separate entities. There's the Iranian Republic's army. And then the Iranian Revolutionary Guard Corps, which is their elite forces that also control a lot of the economy. That is where you're starting to see publicly now this rift rise up again. Because as the Trump administration says, we're still negotiating, we're still in these channels. This is very important to watch because the fact that they are moving here, that the army chief is trying to make this statement and trying to show I'm in control. That does show that one of the reasons why it is hard to negotiate is because that internal struggle is still ongoing.
8: It's still ongoing. We don't know who a new leadership would be. But of course, the idea of there being a new regime, a true new regime, was kind of thrown out very early. And I think for a lot of us, there's regret there. That maybe we have done something poorly here. We have made the wrong decision. But of course, there's also pushback for those that want to see the job finished. I want to take a call about that, Bill in Wyoming, on line one. Bill, go ahead.
15: Yeah, thanks for taking my call. I've been wondering about this because I've yet to hear anything positive or whatever concerning this announcement about the bounty from the Democrat Party. Do you have anything to say about
8: that? Yeah, they're going to ignore it, I feel like, for the most part.
10: Well, actually, what they're going to do is they're going to turn this as, look, here's how President Trump has put not just our troops that are in the region in harm's way, but our troops all around the world. I saw John Ossoff, who is running again for Senate in Georgia, was making that a big point his campaign this weekend.
8: Let's not pretend there's not a little validity to that.
10: Well,
8: let's not pretend that this war, which again had very different intentions than maybe we had planned, and maybe we are at a turning point here, or a tipping point, if you will, where Americans do look at it and go, what are we doing here? We are now not only, of course, everyone knows if you become a member of the United States military, especially now when it is a volunteer military, you know you are putting yourself in harm's way, that you are going to be a target to a lot of people. And unfortunately, that's what it is. But are there things that our political world can do to help protect that? And are there things that can help or can make them more vulnerable? This is one of those moments where we have put them in a bit more harm's way than maybe was necessary.
10: Well, and I think it goes back to things that we've said on this broadcast many times, is why it is frustrating to some degree that President Trump has his own path here for those that never wanted it to happen or those that wanted complete regime change. He has taken kind of the middle ground of like, hey, we hit them really hard and now we're negotiating. That's where you see frustration even from us that like,
8: but negotiation can't have bounties on the heads of all. If you said there were bounties on the head of the leadership, I can honestly say that's probably not something too crazy to think about. The fact that, and I would clue that from the very top down, but you're talking about anyone. You're blanketly saying, hey, citizens of Iran or people who are listening to this, we're going to pay you for essentially the scalp of a troop here. I mean, this is getting to the point of the risk. Where does the risk outweigh the reward here? And what is the reward at this point? We need strong leadership to come in and explain this, or, as we've said a million times, do the job. Phone lines are open, 1-800-684-3110. When we get back, we're going to give you a little bit of update on some of the work of the ACLJ here. It's not only going to be Iran Mondays. I want to keep this conversation rolling. CC Howell's going to be joining us in the back half, give you an update on Pastor Saw. And of course, as frustrating as this is, it's why we have teams in the UN. It's why we have teams in Europe. It's why we have a Middle Eastern, you know, the ACLJ Jerusalem. We're a worldwide effort here, folks. And I want you to be a part of that team, too. So as we head to the break, consider supporting the work here at ACLJ.org. And of course, think about, pray about, giving me a call, because I would love to have you on the air today. 1-800-684-3110. Phone lines are open for you. We'll be right back.
16: We've witnessed monumental legal victories from defending the 14th Amendment and protecting our sacred American right to vote, the overturning of Roe v. Wade, and standing up for the religious liberty of our kids and seniors. But even with the many historic wins we've achieved, the battle is far from over. The attacks on our constitutionally protected rights persist. Countless unborn babies remain in jeopardy. And across the globe, innocent Christians are being targeted and killed across this country and around the world. This fight isn't just the ACLJ's. 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
20: On July 20th, 1969, the world watched as an American astronaut stepped foot where no human being had ever stepped, under the surface of the moon. Neil Armstrong's words were simple, but the moment was historic.
21: That's one small step for man, one giant leap for mankind.
20: The Apollo 11 mission was the result of years of sacrifice, innovation, and national resolve. More than 400,000 Americans worked behind the scenes to make the mission possible. At a time of division at home and tension abroad, the moon landing reminded the world what free people could accomplish when united by a common goal. America didn't just reach the moon. We proved that there were no limits to what we could imagine or achieve.
8: Lives right now. Just telling the Iranian people, go out there. Commit murder. Not only are we going to give you money, we're going to memorialize you in a museum to this war. It doesn't feel like something that could be happening in 2026, but sadly it is. And again, this isn't some fringe situation. This isn't some situation that's being told in some back channel underground. I think we kind of can conflate Hamas tactics and Iranian tactics as being, so they're not, I mean, yes, they're all connected, certainly, but they're not the same kind of, trickery, if you will. This is just put on mainstream media in their markets saying, hey, you want to go do this? Guess what? All's fair. Bring us the bodies. We'll pay you out. Bring us the weapon. We'll hang it up for display. People can walk by and pay their respects. And we know that that is their method. And it's just shocking. It's disturbing, but it also shows where we are in the state of this war, that every time we think we are headed towards some kind of conclusion, this kind of thing happens. And it is something we need to be very well aware of when we're dealing with what is clearly a true threat, because we don't know that's only going to happen in Iran on the ground. This threat could extend to U.S. soil. By the way, a lot of American soldiers on the ground throughout the world. Obviously, in Europe and in Asia, there are American soldiers everywhere. So now you have put, and then, they, you know, it's not even specific. It's veterans. What are we talking about here? They've made a very blanket statement saying, you know what? We'll do this for you. In the work of the ACLJ, as much as it is important that we have to keep talking about all these different things, when we are talking about the lives of our U.S. troops, I think we need to really take a step for a moment and go, what are we doing? Are we confident in the way things are being held and are happening? Maybe we are. And I want to hear from you. That's at 1-800-684-3110. I want to hear from Mary, who's calling in North Carolina. She's an ACLJ champion, kind of leads into this. Go ahead, Mary.
22: Yes, I have. First, I want to thank you so much for being my main source of information. And just a few comments. One is that I've never trusted the Iranians. I was in college when the regime change occurred in 79. And I recall the problems between the two Islamic groups. And I had classmates that were Iranian saying they got letters from home saying, stay in America where you're safe. And the tears in their eyes getting that. And even now, hearing the bounty thing, that is very concerning to me. I have a son who's been in the Marine Corps 19 years, and he's over there right now. And being that he's a husband with a wife and three little kids at home, is, you know, it's pretty heavy. I don't know why things have been dragging on so long. I just trust that there's intel that we don't know about. And I'm just praying God just continue to give our president and all of our other leaders, guide them in their decisions. And I'm really just trusting in that.
8: Mary, first, I want to say, number one, thank you for being a champion, but also thank you and your family for your dedication and service to our country. You know, I understand the heaviness. I can't understand it in terms of I'm not living through it, but I imagine from your point of view, this is something that's concerning. As I said, if you join the United States military, you understand that there are risks that go into it. But we live in a modern society where you think modern, even era of war, isn't like this, where there's just a bounty for anyone. And like you said, you have a son with multiple children, your grandchildren. We feel for them. And it does reframe this back and forth we always get right now between, you know, are we negotiating? Is there a deal on the horizon? Is it not on the horizon? When you're negotiating people who are willing to do this. Again, not a bounty on our leadership, which obviously I don't like, but I kind of understand from a war perspective. But a bounty on anyone who may serve our country. And a significant one at that. From the government on their local media. Mary, thank you, though, for calling, and thank you for being a champion. It's a disturbing revelation here, and I know a lot of you are calling in about it. Maybe we could take some more, but I want to get your thoughts.
10: Well, and once again, I think to that point, that's why I think we have been pretty strong in our statements of we want the Islamic Republic of Iran, that framework, that government, to no longer exist. Why? Because the people that are the third tier, the fifth tier, however far down you go, are the ones that are still calling for what? The assassination, effectively, with a bounty on the lives of American troops. And so I think even though it is that internal power struggle, because the chief of the army isn't who's necessarily being negotiated with, because it is that split, it shows that the power struggle is real and that their tactics and their belief system is still intact, that is still the way they want to do business in this world, and therefore they should no longer have the option to do business in this world.
8: Yeah, let's take Leonard, who's calling on line three, who certainly feels similarly. Leonard, go ahead.
0: Hi. I want to just say this is absolutely repulsive.
8: Yeah.
0: And I think that this shows the kind of enemies we're up against. And I think we need to trust God and finish the job.
8: Yeah, I mean, I think that is a very good way to put it. It shows the enemy that we're up against, what you're actually dealing with here. This is not a traditional, I guess you'd say, conflict worldwide. You are dealing with governments and regimes that are willing to weaponize their own people. We have seen that underhandedly with Hamas when we've said, you know, human shields, all those kind of statements that are thrown out there a little too flippantly these days when you don't realize what they're talking about. This situation, it's the opposite. It's citizen cavalry that's being sent to take down and destroy anyone who may wave the flag of the United States of America.
10: Well, and to that point as well, going back to the previous caller said, you know, what have elected Democrats been saying about this? They're using this as a time to dunk on the president. They're using it as a time to say, like, look, he's drastically depleted our munitions reserves. He has sent people into harm's way. Now there's going to be a bounty on them. But they're not offering any solution either. They could disagree with the premise of getting into this, but they haven't said, here's how we should move forward. Here's how we should work together to defeat this. I don't think anyone out there, maybe a few in Congress, in the House of Representatives, would say that, you know, we had no problems with Iran. But the fact of the matter is that this is the reality that we are living in. And they're all just using it as a political talking point for the election in November. Of like, we need to put a check on the president because look what he's done. He's put our troops in harm's way. But where's the solution? Where's the, here's how we would work with him to ensure that Iran is not a threat to the United States. That's what we're missing here. So even if you side with people on the left or even on the right that are critics of the president and what he decided to do here, then where's the solution too? I want to hear that from people. I want to hear if you think that it's being this war is being prosecuted in the wrong way. What else would you do? Because it's not just bring them all home. It's not just leave it as it is. So they can complain about it and get people fired up at rallies in Atlanta. But if you don't have a solution, then you're also not any better than what you claim to be saying you're talking out against.
8: We got a second half hour coming up. This first half hour flew by. We do have an update from the ACLJ team on the situation with Pastor Saw in China. That's going to be coming in a couple segments. We still want to take your calls at 1-800-684-3110. 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
23: And this message makes me remember some days in my past when, as a young pastor in Indiana, we used to foster what we called Friendship Sundays. We encouraged our people to invite their friends, and we made a big deal out of it. Sometimes we had a contest with it. And you know what I preached on? I preached on friendship, and my texts were almost always from the book of Proverbs, because Proverbs has a lot to say about friends. And we're going to talk about that today on this edition of Turning Point. Before we get to the lesson, however, let me tell you that our special resource for the month of August is a beautiful brand new book called God's Heart for Israel. I can't imagine having written something and find a more appropriate time for it to be received. In this day and age when anti-Semitism seems to be on the rise, it's important for us as followers of Christ and students of the Word of God to know what God's position is on this issue, and he makes it very clear. I've combined a lot of these passages and condensed them and brought them into chapter format. And this book, which is about 100 plus pages, will help you understand what our response should be to the nation of Israel in this day when so much pressure is being placed upon them. I hope you'll read it, because there is a Christian position on this and we need to know what it is. This book is yours for the asking when you send your gift to Turning Point during the month of August. As you know, this is a vacation month, and so we need you all to stay with us during this time and help us stay strong as we share the Word of God to people around the world. Here is part one of Power Up Your Personal Relationships, Personal Friendships from the Book of Proverbs.
24: You know, there are many Christians that you meet from time to time who say, I don't really need friends, I have the Lord. I've heard that. And when you get to know them, you know why they don't have any friends. But how many of you know that God does his best work through other people, and that he does his best loving through people, that God put us on this earth and then he put us together on this earth so that we could express love and friendship one to another? And life is so difficult that we all need friends, don't we? And you show me a person who says he doesn't need a friend or she doesn't need a friend, and I'll show you a person who is proud and arrogant and soon headed for a fall. Because all of us have tremendous needs in our lives for friendship. And even now as I say that, some of you are thinking of the friends that you have in your life who are so special to you. Clara Null, who was a young single woman in Oklahoma City, described what she called one of the worst days in her life. She said the washing machine broke down, the telephone kept ringing, her head ached, the mail carrier brought a bill she didn't have any money to pay. Almost to the breaking point, she lifted her one-year-old into his high chair, leaned her head against the tray, and began to cry. Without a word, her son took his pacifier out of his mouth and stuck it into hers. How many of you have been there and done that? It's at a time like that that you need somebody who can be a friend. Now, friendship is a much misunderstood term. Someone said a friend is one in front of whom you can be your own true self. Someone else has said a friend is one who will make us do what we can when we are saying that we can't. There are so many definitions of friendships. Ralph Waldo Emerson said, I do with my friends as I do with my books. I would have them where I could find them, but I seldom use them. Friends are not to be used. They're to be there when we need them. And someone else has written that friendship is the only thing in the world concerning the usefulness of which all mankind is agreed. When I talk about friends, what do I mean? There are, frankly, four different levels of friends that you need to know about. First of all, there are contact friends. People you meet in your daily life, people that you pass, the acquaintances, the people that you know, the people that you say hello to. You might say of them, they're my friends, but they're basically just contact friends, people that you meet from time to time, but you don't know them and they don't really know you. And then there are casual

you feel close to. But the kind of friendship that I want to talk about from the book of Proverbs is not any of the three that I have mentioned, but rather I want to talk about committed friends. A person who cares enough about you to confront you when you're wrong. One who stays with you in the thick and the thin. If you have one friend like that, you are blessed indeed. And you ought to count it all joy that God has given you one somebody like that. If you have two, you are the richest of all people. Because friends like that are a rare commodity in today's busy, impersonal world. And you need to choose your friends carefully. Because if you want a friend who's going to be committed to you, you want to make sure you get the right one. That's why the book of Proverbs says in Proverbs 12:26, "The righteous should choose his friends carefully, for the way of the wicked leads them astray." The NIV translates that word this way: "A righteous man is cautious in friendship, but the way of the wicked leads him astray." The Living Bible says it this way: "The good man asks advice from friends. The wicked plunges ahead and falls." Cannot always choose your vocation or your surroundings in the world, but you can choose your friends. You have the right to do that, and you have the responsibility to do that. The philosopher Antisthenes used to wonder that men would examine carefully an earthen vessel which they were about to buy for just a few cents to see whether there were any cracks or flaws in the vessel. And yet those same men, he said, would exercise absolutely no thought or care in the choice of their friends. We oftentimes allow friendship to happen to us instead of taking the initiative to find friends who can be faithful. In the book of Proverbs, the word friend, companion, neighbor are sometimes a translation of the same Old Testament word. And in the 27th chapter of the book of Proverbs, by implication or by statements that connect with other proverbs, we can discover five different kinds of friendships. The first kind of friend that you're going to meet in the book of Proverbs chapter 27 is a foolish friend. You know, it's possible to have foolish friends. And Proverbs chapter 27 and verse 3 says this: "A stone is heavy and sand is weighty, but a fool's wrath is heavier than both of them." Now remember, the book of Proverbs is a very visual book. So when you read these Proverbs, try to think in your mind the picture that they're painting. Verse 22 says, "Though you grind a fool in mortar with a pestle along with crushed grain, yet his foolishness will still not depart from him." What that's saying in so many words in today's vernacular, you can beat him to a pulp and he'll still be foolish. Back in Proverbs chapter 1 and verse 7, it says, "The fear of the Lord is the beginning of knowledge, but fools despise wisdom and instruction." The Bible says you can end up, if you're not careful, with friendships that you have forged with foolish people. Proverbs 1:32 says, "For the turning away of the simple will slay them, and the complacency of fools will destroy them." And Proverbs 22:3 says, "A prudent man foresees evil and hides himself, but the simple," or the fool, "passes on and is punished." According to Proverbs, a man is a fool who is naive and without convictions and gullible. We're not talking here about a person who is without intellect. A fool in the book of Proverbs is a rebellious person, a person who neglects the counsel that's given to him by those who care for him. The rebellious fool believes every word, but the prudent or the wise man considers his steps. Fools lack discipline and have little discernment. Fools are naive. A fool is somebody who just believes anything. And you don't want to have friendships with the foolish, because you will end up just like them. Proverbs 13:20 is the key verse in this point. Listen carefully. "He who walks with wise men will be wise, but the companion or the friend of fools will be destroyed." I cannot emphasize this enough, that the choice you make of your friendships will be

0: so much the determination of your life. That if you choose bad friends, they will have bad influence on you. The peer pressures that young people face when they're drawn in to the kinds of things that friendships can do to them if they're wrong. We could write a book about those stories. They're sad indeed. Business alliances are the same when we grow into adulthood. If we're not careful, we end up forging alliances with people who do not share the same goals that we have and will take us in the wrong direction. Now, the Bible is not saying that we should have no friends who are outside of the faith. That is isolationism. And for so long, fundamentalists and separatists have said, if you're a Christian, you should only have Christian friends. My goodness, how are we going to win the world if we don't have friendships with those in the world? I'm not talking here about casual friendships or contact friendships. I'm talking here about committed friendships. You don't want to forge a committed friendship with somebody who doesn't embrace your values and your God. Because if you are not careful, that committed friendship will cause you to move from your commitment to the greatest friend you ever had in your life, the Lord Jesus Himself. I think this is what James was trying to get across in his epistle in the fourth chapter when he said, "Do you not know that friendship with the world is enmity with God? Whoever therefore wants to be a friend of the world makes himself an enemy of God." It's a good reminder that it is possible to have foolish friendships that can lead you astray. A preacher of another generation logged this story in one of his books. He said, "I frequently go down to the penitentiary to visit a man who was serving a life term." This is how it happened. He had not been long in this country. He was from another country. One evening, he went out with a group of men who had invited him to accompany them. The first thing he knew, they were robbing a store. In the shooting which ensued, the woman was fatally wounded. Sometime afterward, the young man, who did not even know that a murder had been committed and who actually had nothing to do with it, was picked up and interrogated by the police, whom he told frankly that he had been out that night with a group of men. He was tried and sentenced to life in prison for murder, and legally so, as he was in the company of those who had committed the crime. It was just one night of thoughtless, careless friendship, and it ruined his life. I don't want to make this bigger than it is, but I do want to tell you that your choice of friends is critical according to the Word of God. Somebody said, "Well, I want to forge a relationship with them and I will influence them my way." It almost always is a two-way influence. Sometimes I hear unknowing young people, Christian young people, I'm sad to say, tell me that they're planning to forge the most intimate of friendships, a marriage with somebody who's not a believer, with the excuse that they'll win them after the marriage. And I can tell you, if you want to study the statistics on that one, you will not do it. Because most people are on their best behavior before marriage, and then after marriage comes, they settle into their old patterns. Foolish friends. Let me talk for a moment about faithful friends. For here in this same passage of Scripture, in the 6th verse of the 27th chapter, we read, "Faithful are the wounds of a friend, but the kisses of an enemy are deceitful." Now, let's take the last part of that verse and understand what it says so that we can understand the first part of it. The last part of the verse says, "The kisses of an enemy are deceitful." And if you have your Bibles open to the 27th chapter, if you'll go back into Proverbs chapter 26, beginning at the 23rd verse, you will find a little commentary on that section of chapter 27, verse 6. In verse 23, it says this. Listen to this. "Fervent lips with a wicked heart are like earthenware covered with silver dross. He who hates disguises it with his lips and lays open deceit within himself. When he speaks kindly, do not believe him, for there are 7 abominations in his heart." Now, I want you to get the picture that the writer of Proverbs paints with his little word picture. He says that fervent lips with a wicked heart are like an earthen jar covered with silver, a silver covered earthen jar. In other words, what you see on the outside is what's not on the inside. These people are fervent in their friendship words, in their flattering tongue, but in their heart there is deceit. In fact, it says in this chapter, there are seven abominations in their heart. You can't always tell a friend by their friendliness, can you? Do you know that some people are born strokers? By that I mean, they can't help it. They just have to stroke you every time they see you. You're the most wonderful person in the world. That's the most wonderful message I've ever heard. You're the greatest preacher who ever lived. And I'm thinking, where have these people been? I mean, it's wonderful to be complimented, and we always appreciate reinforcement in the areas where we serve and what we do. But when a person is overwhelmed in that regard, when he continues with that over and over again, sometimes you have to stop and ask, what's that person up to? What's really going on in their heart? You know, when a person is your true friend, just a word will do. But if they have another agenda, sometimes it is in the multiplication of words that you become suspicious. And the writer of Proverbs says we have every right to do that, because there is a kind of friend who is faithless, who will say one thing with his lips, who will humor your fancies and flatter your pride, but down in their heart, they have another agenda. Faithful friends do not try to force their personal opinions on the lives of others. They try to help in a biblical way, and you can always spot it if you watch for it. Romans 15:2 gives us a little definition of a faithful friend. Let each of us please his neighbor for his good, leading to edification, building up. Ephesians 4:2 says it this way, with all lowliness and gentleness, with long suffering, bearing up one another in love. And Proverbs 9:8 adds this warning, do not correct a scoffer lest he hate you. Rebuke a wise man and he will love you. It's interesting that a faithful friend is a friend who doesn't always tell you what you want to hear. How many of you have a spouse like that? You bristle. And then you go away to think, why, there's no person in the whole world that loves me more than this woman. And why would she say that if she didn't love me enough to help me? When you're a young preacher, as I was once, be careful how you laugh. When you're a young preacher and you're just getting started, it's so easy to fall into the pitfalls of repeating phrases and sentences and doing things that you wish you wouldn't do, and you don't think about it. But after a while, when the emotion of the meeting is over and you have a chance to sit down, you're reminded by the one who loves you, you did it again. You did it again. And that's so helpful. It's wonderful to have a friend you trust to help you through those times, to rebuke you when you need to be rebuked in a kind way. If you have a friend like that, you are rich indeed. You have a faithful friend, according to the book of Proverbs. General Grant had a lawyer by the name of John A. Rawlins. He was closer to General Grant than any other man during the war. It was to Rawlins that Grant gave his pledge that he would abstain from intoxicating liquors, which he'd had a problem with. And when he broke that pledge, Rawlins went to him and with great earnestness pleaded with him for the sake of himself and for the sake of the great and holy cause of the nation to refrain from strong drink. Faithful were the wounds of that friend. And today, if you go to Washington, in the front of the Capitol at Washington, there stands the magnificent monument of General Grant, sitting on his horse in characteristic pose and flanked on either side by stirring battle scenes. But at the other end of Pennsylvania Avenue, a little to the south of the avenue, is Rawlins Park. And there stands a very ordinary, commonplace statue of Rawlins. And whenever you stand before the great monument of Grant there in front of the Capitol, think of the other monument and remember the faithful friend who kept Grant on his horse is down at the other end, unnoticed and unheralded. But he was the kind of friend who could say what needed to be said at the right time. One of the things that's happening in Christendom these days, and I believe it's a good thing, is the development of accountability groups. You know, it's so easy to just sail along in your life, not asking any questions and not answering any questions. Something happens to you when you have somebody that asks you the hard questions. You need somebody to ask you those questions, don't you? Somebody to ask you, to look you in the eye and say, are you walking with God? Are you living outwardly what you profess to live? Is it genuine in your heart? That's a faithful friend. My friend, if you don't have one, you need to choose one and get yourself in a situation where you're asking each other some hard questions. Then I want to give you a third kind of friend, and these are the kind we all want. These are fortifying friends. These are friends who come up alongside of you and just encourage you. And you need to have some of those folks too. Chapter 27, verse 9 says it this way. Listen to the imagery of this proverb. Ointment and perfume delight the heart, and the sweetness of a man's friend gives delight by hearty counsel. That's a wonderful proverb. Friendly suggestions are as pleasant as perfume, says the proverb writer. Genuine advice shows that a person really cares. Somebody who comes alongside of you with the right spirit and the right attitude and puts their arm around you and says, I want you to know, and they encourage you and they strengthen you and they help you. And you feel such ease with them, even though you're talking about difficult things. How many of you know it's not usually the message that's the issue, it's the delivery system that comes into play. Sometimes people can come and say things to you and their delivery system's all wrong, the package is all messed up. And what they're saying is true, but the way they say it is so harsh and sometimes sarcastic that you can't get your arms around the message because you can't get past the delivery system. And the writer of Proverbs says that when you bring hearty counsel, it should have the aroma of perfume to it. In other words, it should be a sweet and tender way of helping your friend get the message that's at the core and not all the wrappings around the outside. That's something you have to work at and develop even in a marriage, isn't it? Learning how to give the message and not let the messenger mess it all up.
1: Yeah. Well, we'll have more of this tomorrow here on Turning Point when we turn again to this subject of friendship. You know, I've been reminded recently of the wonderful, wonderful experience of having good friends. When I have been unable to do some of the things I normally have done in the past on my own, it's been my friends who've helped me. They've driven me around until I got my license back. They've taken me places that I needed to go but couldn't get there without them. We've had many meals together and lots of time in a car, and my friends are special. In fact, I don't know what I would have done this year without friendship. I hope you have some good friends. They're a blessing from God. Don't forget to get your copy of God's Heart for Israel, why it should have a place in your heart too. This book is our resource for the month, and it's yours for the asking for a gift of any size. Make your request today. Be sure and ask for the book when you send your gift. We'll see you tomorrow.
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7: 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The Declaration of Independence wasn't just a breakup letter for King George. 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
11: This afternoon, expect cloudy skies with high humidity and a chance of a thunderstorm in a few areas. The temperature will reach 80 degrees. Tonight will be mainly clear and humid with late-night fog causing reduced visibility. The low will be around 65 degrees. I'm meteorologist Joe Lundberg on AM 880 and 104.5 The Word WRFD.
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15: 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Now, this is a series about the real Jesus, who Jesus really is, not the Jesus of popular opinion, but the Jesus of the Bible, God Himself, who stepped into our world. And in this message, we're going to see that Jesus is also the creator of everything around us. You see, when we look at the world, we're really facing a choice. Either everything came from random accidents, or it came from a designer. And the evidence we see in creation points us straight to Jesus Christ. So today, Pastor Jack teaches that creation itself testifies to God, not of evolution. From the stars in space to a single blade of grass, the design we see all around us points towards a creator behind it all. Before we get into the message, I had a chance to sit down with Pastor Jack and talk about it with him. So let's get into that. The Life and Times of Jesus Christ, that's our series that we're in. And Pastor Jack, I got to say it, I'm lucky enough to have you in the studio with me today. We're doing Christ and His Creation. That's the name of today's particular message. I find it interesting you bring up the woodpecker. I had an opportunity to sit and watch a woodpecker on a tree in my yard. And you bring up its tongue wraps around its brain exactly 8 times. Exactly. 7 times it dies, and 9 times there's no room. God is very specific, isn't he? He really is.
16: I mean, I hope there's some atheists listening right now. Probably not. Yeah. But wouldn't it be great if they just listened to what you just said a moment ago? At what point does a woodpecker drive his face into a tree and kills himself? And then winds up evolving quick enough to try it again, knowing, you know, I'll do it one more time again. That's ridiculous, friends.
18: Yeah.
16: By the way, all of creation declares and screams, technology screams the existence of God. And that's just one of those things where Christ is on display in creation. Now, granted, we live in a fallen world. That's how you and I know that when the lion runs across the landscape and consumes, a gazelle, you internally know that something's wrong with that. And good for you, because there is something wrong with that. That's a fallen world. But God didn't make it that way originally. And so we not only see his creative acts of love and genius, but we also can agree with God that we can also see the scars and the death of what a fallen world looks like. So, yeah, Christ and his creation, that includes you and I. And I don't know when the last time all of our listeners have had a chance to go outside or take a look around, but, you know, what led me to talk about that woodpecker was just doing what you did, Davey. I just looked out into my backyard, and it inspired me to make that comment in the message that here's this woodpecker, and I began to look it up. And I love that. Go look up, friends, whales or hummingbirds. Go look up clouds. And you'll be hard-pressed to get any other answer than it's a miracle by the hand of God.
15: All right, continuing with the life and times of Jesus Christ and Christ and his creation. Here we go.
17: Colossians chapter 2, verse 9, where there in the Bible it says that for in Christ all the fullness of the Godhead dwells in bodily form. Boy, what a statement of his deity, isn't it? That all the fullness of the Godhead, the word can be translated effulgence. All of the representation of God. Remember, the Bible says that God is one. Hear, O Israel, chapter 6 of the book of Deuteronomy. The Lord our God is one Lord. Well, why is it in Christendom is it taught that there's the Father, Son, Holy Spirit, the Trinity? Well, it's biblical for one thing, and the future study of that is following in our series, our 16-part series on the life and times of Christ. Today we are looking at part 6 of Christ and His creation, and the reason why is because creation is attributed to God, of course. It's either God or what? Evolution. We're going to look real close with just the short time that we have together to look at the evidence for both. And as we get into the study this morning, I'm going to give you quotes from non-Christians. Did you hear what I said? I'm going to give you quotes from non-Christians regarding creation and evolution. But you cannot escape that debate or that topic when addressing Christ and His creation, because it demands that we, the created, or the evolved, depends on who you are this morning, it demands of us to think, and to think critically. Now this is a whole nother topic, but do you realize, and you probably don't, that, I'm going to venture to say in the last 20 to 30 years, we have not been taught to think critically. Do you know what I mean? I don't mean be critical of people. I'm talking about critical thinkers. Huh? No, critical thinkers like the father of astronomy, Kepler. Critical thinkers like, some guy by the name of Sir Isaac Newton. Who both these great giants of science said, I believe in God the Creator and Jesus Christ His Son, who came and died for man's sin. Isaac Newton believed that God created. In fact, there's a great story about Newton's life. And I don't remember the name of the device, but you've seen them in science class. When Newton was talking about the solar system and all, he built this little model. And you've seen it. Now you wind them up and you let them go, and you see the Earth as the engine or as the motor unwinds. The Earth is going around the sun, and the planets are moving around the sun, and it's a beautiful little model. I forget, a cyclotron or something like this. I can't remember anyway. Newton invented that cool little toy to put into perspective what God was showing him in his heart. Well, while Newton did that, his apprentice, who was an evolutionist and Newton a creationist, fell asleep. He was sleeping. And when Newton got done, Newton went to bed. Well, the young man woke up and he saw this wonderful device, wound it up, and there it is going on its axis and doing its thing. And immediately things began to click, and he woke up Newton and he said, look at this. This is wonderful. Where did it come from? And Newton said, it just appeared. It just generated itself, and there it is. And the man said to Newton, do you take me to be a fool? And Newton said, the words are yours. The man mocked his own belief because he knew by what he was looking at that it demanded an engineer and a designer. Are you with me? Doesn't take an Einstein or a Newton to figure that one out. That Newton projected something into the tangible world of that which is true in the world that we do not easily see. So much so that when an unbeliever looked at it, his own premise or basis of belief was shattered out of his own mouth. This morning we're talking about Christ and His creation. And if you are a believer, that is a Bible-believing Christian or not, I want both of you, both sides of you, to listen carefully and weigh the evidence yourself. Now, we need to understand that as we look at this, it's always going to be a topic that is going to cause debate. And it has to. You want to know why? This is the fundamental reason why there will always be a great debate, no matter how much evidence is unearthed regarding and supporting the creation model view. No matter how much the Hubble telescope disproves evolution, no matter how much modern technology dismantles the evolutionary belief, because that's exactly what it's doing, there will always be a debate because To introduce the concept of God into someone's thinking is to immediately go against their conscience in light of responsibility. If God becomes true in a man's thinking, then his actions are answerable. He will have to give an account for what he does. If evolution's true, then we can live like an animal and die like one too, because there is no accountability. Are you with me? In fact, sociologically, the evolutionary theory and the humanistic existential belief system of our recent world that you and I live in, referred to now in these days of as situational ethics. In fact, it's all summed up in a Bible, a bumper sticker. If it feels good, do it. That's humanistic existentialism. It's look out for number one, which is who? You. Or not in my case, it's me. And if I have to crawl over your face and up your back and dismantle your character to get to the top, it's the survival of the fittest. And surely you would do that to me, because we are but yet just animals. We have crawled out of the primordial goo through the zoo to now you, which, if I'm an evolutionist, I would say is true. But it's in fact false. It's very important to realize that this morning you are either an evolutionist or you're a creationist. You can be a creationist without being a Christian. This is one of the problems in the world today. There are many scientists who have not yet come to the saving knowledge of Jesus Christ and trust in the Bible, but they also no longer hold to the evolutionary theory of Darwinianism. They know that the sciences that exist disprove evolution, but they're not Christians. They are called creationists. And there are more running around in the scientific community than there has been in the last 100 years. Very interesting. I am going to give you quotes today of men who are not Christians, who I think will provoke your thinking. But we are going to look at four areas that need to get our attention. Before we do that, the Bible declares bluntly, as we see in a moment, that God created. It just makes the blanket statement. But let's consider this. When Paul the Apostle came to a group of great thinkers, in fact, the intelligentsia of the day was rooted in this area of Greece, Paul came to them, and as he was approaching, he couldn't deny their passion to worship. By the way, that's true in every culture, in every land, everywhere. Man worships. He may worship intellect, he may worship fun, he may worship pleasure, he may worship whatever, gods or a god. But every human being worships. As Paul came into the area, he says in Acts chapter 17, verse 23, he says, "For as I was passing through your city and considering the object of your worship, I even found an altar with this inscription to it, quote, to the unknown God." Now, Paul, being the brilliant evangelist that he was, used that as an opportunity just like you would. He says, "Therefore, the one whom you worship without knowing, it is him I proclaim to you." Oh, cool. Thanks, Paul. Tell us all about him, because we don't know him. So tell us. What an open door, huh? He says, yeah, okay. He is the God who made the world and everything in it. Since he is Lord of heaven and earth, he doesn't dwell in temples made with hands. What an open door. He can create this God that he's speaking of, because they're wide open. He doesn't dwell in temples made with hands, are in the earth, as though he would need anything, nor is he worshipped by men's hands. Since he gives to all life and breath and everything that we have, and he has made from one blood, isn't that an interesting word these days in technology? From one source of blood, we know this to be true now in technology, that we've all come from one woman. This is a scientific fact. That's so cool. I love advancements in technology, that we've come from one blood of all the men who dwell on the face of the earth, and has determined their pre-appointed times, that is their longevity, and their boundaries of their dwellings.
16: I find it interesting. In fact, if you can find one, buy it. It'd be a collector's item. A globe of pre-1990. If you find a globe that was made before 1990, your globe has got the geographical or the political boundaries of the Soviet Union. Now when you buy a globe, it's Russia. And probably next year it's going to be different again. God says in the Bible, I've pre-appointed all of these boundaries of nations and the people who dwell in them. In other words, there's no accident to God. God is not an accident, listen carefully, nor does he sanction accidents. What might look like an accident to you, God is using. God is redeeming. What looks like a disaster to you, by the way, you don't have to be a genius to know this, every accident produces a disaster. When you have an accident, if a 747 flies headlong into the ocean, it doesn't turn into a submarine, though it may be submerged. If you could crash enough aircraft into the ocean, it will never become a submarine. Why? Because accidents always ruin. Very important. Because the evolutionary theory demands that we came about through a collection of accidents, of perpetuity related, somehow unrelated ideas and thoughts and mechanisms and mechanics, and presto, we've come to be who we are through random events. It's insane, but it's believed.
18: 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And now, let's get back to today's message. Once again, here's Pastor Jack.
16: It has been said, and we'll look at our first point in a moment, it has been said that there are two Bibles. And I like this saying, so some of you, calm down. There's only one Bible. But it's been said that there are two. And it's been said, because of Romans chapter 1, verse 18, it begins there and it says in the Bible that all of God's created powers and his authority and his godhood is revealed in the very things that he has made, whatever those things may be, so that they are without excuse. You know the little man running around in South America in the jungles that we have not yet discovered? Do you know, according to the Bible, Romans chapter 1, even if a missionary doesn't reach that man, God in his fairness and in his wisdom will reach out to that little guy running around in the jungles? And he will reveal himself to that little man somehow? He says that creation is without excuse. So that all of us stand before God, having had the opportunity to know him. But it goes on to say in Romans chapter 1, there are those who, knowing God exists, and that internal witness of that truth, turn their back on him and begin to worship and serve the creation rather than the Creator who is blessed forever, who changed the glory of God into creeping things, four-footed things, and flying things. Evolution mentioned, or the pagan belief of it in Romans chapter 1. And then in verse 22, Paul says, professing themselves to be wise in these things, they have in fact become fools. The two Bibles, one is written here on your lap, bound in leather. The other is the universe that is both around us and outside the walls of this church. What do you mean? Meaning that you could go outside, and if you are intellectually honest, you can pluck a leaf off of a liquid amber tree that's out front here and put it under the scrutiny of an electron microscope and find data so vast and so mind-boggling, technology so fantastic, that it's greater than the technology used to put the shuttle up into space and, in fact, even build it. It's a technology more advanced than a blade of grass that man cannot produce it. Yet we can produce atomic watches that we have on our wrists. And nobody would ever say that a watch arose by spontaneous chances. And yet the very creature who stands at the precipice of decision, the human, has been duped into an idea that evolution is in fact scientific, when today, in the advancement of modern sciences, that science itself is saying, as you'll see, that Darwinism and evolution is bunk. It's amazing. It's exciting. Look with me at our first delve into this, Christ and his creation, and that is the creation testifies of God. Listen, creation has to testify of something. Does it testify of evolution, or does it testify of God? Well, let's take a look and see. The first thing that we see is that the Bible presumes a special creation. You ought to write down special creation. You're going to hear it a lot in the future. The Bible presumes. What do I mean by that? First of all, Genesis chapter 1, verse 1. My friend, if you can get past the first verse of the Bible, it's downhill from there on. In the beginning, God created the heavens and the earth. Doesn't apologize for it. Doesn't put its tongue in its cheek about it. States it as a fact. In the beginning, that is of the material universe, God created the heavens and the earth. Don't ask me to explain it. We don't know how. We can't. When it says God, it is Elohim. El, God, Him, plural. A singular plurality. That's, by the way, a hint concerning who the Creator is. In the beginning, God, who is a singular plurality, go figure in the Hebrew language, whoever He is, He's one, but there's a plurality of it. That God, who's one, is both Father, Son, and Holy Spirit. God is one. So the Bible declares. God created the heavens and the earth. No apology. States it as a fact. In fact, the ancient world assumes this to be true. It doesn't matter what culture you go into. If it's not the Hebrew or the Oriental custom of that realm, if you go into places far removed from the cradle of civilization, that area of the Middle East, and you go to the extenuating areas of the world, and you look at those ancient cultures, they believed in God or gods having created. And so the Bible presumes a special creation. In Isaiah chapter 40, verse 28, he says, "Do you not know, have you not heard, that the Lord is the everlasting God? He is the creator of the ends of the earth, and he will not grow tired or weary, and his understanding you cannot fathom." I like that. Well, I want a God I can handle. Well, then go think of some cult God that you can handle. Because the Bible says about the God of the Bible, he's past finding out. What a challenge to us. Concerning creation, it's either evolution, a series of accidents that has brought you here today, or it is what is called special creation, where there is an advanced design engineer. If you don't want to call him God, just for argument's sake, can you just think right now and write it down any way you want? Designer, engineer, planner. Because there's nothing that you can point to in this world that is void of a designer. Nothing.
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21: 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TRA is here to tell you that if you owe money...
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28: We have a whole lot of marble tombs walking around. Spiritual zombies. Those who are dead in trespasses and in sins. Well, I think that statement by our teacher, Dr. J. Vernon McGee, is strong, but just stay with us, because he says what we're about to hear next is one of the strongest statements in all of God's Word. Welcome to Through the Bible. I'm Steve Schwetz, your host, on this five-year journey through God's Word. Now, in just a few moments, we're going to arrive at Matthew 23 and verse 23, where Jesus calls the scribes and Pharisees to account. It's really a powerful study, one that reveals a side of Jesus that, well, may surprise you. So go ahead, grab your seat on the Bible bus and get comfortable. And while you do, I want to share a few letters from our fellow passengers in Indonesia this time. Many people don't realize that persecution is a daily reality for many believers in Indonesia. And a lot of people don't know it's the most populous Muslim nation in the world. Though about 15% of the population identifies as Christian, over 1 million people in Indonesia can be characterized as unreached by the gospel. In many places, opportunities to share Christ are limited, but God's word, faithfully translated and broadcast in local languages, is going where few people can, and it's transforming the lives of listeners. Like Felix, for example, he says, "My faith had become very weak because of many questions about history and religion. But through your programs, I began to see that the Christian faith is rooted in real events and real truth. The teaching helped rebuild my confidence in the Bible." And then Santi shares this, "I went through a period where I was deeply disappointed with people in the church. Because of what happened, I began to question Christianity itself and even thought about leaving the faith. But when I started watching this program, my perspective slowly changed. I began to see that my faith should be rooted in Christ and His Word, not in the failures of people. It helped restore my heart." Now, our final note comes from His Kendry, who says this, "You have really opened my mind and heart to know God and receive His Word, even though I don't have much knowledge about the Bible. I feel like my eyes have been opened to so many things I never understood before. Since I started learning, my life has completely changed. I have more peace in my heart, more joy in my days, and finally know what it means to walk with God. Even my family feels the difference. We talk to each other more kindly, we forgive faster, and we pray together now." Wow. Peace in his heart, joy in his days, and an understanding of what it means to walk with God. You can't ask for more than that. God is so good. Well, if you'd like to join us in praying for listeners like these in Indonesia and around the world, you can sign up for the World Prayer Team from our app at ttb.org as well. And let's pray together. Heavenly Father, thank you for your word that does change lives and brings hope. Continue to go before us, Lord, as we share your word in Indonesia and across the world. And we thank you in advance for what you're going to do in each heart. In Jesus' name we pray. Amen. Turn now to Matthew 23 as we go through the Bible with Dr. J. Vernon McGee.
0: Now today, friends, we return to the 23rd chapter of Matthew, and we'll put in verse 23. Now we are in a section where it's filled with many woes. It's woe, woe, woe, and many of them are here. These woes are denunciations of our Lord upon the religious rulers of that day. It's the harshest language that you'll find in the Word of God. No prophet of the Old Testament ever denounced sin as it's being denounced here by the Lord Jesus. And I wish today that I could get this chapter into the hands of the liberals. I'm of the opinion many of them have never read it. I understand one here in Southern California, when it was called to his attention, didn't even know it was in the Bible. Of course, he'd never read the Bible, and he did not even know this was in the Bible. There's a misunderstanding today of who the Lord Jesus really is. Liberalism has given the impression that he's the love child and that all he ever talked about was love. That's not true, of course. In fact, up at Berkeley, one of the banners that was carried around in the days of the protest up there was, "Jesus, yes, church, no." And a senator from up in Oregon has made a great deal of that because he says the church today is giving the wrong impression and that they want Jesus, but they don't want the church as it is. Well, I disagree with that entirely. My point is, yes, they've misunderstood the church, and the church is giving a wrong impression. I agree with all of that. But my friend, the main problem is they've really misunderstood who Jesus is. He uses the harshest language. He loved sinners, and he died for sinners. But my friend, as the judge, he's also going to judge sinners. And we need to have a correct perspective of who he is. and therefore he's misunderstood today. Why, the average conception of the Lord Jesus is not even biblical, and the Jesus of the liberal never did live. He never had an existence. You say, well, what do you mean by that? Well, I mean simply this.

My friend, that Jesus is not known today, and he's the only one that's ever lived. This other one is a figment of the imaginations. Will you listen to him here now? I know this is strong language. This is strong tea, and not everyone can receive it. Verse 23, I'm reading now of Matthew 23. Woe unto you, scribes and Pharisees, hypocrites! For ye pay tithe of mint and anise and cumin, and have omitted the weightier matters of the law, judgment, mercy, and faith. These ought ye to have done, and not to leave the other undone. Now they would tithe these plants that produce condiments like mint and anise and cumin. For instance, when I was a boy, my mother always kept out in the backyard somewhere a little patch of mint to put in iced tea in summertime. And wasn't much, just a little patch. And can you imagine one of these religious rulers measuring off a little patch of mint and taking a tenth of it to give to the Lord? Oh, they were strict about those little matters. But our Lord says, you forgot the weightier matters of the law. And those weightier matters would have brought them to the person of Christ, but they forgot them. Then verse 24, ye blind guides, which strain at a gnat and swallow a camel. Do you think that's humorous? I do. If I'd been there that day, I'd have laughed at this one. That is, if I wasn't a Pharisee or a scribe, and if I'd been there, I sure hope I wouldn't have been one of those. May I say to you, I think this is very funny. But, of course, it's said in a very serious vein here, but I'm sure many in the crowd laughed, especially who knew those old religious rulers. And we've got a lot of folk that make so much of the little things today. They strain at a gnat. They swallow a camel. I know a dear lady, and thank the Lord she's now gone to be with the Lord. Oh, she used to argue about lipstick. And you know that she had the meanest tongue of any person I think I've ever met. Now, she didn't think that was bad, but lipstick was terrible. And frankly, I think that to have the paint of gossip on the end of your tongue is lots worse. And especially use that paint to blacken somebody's character or reputation, I think that's lots worse than just put a little paint on your lips. Some of them be better without it, of course. But I think all of us ought to look as well as we can. Some of us don't have much to work with. But we ought to do the best we can with what we've got. It's amazing how people can strain gnats and swallow camels, even to this good day. I don't know about you, but to me that's very humorous. Verse 25, woe unto you, scribes and Pharisees, hypocrites, for ye make clean the outside of the cup and of the platter, but within they are full of extortion and excess. And I would say that this is a picture of the average church today. They are busy making the outside of the cup and platter clean. My, they go through ceremonies. And they want to have the best equipment. And they talk so nice and pious on the outside. But inside, they don't deal with sin. In fact, they don't like that word. It's a dirty word. And it is dirty, by the way. But that has to be cleaned up. Now listen to him in verse 26, thou blind Pharisee, cleanse first that which is within the cup and platter, that the outside of them may be clean also. Now don't misunderstand, the Lord is saying the outside of the platter ought to be clean too, but you give a wrong impression when the inside is dirty and the outside is not, and the place to start is on the inside. Verse 27, woe unto you, scribes and Pharisees, hypocrites! My, he really leveled the gun at this crowd. For ye are like unto whited sepulchres, which indeed appear beautiful outward, but are within full of dead men's bones and of all uncleanness. Now, this to me is the most frightening figure of speech that he ever used. And I would say the picture of the platter and the cup and saucer, clean on the outside, dirty on the inside, the picture of the average church. But I'm afraid this is a picture of the average Christian today, so-called. Don't think he's a Christian. A great many people outside, they have beautiful marble, and it really looks nice. But inside, dead man's bones.

0: since they are dead in trespasses and sins. They have a form of godliness, but deny the power of it to take a sinner, forgive his sins, regenerate him, make him a new creation in Christ Jesus. And friends, until that's happened to you, your church membership is null and void, and it's nothing in the world but hypocrisy. I think that the average way of bringing in church members today, of just getting nice people, so-called, to join the church, is the biggest hypocrite factory that there is possible today. They are living just like the world, may I say to you. We got a lot of old whited sepulchers walking around today. Walking graveyards, zombies, if you please, spiritual zombies, dead in trespasses and sins. And I want to tell you, this is strong language here. Now listen to the Lord Jesus in verse 28. Even so ye also outwardly appear righteous unto man, but within ye are full of hypocrisy and iniquity. Oh, my friend, he's denouncing the religious leaders, and that should be denounced. I think above everything else is the fact that the church has gone astray today. And my friend, if you've got a Bible-teaching church in your community and a Bible-teaching preacher, man who believes the book and is trying to preach it, for God's sake, stand with him in these days. He needs you, and you need him, and we today need men to stand for the Word of God. Verse 29, woe unto you, scribes and Pharisees, hypocrites, because ye build the tombs of the prophets and garnish the sepulchres of the righteous. It's amazing today how a preacher or a great evangelist or that sort of thing in his day was absolutely ridiculed, denounced. And that was true of all of them of the past. Spurgeon was denounced in his day. And look at the preachers who quote him today. And Dwight L. Moody was, and R.A. Torrey was. My friends, may I say to you, our Lord sure did know human nature, and it hasn't changed. He said, you build tombs to the prophets. After they're gone, you'll build them a tomb, and you garnish the sepulchres of the righteous. And say, if we had been in the days of our fathers, we would not have been partakers with them in the blood of the prophets. Wherefore ye be witnesses unto yourselves that ye are the children of them that kill the prophets. Fill ye up then the measure of your fathers. They're doing the same thing today they did in that day. Now, here he comes, and this is something that'll blanch your soul. This is something that's devastating to that damnable doctrine of the universal brotherhood of man and the universal fatherhood of God. Listen to him now, verse 33. And those of you that just think he was the gentle Jesus and never said anything that would even hurt anything, why, some of them think he'd never even swat a fly or crush a grape. But apparently he did. Listen now, verse 33. Ye serpents, ye generation of vipers, how can ye escape the damnation of hell? Do you know any language stronger than that? There's not a sailor along the waterfront today that can say anything stronger than that. Ye serpents, ye generation of vipers. What does that mean? Why, you're an offspring of vipers. And now don't give me that saccharine sweetness about the universal fatherhood of God. God doesn't claim you, my friend, if you've rejected Jesus Christ. The only way to become a son of God, to as many as received him, that is the Lord Jesus, to them gave he the right to become the sons of God, even to those that don't do any more nor less than believe on his name. Now that's harsh, and don't blame me for it, because I'm nice and sweet. I would never say anything harsh like this, but he did. He did, my friends. I'm just saying what he said here. You can't have it much stronger than this. I'm afraid this is a cup of tea that's a little too strong for a great many of the liberal-minded folk today. He was no love child. He came to die for your sins because he loved you. But if you reject him, he becomes your judge. Verse 34, wherefore, behold, I send unto you prophets and wise men and scribes, and some of them ye shall kill and crucify, and some of them shall ye scourge in your synagogues and persecute them from city to city, that upon you may come all the righteous blood shed upon all the earth, from the blood of righteous Abel unto the blood of Zacharias, son of Barachias, whom ye slew between the temple and the altar. Apparently that was an incident in that day. And he begins right at the beginning and brings them down to the present hour, that these are to be judged, my friend. He's not making any distinction here that is made today. Well, we know that everybody will ultimately be saved. He says not. He makes it very clear they will not be. Verily I say unto you, all these things shall come upon this generation. And he's looking forward now to the destruction of Jerusalem in 70 A.D. And what does he do now? The one who made this strong denunciation now will weep over Jerusalem. Listen to him now. O Jerusalem, Jerusalem, thou that killest the prophets, and stonest them which are sent unto you, how often would I have gathered thy children together, even as a hen gathereth her chickens under her wings, and ye would not. Behold, your house is left unto you desolate. For I say unto you, ye shall not see me henceforth, till ye shall say, blessed is he that cometh in the name of the Lord. Now Jerusalem has rejected him in the triumphal entry. Now he rejects Jerusalem, but now he weeps over this city. You see, he denounced, yes, but he did love them, and the judgment now must come, and he weeps. Someone made the statement in Dwight L. Moody's day that he was the only man that ever lived that they thought could preach on hell. Harsh-minded or a person with a very strong personality, maybe, ought not to preach on hell unless you move by it. Not at all. You remember, they thought he was Jeremiah because he could weep. Jeremiah gave the strongest message in the Old Testament, but he wept over it. And I'm of the opinion that we ought to be very careful today about our denunciation unless we are moved emotionally by it. And if we're not, maybe it'd be better not to say anything at all. Now, that brings us to the Olivet Discourse. Matthew 24 and 25, and we're going to give some time to this Olivet Discourse. You see, not only were these religious rulers in shock, but his apostles were also at this. And this seemed to be a strange turn of events for them. They thought he would establish the kingdom and that Jerusalem would become the capital. But now their house is to be left unto them desolate, and they'll not see him until they do say, blessed is he that cometh in the name of the Lord. They rejected him. Now, he is going to the cross. Now, what's going to happen in the meantime? Well, these apostles have some questions, and they're really shocked at what he said. Now, I'm reading chapter 24, and we begin the Olivet Discourse, and we'll put down a proper introduction for it next time. And Jesus went out and departed from the temple, and his disciples came to him for to show him the buildings of the temple. Why, he said to the crowd there that day that the place would be desolate. This house would be desolate. It was Herod's temple. It had already been 40 years in building, and it was destroyed in 70 A.D. before it was finished. And now he says it's to be destroyed or left desolate. And the disciples come and said, you take a look here at these buildings. It's not desolate now. And Jesus said unto them, see ye not all these things? They thought they saw it. And they asked him to take a look. And he says, do you really see it? And by the way, friends, do you see your hometown or where you live today as God sees it? When we first came to Southern California, we spent every Monday my day off riding around looking at this fantastic place. It was fantastic in those days before everybody in the world tried to get out here, and it was a beautiful place. And I'd say to my wife, though, I'd say, you know, all of this is under judgment. We really don't see it as it is. The judgment is coming upon all of this, and God will judge this area. Do you really see all of this that's around us today, friends? It's passing away. All these cultural centers, these great schools, these great institutions, these skyscrapers, these great cities, they're all going to pass away. Do you see all these things? Now listen to him. Verily I say unto you, there shall not be left here one stone upon another that shall not be thrown down. It's all coming down, every bit of it. Now, if you think the first statement put them in shock, they right now, my friend, in trauma, and they're really in a bad way now. Notice, as he sat upon the Mount of Olives, the disciples came unto him privately, saying, now they come to him. They've talked it over, I'm sure. They come to him with three questions, and he's going to answer these three questions, friends. And the Olivet Discourse is another one of the discourses where the fanatics, all of these schisms today, all of these cults, they make a great deal of it. And when anyone wants to be sensational. Now, the Lord Jesus is not talking about everything under the sun here. And he's not talking about the church here. The church is not in the Olivet Discourse. He's answering three questions. Now, briefly, I'll read them and come back and begin here next time. First, tell us, when shall these things be? When the time will come when one stone will not be left upon another. Number two, and what shall be the sign of thy coming? And third, what is the end of the world, is my translation and yours, but it should be age. The world never comes to an end, but the age is coming to an end. Now, what is the sign of the end of the age, and what is the sign of his coming? And he'll answer them in that order, by the way. And these are the three questions he'll deal with. He'll not talk about anything else but these three things, because he's answering a question. Our three questions here, three in one, as it were. Now, we'll take that up next time as we come to the Olivet Discourse, one of the most important that he ever gave. Until then, may God richly bless you, my beloved.
1: Do you want to hear more? Well, let's read Matthew 24 and 25 together carefully so we can be prepared for what we're going to study next. And as you read, make some mental notes on how Jesus answered these three questions. When will these things be? What will be the sign of your coming? And what is the sign of the end of the age? These next couple of chapters, they're pretty important as they lay the foundation for understanding other books such as Daniel, Zechariah, and Revelation, which come along toward the end of this five-year journey through the Word of God. So let's be prepared. To get your bookmark with our reading schedule for all of our studies, just call 1-800-65-BIBLE. 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
5: The wall stood as a symbol of oppression, dividing families and freedom itself. Many believed it would stand forever. His critics dismissed Reagan's words as unrealistic and even provocative. But 2 years later, that wall fell, and the Cold War ended shortly after. Reagan believed that strength, clarity, and moral confidence could change history. And on that day, he was unafraid to stand for those beliefs. A reminder of the power of a person's convictions.
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14: 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Because it won't require anything of us except to kind of swim along in the stream. And go, oh, me too. That's really not what the Bible shows us. Even when Jesus was here, very polarizing. People happy, people being blessed, people are experiencing God, people are very angry, very condemning. 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Gee, that sounds contemporary.
13: 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We're so glad you're here to listen. 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
14: Our topic is a continuation of a study we've been doing, Angels, Demons, and You. They exist. Angels and demons is a theoretical discussion. It isn't particularly interesting to me. Angels, demons, and you, that intrigues me. I assure you that today, spiritual forces have impacted your life already. Amen. Doesn't require consciousness on your part for that to be true any more than you have to be conscious of a virus or a bacteria. We have ignored this for far too long to our own detriment, and I believe God is awakening us to a new season. In this session, I want to talk about good and evil on display. I think what's most important to understand with that is when good and evil are on display, you have a choice to make. And to make no choice is to make a choice. And we happen to live in a time where good and evil are being very clearly presented. The middle's in trouble. The gray area has really almost completely disappeared. We created this kind of new class of neutral. You know, it's not good or bad, it's kind of gray. I think that's really kind of evaporated, like a morning mist in Tennessee when the sun comes up. And good and evil are on display, and we have a choice to be made. The reality of spiritual forces and their influence upon our lives is plainly presented in Scripture. It's not a subtext. It is the story, the opening words of the Bible is, in the beginning, God created the heavens and the earth. A spiritual force gave rise to the matter of this world and the universe that we know. We, those of us in the church, have drifted far from the biblical presentation of our world. We have been deeply, so deeply influenced by the secular ideas that the result in the church, and I spent my adult life in the church, my professional life in the church, we have adopted an easy believism, which for the most part has removed scriptural authority. We judge Scripture instead of allowing Scripture to judge us. We've removed scriptural authority and personal service to our King. We've replaced it with personal salvation. I'm saved, therefore I'm not going to serve anybody but me. It's a false gospel. Spiritual forces are influencing our life on a daily basis. And with that statement, I have a question. Do you have a plan for cooperating with God and for resisting evil? If not, you're just careening through life. Jesus, when he taught us to pray, included this in the prayer, lead us not into temptation, but deliver us from evil. When our Lord began to teach us to pray, he opened, I believe every sentence in that prayer is really a file drawer of a whole type of prayer. And he introduced this idea that we have to address evil and the temptation it brings and the destruction that it represents. I believe we've reached a pivot point in our journey. God has raised up voices for truth. And from my perspective, he's doing it from the most unlikely places. Now we have to choose if we will align ourselves with the values of Scripture or if we will remain silent. And understand this, to remain silent is to side with evil. We have a choice to make. There's a struggle underway. Are you watching? In my opinion, we're engaged in a conflict that's analogous to a couple of other points in American history. One would have been the American Revolution and the other was the Civil War. I'm not suggesting we're on the precipice of taking up arms, but I am suggesting to you that this season will prove to be as definitive in the future for ourselves and our families and their families after them as those two critical periods have proven to be. There's a great divide right now in our nation, and it's initiated not by politics or economics or race or gender. That divide has been initiated by worldview. And it's so polarizing that negotiations really aren't reasonable. Jesus didn't call us to be unified with darkness. He said light and darkness don't have anything in common. He said, I didn't come to bring unity, I came to bring division. And if you think you can be united with evil as an expression of godliness, you're deceived. You don't have to be angry or belligerent. You certainly don't need to be violent. But folks, we've been compromising for far too long. We've compromised ourselves almost out the door. So I have some questions. Are you engaged or are you complaining? Do you know with whom you are aligned? Is it clear to the people who know you know with whom you're aligned? How do you understand what is happening? Do you imagine it to be a political struggle? A debate about economic resources? Is it primarily a racial conflict? Is it about national sovereignty? How do you understand? Maybe even more germane, do you even care? I find a prevailing attitude to be, they just like the tension to dissipate. And if they could ask for one more thing, could the price of eggs and gasoline go down, please? I just want to stay focused on my personal agenda. I'm confident that I'm born again, that I've entered into the kingdom of God, that I've been saved, and the rest of that stuff, I just don't want to engage. Well, how you answer these questions is very important, not just for your journey through time, but for your eternity. Honoring God and cooperating with Him provides the best possible outcome for human beings in our world. That's not a statement that will get much support amongst the conventional wisdom of this generation. I want to say it again, that honoring God and cooperating with Him provides the best possible outcome for a human being in this world. If you're doing the daily Bible reading with us, and if you're not, why not? Exactly? Never mind. I've said that enough. Join us. At the moment, we're in the Gospel of John, and the study today really comes from that daily reading. It wasn't my plan. I'd written another lesson. But as I was doing the reading this week, it just seemed too important to walk past it. In John's Gospel, there's a tremendous tension. If you kind of step into the narrative, when I read the pages like that, I try to imagine I'm in the crowd. I'll put myself in different positions. I'll say, you know, if I was a Pharisee, how would I respond to that? If I was one of the chief priests, what would I think about this? If I was one of the disciples that Jesus recruited, what would my comment be? So I kind of get up and move around different chairs. I'll freeze the scene and move to another chair, and then I'll hit play again. And by the time I've walked through John's Gospel, there was something alive about it that I think is relevant and very analogous to our season. And I'll start with the very prevalence of demonic opposition. I don't think there's another way to understand what's happening. It can't fully be explained in terms of politics or power. Other explanations are just insufficient. The Jewish people are waiting for a Messiah. Jesus fulfills dozens of prophecies, not one or two, dozens and dozens of prophecies. He's performing miracles of a magnitude that until this day we'll talk about something being of biblical proportion if it's beyond the imagination. He's walking on the water and turning water into wine and raising the dead and opening the eyes of people born blind. No parallels. And there are many people who believe and follow, and yet there is stubborn, unrelenting hatred. Why would you hate on somebody that's opening the eyes of people who were born blind? It's irrational. When you see something that's irrational and illogical and so destructive, understand beneath that is something demonic, an evil spiritual force. It isn't just political or economic. You find in the gospel there's no willingness to negotiate. There's no search for common ground. We have to shut this down, they say, over and over again. Sounds a great deal like the world we live in. It's irrational. Why would we offer up our children as sacrifices before they ever draw a breath and call it choice? Why would we mutilate our teenagers without parental approval and call it enlightenment? It's demonic. And we're reluctant to use our voices, but we're not unique. Wait till we look at John. In John chapter 7, Jesus speaks very plainly about another dimension. And when I talk about angels, demons, and you, we've got to cross over. We live so fully engaged in this world that's defined by our five senses that we've almost totally denied the existence of a spiritual world. In the church, oh, we'll talk about it in the first century, somehow unique to their worldview, but we're more sophisticated now. Oh, more sophisticated than Jesus, are we? More sophisticated than God, the creator of heaven and earth. You'll believe in a big bang where something came from nothing, but you won't believe in God. It's demonic. And those demonic forces are still present in our world. Jesus clearly talks about being sent from somewhere else by someone who's there. He said, I came into this world sent by my Father. He talks about this world as if it's a destination on a cruise. I'm from another realm, he says. I'm the king of a kingdom, but not of this world, he says.
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14: Be not afraid, be not discouraged. 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
13: 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Now, let's get back to Pastor Allen with his message called Angels, Demons, and You, Good and Evil on Display. 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
14: The chief priests want Jesus arrested. It's a demonic response. He is their Messiah. You can give me these shallow explanations that it was about power and economics. But that's really not adequate. The hatred they demonstrate. In the same scene, we'll see it repeatedly. There are people who believe and people who demand his arrest. I want us to be sure we see that because we're living in a very similar time. There's a parallel. We live in a time where within the churches, there are people who go, that's godly, and there are other people who go, that's evil. You got to choose. You better understand which spirit is influencing you. There's a lot of things being pushed as biblical that have nothing to do with the biblical worldview. By people who have significant credentials. You better know your Bible. That's why reading the Bible is so important. John chapter 7 and verse 28. We're just going to walk through the gospel together. Jesus, still teaching in the temple courts, cried out. The language is important. He's crying out. There's a desperate tone to it. Yes, you know me and you know where I'm from, but I'm not here on my own. He who sent me is true, but you don't know him. I know him because I am from him and he sent me. Again, Jesus is having a dimensional conversation with them. It's going past most of them. These are the covenant people of God he's talking to. If we used it in a contemporary setting, he's talking to church folks. People that have taught Sunday school classes and they volunteered, they're fully engaged. This particular group of people keep the kosher rules. They keep all the right holidays, Passover and Sukkot, and they support the temple in Jerusalem, and they're used to the daily sacrifices. They know all the stuff, just like a fully engaged church person would today. but they can't see what God is doing right in front of them. Is it possible? Is it possible God could do something and we could miss it? If your answer is no, you're already deceived. If you're not on a regular basis saying, God, help me to see, give me an understanding heart, we're lost. The evidence of our light being dim is all around us. Verse 29, Jesus said, I know him because I am from him and he sent me. And at this, they tried to what? Seize him. They wanted to arrest him. They're so angered by what he just said. But no one laid a hand on him because his time had not yet come. That's an interesting. See, John's writing this after the fact. This isn't a video loop. You're not watching it in real time. John writes it down after the fact that he puts in what he's come to understand. It's an insertion into the narrative. And he said they wanted to seize him, but they couldn't because his time had not yet come. There's a time when they came to seize him and John was there in the garden. They came to get Jesus. And to the disciples' amazement, this time they took him away. Remember what it says? That when they came to arrest him and Jesus turned and spoke to him, the guards that came were knocked backwards to the ground. You can kind of see the knowing looks amongst the disciples. Yeah, this isn't going to work well for them. Until they took Jesus away in chains. It's a bigger shock because they've seen him time after time when it wasn't yet his time. And so the powers of this age didn't have the authority over him. Look at the next verse. No one laid a hand on him because his time had not yet come. Still, many in the crowd put their faith in him. They said, when the Messiah comes, will he do more miraculous signs than this man? And the Pharisees heard the crowd whispering such things about him. And the chief priest and the Pharisees sent temple guards to arrest him. There's some in the crowd going, certainly looks legitimate to me. It's important. I think this is good stuff. And there's others saying it couldn't be good stuff. We're with the power brokers. There's a lot of division. Some want to arrest him. Some want to follow him. Even in Jesus' day, folks, why do we think the spiritual conflict will lessen as we approach the end of the age? The Bible tells us just the opposite, that it will intensify. There'll be greater division. You'll have to know the truth. You'll have to know the truth. You know, the introduction of AI is making the manipulation of communication much, much easier. It's harder to know what's authentic and what is not. The same is true with the truth. John chapter 10, Jesus again, don't believe me unless I do what my Father does. But if I do it, even though you don't believe me, believe the miracles that you may know and understand that the Father is in me and I in the Father. He said, listen, if you don't believe me, look at the evidence. He said, something's happening that you can't do. There's something working on my behalf. In verse 39, and again, they tried to seize him, but he escaped their grasp. Then Jesus went back across the Jordan to the place where John had been baptizing in early days. And here he stayed, and many people came to him, and they said, though John never performed a miraculous sign, all that John said about this man was true. And in that place, many believed in Jesus. Many want to arrest him, many powerful people. But there are many who believe in him. See, I think we've been waiting for a revival where everybody's in. So it doesn't require us to stand out. We're praying for this awakening where everybody, all of our friends and our peers and everybody that goes to a church and everybody we've ever known, they're all going, oh, yeah, I love Jesus. Because he won't require anything of us except to kind of swim along in the stream and go, ooh, me too. That's really not what the Bible shows us. Even when Jesus was here, very polarizing. People happy, people being blessed, people are experiencing God, people are very angry. Very condemning. On multiple occasions, it says they sent people to try to entrap Jesus. Gee, that sounds contemporary. Can you find something about him we can accuse him for? Go search through his background. Do a deep dive into his background. What can we accuse him of? Very much like what we're watching. I would submit to you that there are miraculous signs happening all around us of biblical proportion. But it doesn't remove us from the struggle, and it doesn't mean we always get easy solutions. And the fact that one person experienced a miracle doesn't mean we all get one. The man who was born blind and was healed in Jerusalem, I promise you there were other blind people in Jerusalem. When Jesus walked up to the pools of Bethesda and he healed the man that had been 38 years sick, he didn't heal everybody at the pool. He walked away. There's miracles happening around today. If we will believe it, if we'll open our hearts amongst us, our little congregation, our little community of believers. We showed you a clip from a podcast. We post one every Friday. I've come to really enjoy those conversations. We're interviewing people for whom God is doing remarkable things. I sat down a few weeks ago with two brothers. They're twins. One of them, he'd taken his brother to the doctor for a simple procedure. And before he got to the doctor's office, he collapsed. His heart quit. And it took way too long to get him resuscitated. Almost a half an hour. They said they managed to get his heart going again, but I was there by that time when the doctor came in and said he was gone too long. We're going to keep him sedated for a while. We don't know what the outcome will be, but I don't want to give you any reason for hope. When they woke him up 4 days later, this is in the words of his brother, well, he's as normal as he's ever been. He did. They woke him up. They asked him a question. He answered the question like a smart aleck. And his brother said, he's fine. Let us go home. They hand out bulletins in the church. You walk by Lazarus every week. And people go, well, I don't believe in miracles. Well, I can introduce you to one. I can introduce you to several. We did a podcast a few weeks ago with Brad Arnold. He's the lead singer of Three Doors Down. Do you know them? Some of you do. You just don't want to admit it in church. It's a rock band. He was one of the founding members. He's been with him a long time. A lot of success. A lot of success. He said, we achieved everything I could imagine, really, professionally. He said, but I was in a desperate place. He was on a tour. He tells it in the podcast. He said, we were on tour in Japan. And he said, I really came to the end of myself. He said, I wasn't sure there was a reason to go on anymore. And he said, I tried to find somebody back in the States that would talk to me. And he said, nobody was answering my call. But he said, Charlie Daniels answered. No, and this is what he said. He said, Brad, do you love your wife? And he said, I do. And he said, then why are you killing your husband? He was an addict with all sorts of problems. And he said, you need to get home. Get your life straight. Get your faith in its place. And he did. He's had a remarkable transformation in his life. You know what he's doing now in his concerts? I watched a clip, Madison Square Garden, filled with people to hear Three Doors Down. I mean, that's not usually like the audience that wants to hear from the gospel. And he stopped and in the most humble, gentle way, told them about his faith. We say we can't take Jesus to work with us, and he's taking him to concerts. I interviewed Granger Smith in one of those podcasts. Churched, country musician, platinum albums, a lot of success, and tragedy struck. Their young child drowned. And he said, my wife, we did everything we were supposed to do. He said, I read the books. I went to the seminars. We began to rebuild our lives. We had two other children. He said, it looked like we were churched. I went to church. He said, I would have told you I was a Christian. He said, I was back doing concerts. And I forget which state he was in. And he said, after the concert, he said something so dark. He struggled to find the words. He finally said it was just something evil. He said, I was at the bottom of a black place. And he said, the only thing I could think of was I didn't need to live anymore. And I remembered my mom saying, Jesus helped me. He said, I was on my knees in the floor of the bus. And he said, Jesus helped me. And he said, my mind cleared. Miracles are happening all around us, folks. All the time. I sat with Dr. Carol Swain just a few days ago. She was born into horrible poverty. I think it was one of 12 children, big family, lots of kids. She was married as a teenager, had lots of children very quickly, dropped out of school. No momentum in her life, no hope, no future, no chance. She's earned multiple graduate degrees. She was a tenured faculty member at Princeton and Vanderbilt. She's a leading voice in our nation for education from a godly worldview, a godly perspective. Only God can do that with the human life. Now, we've got a choice to make. Are we going to believe in angels and demons and that they affect us?
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18: 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We proved that there were no limits to what we could imagine or achieve.
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0: President Trump taking to his Truth Social page, stating he has instructed Secretary of War Pete Hegseth to substantially reduce the military drills we do with that country. The president saying, based on my very good relationship with Kim Jong-un of North Korea, I am not happy with the fact the U.S. has long ago agreed to participate in joint military exercises with South Korea. These exercises are not only costly, but send a signal that is totally inappropriate and hostile to a country that, as long as Donald J. Trump has been president, has been unthreatening and respectful.
1: The cleanup continues today on Hawaii's Big Island. That's after a close brush with Hurricane Lala over the weekend. The storm did not make landfall nor cause any deaths. This is SRN News.
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26: This is Carol Platt-Lebow for townhall.com. A furor erupted in the WNBA recently after Indiana Fever player Sophie Cunningham called it common sense to ban transgender athletes from competing in women's sports. The league's collective bargaining agreement says that only women are eligible to play in the WNBA, but never defines what a woman is. The commissioner calls the issue nuanced, while the Players Association calls for diversity and inclusion. Now they're being taken at their word. Two former NBA players say they'll declare for the 2027 WNBA draft, exposing the absurdity of rules that refuse to acknowledge biological reality. The WNBA has brought all this on itself. It's time to define woman or risk sidelining female athletes in the league created specifically for them. There's nothing nuanced about protecting women's sports. It requires only courage, clarity, and plain common sense.
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31: You ever listen to the news and ask yourself the question, why does God allow evil to continue unchecked in this world? Why doesn't God judge the unrighteous? Ladies and gentlemen, justice delayed is not justice denied. 2 Peter 3 says, the Lord is not slow about his promises. Some count slowness, but he is willing that none should perish and all should come to eternal life. The only reason God hasn't judged the world, the only reason he hasn't judged you yet, is he's given you one last time to repent. If today you have the understanding that you are a sinner who needs God's forgiveness, and that Christ is the one, the only one who can offer you that forgiveness, don't wait one moment longer.
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0: every day. It's when I learned how to read my Bible every day for myself. It's when I discovered a book called Ordering Your Private World. And in the midst of my ordering my private world and learning how to pray and talk to God, it's why I do a year in the Bible. It's why I've been a pastor all these years.
1: Like, sat on your dorm room bed and bawled, like literally cried your way through this book.
0: When I'm in the middle of this season, when I've learned what it means to be a disciple of Jesus Christ, my parents, my dad and mom, they said, there's this new book out by Charles Colson. It's called Loving God. We think you ought to really read it. And so I...
1: Hint, it was not a suggestion. It was
0: read it. My parents never suggested
1: anything. They never made suggestions.
0: My mom and dad, they say it, and they always said things in such a kind way, but they were really meaning you to take a hold of this and do this. And so I walked down to the local bookstore, and I found a copy of Loving God by Chuck Colson on the shelves, and I went and bought it. And I went back to my room and I began to read it. And what I remember about it, and that's what Jennifer's making fun of me.
1: I'm not making fun, honey.
0: You can make fun of me. You've been married to me for a long time. You're allowed
1: to. You've seen me bawl through many books.
0: Oh, my. And I just remember beginning to read this book and being so touched. And it was during the reading of this book that I felt like God was saying, I want you to serve me. And I was like, oh, God, I'm not good enough. You know, the same excuses you may give God were the excuses I gave God back then.
1: I gave God a long list of excuses.
0: That's right.
1: Sometimes I still give him excuses. He just doesn't take them as easy as he used to.
0: Well, my excuses
1: were... You know
0: what
1: I mean?
0: Yeah.
1: It's like over time you're like, oh, yeah, I know he's not going to go for that. You know?
0: That one's not a good one.
1: Yeah.
0: But I'm telling you this because Jennifer and I have been feeling God leading us and directing us lately, and we've been making some changes, and we said, okay, God, then if that's what you want, we'll do it.
1: And we're going to talk about that in the second part of the hour.
0: We've
1: got news. We have a guest coming up.
0: I want you to know, we're going to talk about loving God all the way through today. That's our theme. It does come from the book from Chuck Colson, and the Chuck Colson book is just all about, what does it mean to be a disciple of Jesus Christ, okay? And what if one begins to let your personal story become woven together with Jesus Christ? And that's what we've tried to do for this past year with you every day on Doyle and Jen Live. And that's why we're here. We want your story to become a part of God's story in this community and in this part of the world where God has called you. You are a disciple of Jesus Christ, and we're going to talk about that today.
1: Well, and don't underestimate the power of that. You know, there is nothing on this planet like a transformed disciple of Christ. I mean,
0: Someone who really believes that the Bible is the Word of God, that Jesus Christ died on a cross, was buried, and rose again. If you really believe that,
1: and the Holy Spirit's alive and well,
0: that's right.
1: Power in the name of Jesus.
0: And so we're going to unpack. We're going to talk to you today about, you know, what we call the seven milestones of faith at the church next door. This is part of who we are.
1: How we can lead,
0: and we're going to talk to you about that today. And we just want to really encourage you today. And let's start by the news. Is there anything in the news that we need to mention?
1: Well, you know, there's a ceasefire that has ended between the U.S. and Iran.
0: Does that mean, like, everybody now gets to fire? Does that mean everybody gets to start shooting again?
1: No, they better not start shooting again.
0: Okay.
1: So I don't know why they call it a ceasefire, but basically the USS Abraham Lincoln.
0: No, the ceasefire ended. That's what I'm saying. That's
1: like, headed home.
0: That's like crazy. No.
1: Well, it did officially expire, but Jared Kushner's there. He's meeting with Israeli Prime Minister Benjamin Netanyahu, and he's, you know, hoping to persuade the prime minister that the Trump Commission Board of Peace has a good plan for Israel. They're holding talks, rare talks, in Egypt with Hamas, and Netanyahu insists that Israel will not withdraw from Gaza until Hamas disarms. And I have to agree with Bibi on that. I mean, for sure, you cannot make a deal with the devil. And I'm sorry, it's a terrorist organization. And so, that's just basic wisdom there. You can't. That Hamas has to disarm, period.
0: Yeah, at some point, we have to recognize that they're willing to use extreme violence in order to get their way.

0: And I guess the other side would say, well, you are too. I mean, look what you've done to Iran.
1: Mm-hmm.
0: And so we live in this dichotomy here, but that's where we've been, okay? And this is where we're
1: hoping
0: to come to an end.
1: Well, Netanyahu's under fire. He's under fire because he called Britain the Islamic Republic of Britain, and so that's very touchy. Yeah,
0: he has been hanging out with Donald Trump way too much.
1: Man, you know,
0: he starts talking like that, and you're like, oh, great.
1: Well,
0: you know,
1: we don't want our diplomatic clock to run out on us, and so, you know, we have to keep it. It's just, we need prayer. I mean, think about it. If the Christians will pray, we still continue to pray about all these issues, pray for peace in Iran,
0: I think we're also
1: that they can have freedom.
0: We're seeing God move in so many ways, in so many places. We just can't lose sight of that in the midst of all this.
1: And don't lose sight to continue to pray for our American soldiers and for our military, for the safety. The Iranian chief army, he's reportedly offering $30,000 bounty for the killing or capture of an American soldier, and then doubles that if it's carried out by an Iranian woman. I mean, this is nuts. This is truly nuts. But we have to keep being
0: vigilant.
1: Well,
0: just a second. That's a compliment to the women, because they believe the women are a real threat.
1: Trust me, they don't respect their women. I don't know how that got in there. Trust me.
0: They
1: definitely don't. It's scary, you know. But seriously, we need to be praying for our military safety.
0: I would do it and tell them you did it just to double the bounty. I mean, come on. But we're not Iranians, so that's not going to happen.
1: Oh, my. So,
0: listen,
1: anyway.
0: I think what if there's anything you take away from this, you have to see, we read the news every day through the lens of the Word of God. And what is God doing? God is shaking the earth. I mean, when you hear the news about North Korea and South Korea, and they're at the center, the heart of the news. I mean, for years, South Korea...
1: Yeah, they were flourishing.
0: South Korea was a growing Christian nation, and amazing things happened. But they elected some leaders, and they have some laws that allow people come into the nation who are not citizens, and they begin to vote. And I think most Americans don't know this. South Korea has allowed people to come in from other nations. Many of them have come from communist China. And as a result, they've elected communists who are anti-Christian, and they are destroying their own government. And this is why...
1: This is why it's scary that we're allowing Chinese to buy land in our nation.
0: No, it's scary that we would allow people to be in our nation that are not citizens,
1: right,
0: and for them to vote. And yes, the Chinese have been coming, and but it's not just the Chinese. It's a lot of people. And you know, you need to be a citizen to vote, and that's what we think is really important.
1: Yes, you
0: do. And so that's the real crux of the matter in South Korea that most don't know, and that's what's been going on here. And this is why Benjamin Netanyahu is disparaging of England, because they've allowed so many people to come in that have a different worldview from England, and
1: it does affect.
0: I don't know what percentage are citizens in voting, and so that's where we are.
1: Well, they've had so many terror attacks on the Jews in Britain, but anyway, Trump, he says that we now will have the territory of the Strait of Hormuz.
0: Yep. We've got good news when we come back. We're going to talk about miracles. That's right, miracles that answered prayers with Doyle and Jen live.
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5: We're invited into the prelude to the World War II Battle of D-Day. But before Allied troops storm the beach at Normandy, there's another storm behind the scenes. A seemingly simple question from General Dwight Eisenhower, will the weather be okay, turns into an intense battle in its own right. Now, you might not think that a dispute about weather would make for a gripping movie-length premise, but pressure tells a surprisingly engrossing story. Most of the drama in this PG-13 film takes place at Allied HQ, though we do see some violent snippets of battle. Some profanity turns up, too. So we're giving Pressure a 3 out of 5 for family friendliness. 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
0: Have you heard about the Hunger Heroes 5K? It's exciting. This is something we're doing right here in Westerville. It's part of The Warm, the Westerville Area Resource Ministry of Westerville, is sponsoring the Hunger Heroes 5K. 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So kick off Hunger Action Awareness Month in September by being a part of our Hunger Heroes 5K. 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
0: You know, the other day I was reading about Tim Minnery. Tim Minnery was from
1: Tom.
0: Here.
1: Tom Minnery.
0: Tom Minnery. Excuse me, I said Tim. I meant Tom. Tom Minnery, he was from here in Ohio, and he was forever changed because he was at this Bill Gaither concert. And he's listening to Bill Gaither, and Bill Gaither said, you know, I don't want to just write songs. I want people to experience Jesus, to know Jesus, be transformed, and live for God. And Tom Minnery is sitting there. He's like, that's me. He's like, I don't want to be that anymore. And because of that, he began to reorchestrate his life. He went back to school. He went to seminary. While in seminary, he gets invited to be an editor of a Christian magazine. And the next thing you know, he's leaning into his Christian faith in a really, really real way. That's why when we talk about the Westville area resource ministry, that's Christians trying to make an impact right here in our community. We want you to be a part of the 5K. We want you to check that out. Every day we're here because we're thinking, how do we make the gospel practical? How do we show people the good news through our lives as disciples? And that's why everything from hospitals to orphanages to schools, that this is why when we talk about Riverside Methodist Hospital, it's a Christian endeavor in its origin. When you talk about these hospitals, these orphanages, we want to make discipleship real in the world. And so there are those people that look at us. And the reason I was mentioning Tom Minery was, he said, if you believe that the church is meant to be salt and light, then you believe that the church is supposed to impact the culture. There's no way for us to be salt and light and not impact the culture. And so every day, that's what we do on Doyle and Jen Life. We talk about how the Word of God, it challenges us to share our faith in the culture. And we're seeing that happen. And that's why we want you to be a part of this. That's why we want you to listen to WRFD. We want you to be a part of the WRFD family. We want you to go check it out on the website. You know, check out thewordcolumbus.com. We want to encourage you to live your life for Jesus Christ. And that's why I was talking about Chuck Colson and just the whole idea of loving God and being a disciple every day. I want you to be encouraged to do that. And what Tom Minery was saying was, if you believe that you and I are called to be salt and light, then we are supposed to read the Bible and read the news with the same perspective. Okay, how do we impact that? And that's why there's this article, it's on CBN News, and it's talking about Franklin Graham and what's been going on in Massachusetts and how Massachusetts has just signed this abortion law, which it really is chilling.
1: Well, you know, it's chilling because I remember we were actually on a tour in Israel with all of our friends from our church and a group when we found out that Roe v. Wade was overturned, and everybody was cheering and excited and everything. But what happened is it pushed the abortion issue back to the states. And so state by state by state, they then had to decide what are they going to do as an individual state. And what we found out, you know, this week with Massachusetts is that they have given an approval for the abortion to go to the very last minute. Literally,
0: yes.
1: You could be ready to deliver and have an abortion, which is shocking. And you know, Franklin Graham just said it's evil. And he says in Isaiah 5:20, woe to those who call evil good and good evil. But, you know, the Massachusetts governor says that this is just health care for women, but they're literally letting them go to the last minute. The very late term abortion is being approved. And we can't stop standing for life and standing for the unborn because they have no voice. We yeah. are their voice.
0: Well, the reason this is really personal for me, some of you've heard my testimony. Maybe you haven't heard my testimony, but if you've ever listened to my brother, Alan Jackson, he's a pastor. He's on this radio program or this station. You know, he's told the story about how my mom, she was pregnant with a baby and she gave birth to that baby. And they said that you have cancer and you have 6 months to live. Well, I was that baby. In a world where abortion allows you to take the life of the baby right up to the day of birth.
1: I mean, you would have been gone.
0: I could have been the victim of an abortion under laws like this and the laws that we have here in the state of Ohio now, because they say that it's about the woman's health care. Well, what about the child's health care? Is the baby in the womb not a human being? It is.
1: Well, and we know that now, you know, with our daughter-in-laws, you know, having babies, being pregnant, you know, we've gotten to witness the latest technology in ultrasound.
0: It's amazing.
1: It is just unbelievable, the 3D imaging. I mean, you can literally see their facial features and watch them suck their thumb and all of the things, and they can detect, you know, medical problems. They can detect all kinds of things ahead of time. They even do surgery in the womb. And so if there is a problem for the baby's health care, they actually can fix many of those problems, can be, you know, adjusted in the womb. It's just phenomenal. And, you know, but I think about when I was, my mom found out she was pregnant with me. They weren't necessarily planning it, but she was married. They were young college students. You know, they were in college. Right. And so she goes to the doctor and he says to her, you know, well, you can abort the baby. It'd probably be a good decision. You're young. You know, you're in college. You don't have much money and all the things. And she came home and told my dad, I'm never going back. I have to find a new OB. And, you know, I thank God for that. I wouldn't even be alive today. If she would have followed his advice. And for a very young mom to have a senior doctor tell you that, you know, if you didn't know the Lord at all, it might be a very huge temptation.
0: Or but that's why I say, if you have a culture that believes that babies are an impediment to your success, that babies will slow your success in life, that babies, it's not true. Well, the biblical worldview is that babies are a blessing from God, that babies are a gift from God, that babies are a sign that there is hope and a future. And by telling our culture that babies are the exact opposite of that, we've prepared young people to doubt themselves when we're at our greatest point of success in life. Because when you do have children, yes, it's a lot of work.
1: Oh, it's so much work.
0: It's,
1: you know,
0: exhausting.
1: But they tell young women that you have to choose, that you're going to have to choose between your gifts and your talents and abilities and raising a family. And
0: no.
1: I don't think you have to. Yeah, but look, I mean, look at Caroline Leavitt. She's taking some time away. She's going to be home with her family. So yeah, you're going to go through seasons where maybe you do have to put your dreams aside for a while.
0: Yeah.
1: And that's a good thing.
0: Can I talk about the Babylon Bee?
1: Yeah, sure.
0: The Babylon Bee, they put up a post about Caroline Leavitt. She spent the last 2 years working with people that ask nonsensical questions every day. Great preparation for being a mom.
1: That's right.
0: I just love that. I mean, because kids ask these weird questions all the day. Why?
1: To be a mom.
0: Why? You know?
1: Why do we do this? When are we going there?
0: I know. So she's prepared to be a mom with her kids. I love that. I think that's so funny. Listen,
1: we didn't get to our big news, but hey, when we come back, we're going to learn about why.
0: Millions of miracles,
1: that's
0: okay?
1: Right.
0: Millions of miracles when we get back to Doyle and Jen Live.
12: Tonight will be mainly clear and humid with a low of 68. Tomorrow, expect humid conditions with a mix of clouds and sun. There will be a chance of a couple of intense afternoon thunderstorms, which could lead to flash flooding, hail, and localized damaging wind gusts. The high temperature will reach 86 degrees. I'm meteorologist Jason Katarina on AM 880 and 104.5 The Word, WRFD.
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16: 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At a time of division at home and tension abroad, the moon landing reminded the world what free people could accomplish when united by a common goal. America didn't just reach the moon. We proved that there were no limits to what we could imagine or achieve.
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1: 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So hey, our anniversary couple today is Todd and Heather Stanhope, and they're from Westerville, Ohio, and they've been married 30 years. Congratulations, Todd and Heather. We're so happy for you. God celebrates you and your marriage today.
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0: I love this quote from Mahalia Jackson. She says that faith and prayer are the vitamins of the soul. Man cannot live in health without them. See, faith and prayer are so significant, so important in your life. And this is what the scripture has to say, okay? Hebrews 11:6, without faith, it is impossible to please God, because anyone who comes to him must believe that he exists and that he rewards those who earnestly seek him. Today, what we wanted to do was just really encourage you that loving God, serving God, being a disciple of Jesus Christ is powerful. It's life-changing. It will always, always, always bear fruit in your life. And we want you to continue to serve him in that way and to serve his kingdom in that way.
1: Well, it's true. You know, we're going to talk about faith today. We've been reading Bill Bright's book, Amazing Faith. And, you know, he talks about how you have faith because you have faith in God. And so we have a whole list of things about who God is. It's not like you're just believing in something that's invisible. No, you're believing in God. And that's how you have faith, because you have to have faith in who God is and his character and his nature. So we're going to look at that today. And then we're going to talk about the role that faith plays in our discipleship. And, you know, there's actually an article out by the American Bible Society, and they have been doing some surveys, and they found that 35% of Americans have experienced a miracle, and that they believe in healing. I personally have experienced many miracles and believe in healing. We've seen many, many, many at the church next door, our home church. And, you know, they also talk about 9 out of 10 Americans actually believe in answers to prayer and believe in miracles. So it's such a great article. I thought that would encourage your faith today to know that, you know, many Americans, as all the things that we're working on, but many, many, many Americans still believe that God answers prayer.
0: They do.
1: How cool and encouraging
0: and
1: is
0: so
1: that?
0: What I love about this report, and so what the American Bible Society did was they went out and they did a survey of Americans. And this is a key part of what American Bible Society is doing today. They're checking on the state of the Bible in our nation. They've done this for over 16 years now. And this is how we know kind of the temperature of America's Christianity. And they were asking them about prayer, and they were asking them, you know, have you seen a miracle? Have you seen someone get healed? Have you, you know, and they were kind of approaching it that the survey people were thinking, you know, there's a lot of Christians that don't really believe that miracles happen today. There's some Christians who believe, well, that ended with the first century, or, you know, we're modern, we have technology today. And as they began to do their study, they realized it's the exact opposite. The Christians, evangelical Christians, people that go to church, and they're looking at people that are Protestants, Catholics, they're looking at people from different segments of Christianity, and they all agree, no, that they still believe in miracles,
1: yeah.
0: They've seen miracles.
1: It's awesome.
0: And they're celebrating that mainline Christians, people that are even from denominations that, well, let's just say they don't always see the Bible as the Word of God, still believe in miracles and believe in God.
1: And, you know, we were talking with a friend today praying for them about a marriage issue. And I was thinking about that because we were sharing some marriage testimonies. And we've seen miracles that aren't
0: amazing,
1: just physical
0: amazing
1: healing.
0: Things.
1: We've seen phenomenal marriage miracles. I mean, we're talking people who walked away from their marriage, people who got on drugs, people who've had affairs. I mean, we have truly seen God put marriages back. You know, we celebrate anniversary club here on The Word because we know it's not easy. It's not easy to stay married and to put God in the center of your marriages. So we want to make sure we celebrate that with you. But yeah, God, he can do a miracle even in your marriage. I mean, he changes people. So then why would it be too hard for him, right? Because that's what he's in the business of doing, is transforming us.
0: He is. He transforms. So I was talking about loving God, and what I love about loving God, the whole book by Chuck Colson, is, you know, he goes through and gives these testimonies of people's lives who were transformed. And sometimes he tells the stories of people that were in prison and they heard the gospel, and they're never going to get out. But they hear the gospel, it changes the way they live, the way they behave, and they start sharing their faith in prison. And when you and I, we hear the testimonies of, you know, our believer brothers and sisters in Africa right now who are being persecuted, being murdered for believing in Christianity, but they keep going to church, they keep serving God.
1: Yeah, they do. Yeah, they do.
0: And see, this is the amazing part of what God is doing in the earth today.
1: And, you know, prison fellowship, you're talking about that, but God is still moving, and the prisons right here in Franklin County. I mean, our prison team, they were part of the baptisms.
0: Yes.
1: And it was an incredible amount of baptisms.
0: The jail ministry,
1: yeah,
0: is what you mean,
1: yeah,
0: not
1: jail,
0: prison.
1: I said prison, but I meant the jail ministry, but right here. But yeah, I mean, to see that many baptisms is phenomenal. And they, you know, they said grown men crying and hugging. And that's a lot about what Chuck Colson writes about this.
0: That's right.
1: And it's still happening. It's still happening in Ohio.
0: And we are seeing lives transformed in this community right now. And if you and I will continue to pray and seek the Lord and share our faith, tell people what God has done for you. You know, it's interesting when you open up the New Testament and it identifies people like Mary of Magdala. So it talks about Mary of Magdala, and then it says, who had seven demons. had seven demons.
1: Previously.
0: And so she's always remembered for her life before Christ. Why? Because the power of God to transform her life. And when you and I tell people about how God has transformed our life, listen, God has transformed me. I was a very shy person. I know people think that I'm not shy, but I was a shy person. And I remember when I was in college and God said to me, he said, if you will just speak up for me, if you will be willing to represent me, other people will come to know Jesus. And I remember standing there because I was on the edge of a soccer field because I was part of a soccer team and a Christian organization and all this stuff. And I was like, okay, Lord, I can do that. And I remember beginning to go from person to person along the soccer field and talking to them and sharing Jesus and challenging them to give their life to God and challenging them to be bold in their faith. And that's why every day we've been on the radio and we want to encourage you, be bold in your faith, go share your faith, go challenge other people.
1: Well, and you
0: that
1: know,
0: loving God transforms your life.
1: If you are shy, you can do this one-on-one, like you said, one by one on the edge of the soccer field. And what it does is it boosts your faith. And then you begin to go two by two and three by three and in small group. And then, you know, in a Bible study and then a bigger group. And then you never know, one day you might even be on a podcast and say, you
0: That's
1: know,
0: right.
1: I want to be a guest on this podcast and I want to share my testimony. I mean, I think about Simply for Women interviewing over 400 women and all of their testimonies that you all, many of you listen to so many of those. I mean, it's amazing, the stories of what God has done. And so, you know, it's just getting that courage to share your story. Nobody can argue with your story. It's your story.
0: It's your story. And that's why, you know, I tell people all the time, you know, well, my testimony is that my mom was diagnosed with cancer and given 6 months to live the day I was born. And miraculously, God healed my mom.
1: He did.
0: And when I think about that, I could have been an orphan, so to speak. I would have lost my mom. I would have had my dad, but I wasn't by God's grace and mercy. Yes, I could have been aborted if I was born in the state of Ohio today. They could have aborted me beforehand in order to save my mom's life or something. There's so many places in America today that I would have been an unwelcomed pregnancy. And I thank God that I've been alive. And so when I read the verses in the Bible and it says, I've been watching over you since you were in your mother's womb, I take that very personally.
1: He's knitting. He's
0: knitting. Thank you, Lord, that you have watched over my life. I thank you, God. And I want you to know the same is true of your life. You may not have had my circumstance, but that is the God who has been the God over your life. And I truly believe that yet your voice matters. So when we come back, Jennifer and I, we've got an announcement to make.
1: Yep, we do.
0: And we are going to share that with you when you get back. So stay tuned to Doyle and Jen Live.
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2: In 1987, standing at the Berlin Wall, President Ronald Reagan issued a challenge heard around the world.
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2: The wall stood as a symbol of oppression, dividing families and freedom itself. Many believed it would stand forever. His critics dismissed Reagan's words as unrealistic and even provocative. But 2 years later, that wall fell,
16: and the Cold War ended shortly after. Reagan believed that strength, clarity, and moral confidence could change history. And on that day, he was unafraid to stand for those beliefs. A reminder of the power of a person's convictions.
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8: Judge the unrighteous. Ladies and gentlemen, justice delayed is not justice denied. 2 Peter 3 says, the Lord is not slow about his promises. Some count slowness, but he is willing that none should perish and all should come to eternal life. The only reason God hasn't judged the world, the only reason he hasn't judged you yet, is he's given you one last time to repent. If today you have the understanding that you are a sinner who needs God's forgiveness, and that Christ is the one, the only one who can offer you that forgiveness, don't wait one moment longer.
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0: Well, we've got exciting news. You may have heard about it, but I want to make sure you've got it clear in your mind. The Pastor's Masters, it is on September the 15th of 2026. 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He can be a part of a foursome, bring three of his friends, or just sign up. We'll help you make that happen. This is all possible because of our friends at Ashland Theological Seminary. 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
0: Well, it is an amazing Monday, and yes, we've been talking about the Pastor's Masters, and one of the things that really attracted Jennifer and I to being on the radio program is just our love for pastors and our belief that we need great pastors all across the world. For years, we've been part of a ministry that plants churches in Africa, and we're so encouraged because we've seen another training center open, and next year another training center is going to be opening in Kenya. We are partners with them. We love seeing pastors and leaders motivated and encouraged and helping wives. It's a part of who we are.
1: I love talking to wives because they face a lot of pressures that maybe people don't realize, and they're trying to stand with their husband and cheer him on, and yet they have lots of different aspects of the church that they really feel passionately about and they really care about, whether it's children's ministry or youth or whatever, that women's ministry, whatever the area is that God's called them to do, or maybe even preaching, teaching with her husband. I mean, but there's so many things, and they do a lot. They're a chief intercessor a lot of times.
0: That's right.
1: For the church. And so just to encourage those wives and to let them know that you are seen, you are heard, that you are loved, and just to cheer them forward is important.
0: Some of you have been listening to Jennifer and I for years on this radio station. Back when we used to have other radio programs, we had Your Next Step was the program that I had for the church next door, and Jennifer had another one. It was called Simply for Women. And really our goal there was just to encourage the broader body of Christ, and then...
1: Well, to share the gospel, number one is to share the gospel.
0: That's right.
1: And that's one of the reasons we're here. And then number two is that you would grow in your faith, you know, and that we would all grow together in our faith and be discipled and have a deep
0: faith. That's right.
1: And so those are the two things, you know, that is the Great Commission. That is the mandate from the Lord, not just for us, but for all of us together.
0: The Great Commission... And the Great Commandment have been kind of the guiding principles of our life and our ministry. And some of you know, this past week, we were on vacation. We were celebrating Woo-hoo! Our anniversary.
1: That
0: we took
1: really
0: a lot
1: fun.
0: Of time to pray and seek God mm-hmm. and spend time together. And yes, we got to spend some time with our family.
1: 35 which, years
0: thank
1: married.
0: Thank you very much. That's right.
1: It was
0: and,
1: great.
0: And we are just so thankful for all that God has done for us. And in the midst of all this, we've been praying. We say, Lord, what is it you're doing in our life, and what is it do you want us to do? And I think it was back in May when we really began to lean into saying, Lord, we want to do more to help pastors, and we want to do more to help the body of Christ. And God began to open up some doors and some opportunities for us. And we said, okay, Lord, what does that mean? And He asked us, are you willing to let go of some of what you've been doing?
1: That's so hard. You know, he told me if I'm the Alpha, then I get to be Omega. I'm like, wait a minute. I like Alpha. I like the beginnings, you know, but in order for there to be beginnings, there has to be Omega. You have to have, you know, are you willing to let the Lord be Omega in your life? And
0: to say this is the end of something.
1: Yeah.
0: And so... What's happened for us is a year ago, we came on the air, and we've been on the air for a year now. This mm-hmm. is our one-year anniversary.
1: Literally 365 days to the day.
0: That's right. We came on the air a year ago at this time, and we told the station, oh, man, I don't know how many weeks ago, several weeks ago, that we told them we were going on vacation, but we told them that we felt like God was leading us in a new direction, in that we were going to be doing a new style of ministry or something. And so we shared with them and said, we want to do whatever we can to transition you and help mm-hmm. you. And we're helping the church. And so what we're sharing today is this, is that we have shared with our church, the church next door, whom we love, that we are in a transition period, and we are going to be doing a new ministry the Lord is calling us to. And the Lord is sending the church next door a new pastor, and we're going to help them adjust and make that adjustment. And so we're going to be spending the next couple months helping the church next door.
1: Just transition. It's
0: transition.
1: A succession period time. We don't know, you know, all those details yet, and they're still working on so many different things. But we're going to be going home to Tennessee.
0: That's
1: which
0: right.
1: Which is where we grew up.
0: We're very excited about the opportunity to go be at home with our family and close to our family as we start this new venture in ministry. People have asked us, well, what are you going to be doing? And we said, well, we can't tell you everything about it, but we've been interviewed by some organizations and we're talking with people, and we're expecting that we'll be able to announce that fairly soon. But at the moment, we can't share those details. Because
1: but our heart is to encourage pastors and to encourage
0: right.
1: churches and their wives. And
0: that's
1: so
0: right.
1: that's kind of our dream.
0: We are going to be serving the body of Christ in a new way. But we will continue to be a part of the church next door. That's what they have asked us to do.
1: We'll have an ongoing relationship. That's our happy place. That's a home church. You know, we absolutely are their number one prayer support
0: and so
1: cheerleaders.
0: When you think of Doyle and Jen,
1: you
0: will
1: guys.
0: Think of the church next door here in Columbus.
1: Yes.
0: And we will continue to be a part of that.
1: And so besides, we'll be coming back because we'll have another grandbaby here.
0: That's
1: so
0: right.
1: I know how to make the road to Tennessee, and I also know how to make it to Ohio. I have so many, many, many family and friends here.
0: So we're really excited, but for those of you that are our daily listeners, we are not going to be daily with you.
1: I'm sorry.
0: And
1: love you guys.
0: We do.
1: Aww.
0: We do.
1: It's tough.
0: We're excited about what God is saying the future is going to look like to us and the future for you, but we will not be a part of your daily routine.
1: But I think about what we've deposited in your heart to know that you are encouraged to be on fire for Jesus, to share your faith, to dig into your Bible every single day. And you can still read the Bible every day with Pastor Doyle if you want.
0: That's right.
1: But, you know, and to pray for your nation and be encouraged that God is working in our nation and that he cares. He cares about the cultural events. He cares about what's happening. And his word speaks into it each and every day.
0: He does.
1: Like, we don't have to stick our head in the sand or be afraid. No. God is with us.
0: And we have a godly perspective. You have a godly perspective. Don't give that up. Keep reading the word of God. Keep applying it to what's going on culturally, and keep sharing the gospel with your neighbors. The number one job is for you to love God. And the number two job is for you to love your neighbor and share the gospel of Jesus Christ with them.
1: Your salt,
0: that,
1: light.
0: That is
1: hope.
0: What you are called to
1: yes.
0: be. And what we're saying to you is we're going to be a part of that with you, but God is changing the seat we're sitting in. We're not going to be behind this microphone. We're not sure what all we're going to be doing yet, but we know some of it. The Lord has already shown us some of that, and there are partnerships that are being created, but we can't share all of that.
1: We get to enjoy your dad, 89, Murfreesboro,
0: right.
1: Tennessee. Enjoy my parents. They're going to go with us. We're kind of a package deal.
0: And we want you to know what a privilege it's been to be with you every day right here.
1: Oh, we love you guys
0: so much.
1: We
0: love you so much. And just
1: stay with us for the next hour because we have a great guest coming up.
0: Stay with us. We got one more hour and you can keep up with us.
1: We're going to talk
0: about faith. 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
25: 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They put their names to a document that would change the world. The Declaration of Independence wasn't just a breakup letter for King George. It was a bold statement of principle that our rights don't come from government, but from God, that all men are created equal, and that liberty is worth risking everything for. Today, 250 years later, those words still matter, because America isn't just a place. It's an idea born in courage, sustained by sacrifice, and passed from generation to generation. 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
26: It's heavy rains and winds were strong enough to sweep about 100 homes off their foundations on the Big Island. Hawaii County Mayor Kima Alamata says the good news is that nobody's been killed.
27: Now 65,000 people don't have electric. I mean, all of this devastation. And right now, there's no reports of storm-related fatalities. And we pray that remains true.
26: There appears to be bipartisan support on Capitol Hill to get rid of daylight saving time. President Trump supports keeping the time across the country at the same all year long. On his Truth Social page, the president writes, people are sick and tired of having to change our clocks twice a year. It's something he describes as, in his words, foolish, inconvenient, and very costly. This is SRN News.
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15: The rains came and the winds blew. Did you have a tree fall on you? Hi, folks. This is Dan, the Metal Roof Company. And if you've suffered any damage from our recent storms, roofing, siding, gutters,
17: we're one form of unchecked power with another. Washington understood the difference between authority and ownership. In 1775, he declared, when we assume the soldier, we do not lay aside the citizen. Even as commander of America's army, Washington remembered that he remained one of the people and that the power entrusted to him was never his to keep. He did not fight to rule America. He fought so Americans could govern themselves. Washington's example gave the young nation something more than victory. It gave America a standard for leadership. Those who hold power must remain accountable to the people they serve, because in a free nation, leadership is not ownership. It is a duty and a trust.
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0: So Jennifer and I, you may wonder, what do they do on vacation? Well, one of the things that

0: surrendered to Christ, and then he started this organization that has literally led millions of people to Christ and planted millions of churches around the globe.
1: Phenomenal.
0: And so Bill Bright is one of our heroes that we love, and so that's what we were reading about. And he talks about just how you have to have faith in God. Now, he would emphasize the importance of salvation and surrendering to Christ, but then he would talk to people about how important it is that you and I become disciples of Jesus Christ, that share the gospel of Jesus Christ, and our life is transformed. And the only way for you to do that is to put your faith completely in God and to understand who God is. And so that's why it becomes important for you and I to read the Bible every day and to understand who God is.
1: Well, you know, what he was trying to explain is that if your faith doesn't have an object, and if it's just based upon emotions, he says you're going to be spiritually small. You're not going to mature spiritually, because your faith isn't put in a person, and that person should be God. We put our faith in the character, the nature of God, and he went through a whole list of things about the character of God. And I thought we should just go over some of those.
0: Yeah, and the reason this becomes important, what you have to understand in the midst of all this, every day when you and I are looking at the news, for example, in the news lately, it's been, well, shouldn't trans athletes be allowed to play in the WNBA?
1: Yeah, and we're going to talk about that in the next segment.
0: We're going to talk about that in a minute.
1: Sure.
0: But when you look at the Bible, the reason you and I can say, well, as Christians, we believe that God has created men and women, and that we can love people that are outside of that perspective, that there are only two, men and women. But we need to understand that when we get outside of that, we're beginning to question God's authority. And that's why Bill Bright would talk with people about the characteristics of God. And this is why you read the Bible, to understand, you know, God is a personal spirit.
1: Yeah, if you know the nature of God, then you know, you know, you know about him, you understand him, you can trust him, you can believe in him. I mean, he says that, you know, if you know that he's a personal spirit, you know he wants intimate fellowship with you. God does not want to be distant. He does not want to be far off. He wants to be close to you. God is relational. He's relational. That's why he sent Jesus. It's all relationship.
0: And
1: it's
0: so
1: not rules.
0: We invite people into a relationship with God. And you gain that relationship through the atonement, the work of Jesus Christ on the cross, believing in him and confessing him as Savior. But then you have to accept the power of God. God is all powerful.
1: He can help you with anything. God has the power. There's no prayer too small, no detail too tiny.
0: That God is everywhere, that God is ever present.
1: He's always with you all the time.
0: And the reason that becomes important is, if he's always with me, then I can't change my theology just because I've changed, you know, locations. You know, I move from one dormitory to the next, and I change my theology because I'm in a different group of students.
1: I mean, I think about God. He says, I'll never leave you or forsake you. He talks about that in Deuteronomy. And so if he is ever present, he's always with you, it eliminates loneliness.
0: That's right.
1: It gives you a purpose, and you don't have to be lonely.
0: And so when we start talking about God, what I've always said is this: God is like the ultimate John Wayne. He can do what he wants, when he wants, wherever he wants, however he wants, because he's God. And that's why when we talk about he's all powerful, he's ever present, he knows everything.
1: Yeah, you can ask him questions. You can tell him your concerns. He already knows the answer.
0: That's right.
1: We think we know the answer. He knows the answer.
0: And our answers are insufficient compared to his. Because God is sovereign. And so when you and I recognize that he's the king, that he is the ultimate authority, and that I choose to submit to him, have you done that? Have you said, okay, God, I submit to your ways in my life? Or do you still think, well, this little area over here, I still get to choose on? And see, this is why when we talk about things about my body, my choice, well, it is my body. But I have to choose as a Christian to submit it to the word of God, the will of God, the way of God. And so, you know, our world wants to say that's a political thing. No, that's a biblical thing.
1: You know, you think about God is sovereign. Can you joyfully submit to his will? If you already know that he's over everything, then we should be able to submit to the way he wants to do things

0: joyfully. If God says marriage is between a man and a woman and he's sovereign and it's his choice and he's over everything, then we should be able to joyfully submit to his standards because he's righteous. And that's another one.
1: The next one is God is holy.
0: Yeah.
1: And do you believe that God is holy? Do you believe that he is worthy of you devoting your life to him? That God, there's a specialness to who God is that is so much better than any human being. And that's why when you recognize that he's holy and you devote yourself to him, then you and I think about our lives in terms of purity, in terms of worship, in terms of service. It becomes something really powerful.
0: Well, and he's truth. You know, if you say that his word is truth and you know that there is no darkness in him at all, there is no lie in him at all. He's truth. He is the way, the truth. I mean, he is truth. And so that is so encouraging to me in a world where you're always wondering about this and that. And you know, there's so much confusion. No, God has, he just has the absolute truth. And so there's a great comfort in knowing that.
1: Well, this year, one of the challenges for us is we've said, okay, God, we'll do whatever you want us to, wherever you want us to go, whatever you want us to do.
0: Yeah.
1: And then we would say, well, does that mean you're willing to give up Ohio and the farm and the life you've had here?
0: Easier said than done. And it's not that easy.
1: It's not.
0: No.
1: But we have said, yes, Lord, we will do that. That's why these principles become so powerful. Do you believe that God is all powerful? He's always present. He knows everything, that he's sovereign, that he's holy.
0: Well, does he have the right to speak into your life? That's a good question. Does he have a right to change your life?
1: That's why I told you about loving God and Chuck Colson, because that's what I remember as a college student sitting on that bed, reading that book. And I said, okay, God, if these people can do it, I can do it. And I just surrender to you. Mm. And, you know, Jennifer and I have spent the last 35 years telling the Lord that every year. We've said, Lord, whatever you want us to do.
0: Again and again and again.
1: And he said up until this time, I want you here. And we said, okay, Lord, we'll stay here. And this year, God said, no, I want you to go home. I want you to go to Tennessee. And we're like, really?
0: I don't think I'd ever even allowed myself the opportunity to imagine getting to do that. But, you know, God is also love, and he unconditionally cares about you as a person. He unconditionally cares about the relationship, and he's committed to your well-being. Think about
1: and
0: that, you guys.
1: And
0: he's
1: God
0: committed
1: is
0: to
1: merciful.
0: Your well-being.
1: He forgives us our
0: he
1: sins.
0: Does.
1: And so what we want you to know is today is that you can trust God in all of the characteristics that he has. And that this is why we read the Word of God. This is why we look at our lives the way we do. And when we come back, we're going to talk with Zach Mettler. He's going to be with us today from our friends that focus on the family and the Daily Citizen.
0: Love Zach.
1: We're going to talk about some news right now. But what we want you to know is you can rely on God's Word.
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2: In June of 1775, America didn't yet exist. 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But there was George Washington. Standing before a ragtag colonial army, Washington accepted command, knowing the odds were against him. The most powerful military on earth stood across the battlefield. Washington didn't promise an easy victory. He promised resolve. He led not as a king, but as a citizen. And when the war was finally won, he did something unheard of in history. He gave up power and went home. George Washington proved that in America, our leaders serve the people, not the other way around. That example helped define who we are as a nation. 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
0: For heroes. Hunger for Heroes 5K is coming up, and I want you to be a part of that. What is it? It's Worms Hunger for Hero 5K. It's in Westerville. 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It's really important. I've been there myself. Worm is such a powerful group. 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
1: We've been talking about being disciples of Christ, of loving God. I've talked about how the book by Chuck Colson changed my life. And today we're just talking about what does it mean for us as a Christian to allow discipleship to transform the way we think about life and the world we live in. And this is the challenge you and I face as Christians every day, because we live in a world that kind of rejects God completely, and they don't even know the godly standard. And you and I, sometimes we don't know how to react and how to deal with this. Well, one of the top subjects right now, every time I look at the news feeds and whatnot, is the WNBA. And just the whole idea, should we allow men, trans athletes, to be in the WNBA? And so we're going to talk with our friend. You've heard him before. This is Zach Mettler. Zach is an issue analyst for Focus on the Family, and he's a writer for the Daily Citizen. Zach, welcome back to Doyle and Jen Live.
10: Hey, Doyle and Jen. It is always good to be with you both, and thanks for having me back on. Happy Monday.
0: Yeah, happy Monday.
1: It is a happy Monday. And so for me, I think the real challenge for us is that we as Christians should have a biblical worldview. But sometimes we've grown up in maybe a bubble of Christianity, and we believe that a biblical worldview means that I just love everybody and I'm kind to everybody, and I don't allow the fact that God says that there are men and there are women, and there's two categories of human beings. I let this plethora of categories get put out there, and I just see that's what's going on in the WNBA right now. Okay, I'm going to be really harsh, Zach, but I'm going to give you my opinion up front. It seems to me that if there are men that want to play basketball, there is already a group called the NBA that they could play in. And the NBA, I mean, I guess they would have to decide if those, I mean, forgive me, again, Dennis Rodman back in the day was very, I mean, didn't he wear like a tutu one time while he was on the court? I mean, he did some wild things in the height of his career. I'm not saying that Dennis Rodman was trans, but he certainly had a pretty ungodly perspective on sexuality, and he was allowed to be in the NBA as a man, right?
10: Yeah, and I think, you know, especially when we're talking about the WNBA, we have to remember we're talking about the WNBA. This is the Women's National Basketball Association. And you know something's gone wrong when you've made the Babylon Bee, and the WNBA has been all over the Babylon Bee recently. They had a story recently that said WNBA considering changing their name to ?NBA, as in they don't know who exactly can belong to the WNBA. And we've seen a lot of athletes, especially the Players Association, the WNBA Players Association, be very, very strongly, vocally supportive of males being able to compete and participate in female athletics. And that's been something, I found a tweet back from 2022 where the Players Association was talking about defending the right of young boys to compete and participate in girls' sports. And so this is not something that's new, but what is new is the amount of attention that this topic has been getting with the WNBA. And you have Sophie Cunningham, who's been very strongly supportive of women's rights, of speaking the truth, that's saying, hey, we should have separate categories for males, separate categories for females. And then we've also had in recent days what's really a genius move, I think, by two former NBA athletes, that's Enes Kanter-Freedom and Royce White. You know, these are two very masculine, very confident, distinctly male athletes who are saying, you know what, you know, WNBA and athletes and players and coaches, if you can't define what a woman is, if you don't know what a woman is, then fine, we'll join in the charade that you guys have, and we will declare ourselves for the WNBA draft. And so that's what they've done. And again, I saw that a WNBA player, the average player makes around $400,000 a year. I'm considering actually declaring for the WNBA draft next year because I could play some basketball for $400,000 and identify as a woman if I need to. But I think that's kind of the genius move of these individuals, of Enes Kanter-Freedom and Royce White, saying, you know what, if there's no standard for what a woman is, if there's no standard for what a man is, then we can play along as well.
0: Well, why do people not see this as common sense? This is a biology issue. It's a very basic one. And I don't see why other women's organizations are not up in arms going, you know, you're offending us as women that, you know, we can't just have our own basketball league. I just don't understand where the common sense is here.
10: Yeah, no, I think that's a great point. And, you know, Sophie Cunningham, again, she gave really good comments. She said that she's gotten a lot of negative feedback about, quote unquote, hating trans people. And that's not what this is about. I have certain friends and family members who are who would identify as the wrong sex, as their non-biological sex. And so I don't know anybody who has hate in our heart for individuals who are genuinely struggling with their sexual identity. But again, as Christians, as people of common sense, we have to speak the truth in love. And the truth is that there are two as you said, categories of people, males and females. And for safety, for privacy, for protection of women, we've long said that they deserve their own category of sports. And so we should absolutely continue to defend and speak into that issue, as now Enos Cantor for Freedom and Royce White are certainly calling attention to.
1: Well, I think that sometimes we make issue out of things when we're like, no, that's something we already have settled. I'll give you an example. Most every parent has settled in their mind that their child cannot go into the bathroom with just anybody.
10: Mm-hmm.
1: They have to be a known entity, and somehow that parent is not just letting my child go into a bathroom with a strange person. This has been my entire lifetime, okay? And I'm not saying we had issues like we're having today. And they want us to act like somehow we're bigoted by saying, no, we don't believe that just anybody should get to go into the locker room. You know, we used to knock before we went into places because we wanted people to know, is there anybody in there and whatnot? And I think that this is our culture knocking on the door saying, hold it just a second. What is our standard going to be? And at the moment, the WNBA is not answering clearly. They and what they've said is we've still got to figure this out, and we have to go backwards, and we have to see where the money is. We have to see who it is that's influencing this, because somebody has caused them to pause on what clearly should be an obvious moment for them. I mean, the WTA, the Women's Tennis Association, seems to have figured this out very simply, and their key leading athletes have been supportive of it. Am I incorrect in my assessment of that?
10: No, that's exactly right. I think that was just last week, the Women's Tennis Association said that they're actually going to be introducing genetic tests for their players for the upcoming Olympics. What would that be, 2030, I believe, or 2028, sorry. Saying that, you know, for biological men, you have to be separate from women. And that's common sense.
0: Well, that's Zach Mettler. Stay with us because we are not done with this conversation.
1: No, we are not.
11: Tonight, expect mainly clear skies with high humidity levels. Areas of late-night fog will develop, reducing visibility. The low will be 65. Tomorrow will bring mostly sunny conditions with pleasant temperatures and lower humidity levels. The high will reach 82. I'm meteorologist Jason Caterina on AM 880 and 104.5 The Word, WRFD.
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15: The Apollo 11 mission was the result of years of sacrifice, innovation, and national resolve. More than 400,000 Americans worked behind the scenes to make the mission possible. At a time of division at home and tension abroad, the moon landing reminded the world what free people could accomplish when united by a common goal. America didn't just reach the moon. We proved that there were no limits to what we could imagine or achieve.
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1: Well, we are talking with our friend Zach Mettler. He is from Focus on the Family, and he's a writer for the Daily Citizen. If you've never checked that out, I want to encourage you to go online to Focus on the Family and Daily Citizen and just check out Zach Mettler. Check out all the great people there. We love them. We've had so much fun getting to know he and Emily Washburn and the other members of the team from Paul Butura. Well, I can't mention all of them right now.
0: Well, you know, it's really important that you go to the Daily Citizen because we have to have resources. We have to be educated. We have to know what is happening and be able to look at the biblical worldview, understand what's going on. So, yeah, check out the Daily Citizen and Zach Mettler. Make sure that you do that today.
1: Well, I think part of the problem is people want to pose the problem that we're having right now as though we hate trans people, and that's not what it's about. It's not about sexuality. It's not about people's choices. It's about how we approach it as Christians. And so that's what we're talking with Zach. Zach, welcome again to Doyle and Jen Live. And so help us understand, is this a political issue or is this a moral issue or is it just a practical issue? Because I think there's a little bit of all three going on at the same time.
0: Help us unpack it. It's a safety issue, isn't it?
10: I'm going to say all four because you brought up the issue of safety. So it's an all four issue. But I think, you know, especially in our day, you know, you think back to the political debates of 20 or 30 years ago, and they were pretty different from what we're talking about today. You think of issues of tax rates or trade policy, Social Security, you know, those types of things, which are very important. But a lot of our political issues today, when we talk about abortion or euthanasia, the transgender issue for sure. These are very moral issues. And because of that, as Christians, we should have even stronger opinions on these things because we get our ideas and our mindset and our worldview from Scripture. And so I think that's what we have to do, especially with this debate, is remembering that as Christians, we have to speak into this because, yes, it is a political issue, but first and foremost, again, this really is a moral issue. And I think, you know, I give kudos to Enos Kanter Friedman and Royce White for really calling the WNBA's bluff here of saying, again, if you can't define the word woman, then we could certainly be a woman, and you could say absolutely nothing about it because, again, you're not able to provide a definition here. So there's been a lot of pressure that has been applied recently to the WNBA between those individuals. We also have Clay Travis. He had a creative proposal, I believe, 2 weeks ago where he said that he was going to propose a head-to-head basketball game between the WNBA's Las Vegas Aces and a boys' high school state team of his choice. And he wanted to set this up, and he said, hey, if the Aces win, I will contribute $10 million to your team, which is a very generous offer. But the WNBA and the Aces have not responded to that because I think they know that, again, there's a biological difference here, and boys generally have a competitive advantage here. That's why we have separate teams, or we're supposed to, at least.
1: Well, the number the reason what he's proposing is very ironic is, number one, we're talking about Las Vegas that loves to gamble. Okay. Number two, this is the second year. Last year he said $1 million for them, and this year he upped it to $10 million, and they don't even believe in their own worldview of gambling, let alone their worldview that women can compete against men. And so I think that everything about that, that's why I'm saying he's done that. But what if we had 1,000 young men that just graduated from high school say, no, this is a better financial decision for me than going to college and playing college basketball, for me to sign up for the WNBA and make $400K for the next 4 years, bank it all, and then start a career somewhere with millions of dollars in the bank?
0: I don't think any of that's going to happen. I mean,
1: no, it won't.
0: Why don't they just say, okay, it's not a women's team anymore, it's just a mixed team. It doesn't matter. It's just a mixed team. Because then we would have a safety issue, right? I mean,
1: yeah.
0: You do have mixed sports when kids are younger. I mean, there are certain ones,
1: we do have mixed sports when they get older, but these people are playing pickleball. They're not playing, you know, NBA
0: style. That's what I'm saying. You're going to have a safety issue, right?
1: But what's happened is the WNBA is starting to look like, what was it back when they had the roller derby with women on TV, you know, and it was comical.
0: No, okay. So here's my question, Zach. So the bigger question is the NBA behind all of this thinking and all of this discussion? What's their role in it?
10: Yeah, no, that's a great question. And I think especially for the WNBA, they've really blown the momentum that they had with Caitlin Clark. You think of all the different, just amazing attention that they were getting, and they seem to have adopted her into this league, and then they've just proceeded to abuse her at different times. Different players have, you know, been physically abusive towards her.
0: Yes.
10: So I think, they certainly blew a golden opportunity there to win the hearts and minds of a lot of people. And again, there's a lot of pressure, I think, being applied to the WNBA here. Just last week, the presidents and the general managers all met with the secret diversity task force that they had. And they said that even with all this controversy, They refused to prohibit males from competing again in the league. They did not rule that out. They denounced what they called bad faith efforts to use these topics to demean or marginalize others, even though they're really the ones who here are engaged in bad faith efforts because they're failing to define the word woman is. And I think, you know, again, you mentioned the word common sense. This is a common sense issue. Everyone, period, as a part of natural law, as a part of just being human, knows what a woman is, knows what a man is. It's not difficult. It's not hard. And no matter how much someone would say that, you know, men can become women and vice versa, it's really not a difficult issue. And, you know, the common sense definition of sin or definition of the effect of sin is that it weakens the will and it darkens the intellect. Mm. And I think we've seen a lot of that happening in our culture because of the popularization of so much sin, that a lot of people's intellects have been darkened so much that they don't know what a woman is. They can't really define that anymore. And so I think it's up to us as Christians to speak the truth, in love, and to not shy away from these issues that are, as we talked about, moral issues. These are things that we must speak into and not be afraid to do so.
0: Well, I was going to say, yeah, what should we be doing? We definitely should be praying. We always talk about that on this show, but what should we be doing? I mean, are there other things we could be doing?
10: Yeah, I mean, obviously follow the Daily Citizen. That's always a good thing to do. We're at thedailycitizen.org. But I also think of, you know, Ephesians 5:15, which says, "Look carefully then how you walk, not as unwise, but as wise, making the best use of the time because the days are evil." So I think it's even more important for us in this day and age that we have to, again, be praying, to have a morning routine, if you can, of scripture reading, of prayer. It's something I've done since high school. I just started the book of Revelation. I'm about to be all the way through scripture because one chapter, it takes you a while to get through it, but you do eventually get through all of scripture. And then I'll start back again at Genesis. And these are things that people can do. Making sure that you're going to church weekly. Woo-hoo. I think a lot of people try and have kind of adopted an online church mentality. I don't think that's a great idea. You have to have people that are with you, that are building you up, that are supporting you, that you're accountable to, actually in community. Online community is not necessarily community. And so there's different things that we have to do to walk as wise Christians in this day that is, if we're being honest, again, filled with a lot of evil, a lot of confusion. And that makes it all the more important for us as Christians to walk as wise stewards of these gifts and these graces that God has given us.
1: Wow, thank you, Zach. That's so good. I agree with you totally that that's what we've got to do. We've got to build these relationships, and we've got to be in the Word. You probably don't know it, but I do a Year in the Bible podcast, and I've done it. This is for my fourth year. I help people every day. Through the Bible, and it's just one of the things that I... it transforms your life. And if Christians were doing this, they would be less confused about what's going on in our culture.
0: And that's what I was going to say. If you do what Zach lined out, you know, person by person, Christian by Christian, that'll change the nation.
1: Mm-hmm. Well, Zach, thank you for being with us today. If you missed any part of this, go back to the Word Columbus and listen to it. You're listening to Doyle and Jen Live.
0: Thanks, Zach.
2: Here's the deal. The government is over $38 trillion in debt, which means the IRS isn't slowing down. And the tax code is complex and unforgiving. So it's not surprising if you're one of the millions of Americans that owe back.
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5: 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Washington understood the difference between authority and ownership. In 1775, he declared, "When we assume the soldier, we did not lay aside the citizen." Even as commander of America's army, Washington remembered that he remained one of the people, and that the power entrusted to him was never his to keep. He did not fight to rule America, he fought so Americans could govern themselves. Washington's example gave the young nation something more than victory. It gave America a standard for leadership. Those who hold power must remain accountable to the people they serve. Because in a free nation, leadership is not ownership. It is a duty and a trust.
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1: So this is Doyle, and I just want to encourage you to get plugged into a local church. 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
0: Hey, you know, see you this weekend.
1: We're going to be there this weekend. Jen and I will be there. 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And I know we've announced today
0: that we have a Saturday night service at 5, which is if you're, you know, if you want to go somewhere else Sunday and come to us Saturday at 5, I mean,
1: we'd love to meet you.
0: Great time to have church. And then 10 a.m. on Sunday morning, just
1: that's
0: so you know.
1: Right. You come be a part of the church next door. You know, Jen and I love being with you every day. We would love to see you on the weekend. So come see us at the church next door.
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1: Well, good afternoon. You are listening to Doyle and Jen Live, and we have a caller from Hilliard, Ohio. It is Harry. Harry, welcome to Doyle and Jen Live.
24: Well, it's not actually Harry. It's Vince. I wanted to surprise you guys.
1: Oh, hi, Vince. Oh, this is Vincent Tornero.
24: Yes, hey. I didn't mean to break the ninth commandment with a pastor on the radio, but I told Jeff, you know,
1: where's the dump button if I need it? I don't know how this is gonna go. Hey, Vince, thanks for calling.
24: No, hey, I just wanted to say, man, that like I was taking a nap and I woke up at like 4 o'clock and I saw that this was your guys' last show, and I realized that like one of the first times I called was like your first show.
1: Yeah.
24: And then I figured, what the heck? I might as well, you know, close the loop and call you on the last show. So here we are.
1: Well, thank you for calling, Vince. You know, Vince, for those of you who don't know, Vince is the one who got us, helped us when we first went on the radio. We didn't know
0: Wessler
1: anything
0: Media.
1: About it. So Wessler Media is what got us going.
0: Vince started out working
1: here at the station when you were in high school. Is that right? Mm-hmm.
24: Yeah, I started WRFD in 2007, actually, about 2007, like right out of high school is my first job. And a couple things I just wanted to say, like, you guys have had such a big commitment to the radio station. Like, the show, Your Next Step started in August of 2020, and then Jennifer had Simply for Women for a period of time.
0: Woo-hoo.
24: You guys have done so much on this radio station, even before doing Doyle and Jen Live. And I've said it before to you guys, like, you guys, you could outwork a Mexican roofing crew. You know, I mean, like, there are so many people that I know who work so hard for the kingdom of God, and you guys are pretty Aww. Darn close to the top. And so I will say, though, like, obviously this isn't the end of us working together in some capacity, but I will say that there are so many great people at the church next door. There's so many great people at WRFT who make sure that this gospel center programming goes on the air. But it's really been great, selfishly speaking, to, like, you know, see your guys' acute awareness of the spiritual realm as we've worked together in multiple projects. So it's been a heck of a lot of fun, and I'm excited to see what God does next. Because I, listening audience, I legitimately have no idea, too, and I've known them for the past 6 years. So well, it's news to me as well.
1: At some level, we don't know. At some levels, we do know what we're going to be doing, because
0: I'll put it on social as soon as we can.
1: We will
0: share.
1: Put it up. But at the moment, we're in conversations. And I can't say what we're in conversations about yet because of the different organization and organizations. But we're really excited. We are going to continue to be a part of the Church Next Door.
0: Yeah.
1: And our friends here at WRFD know we will continue to be a part of what they do.
0: Yep.
1: We want to support what they do. We will showing them up when and where we can to help them. We love this place. We love all the people that we work with here. They are just they are wonderful people. They are really serving the Lord. And it's been such a privilege to get to talk about the Word of God every day and to look at the news and just to encourage people to live their life based on the Bible and to do that through the lens of Jesus. So we love it. We don't want to give it up, but we have to do this.
0: And shout out to you, Vince, and Westler Media. I mean, you're always shining the light for the Lord, and
1: that's right.
0: It's awesome.
1: So thank you for what you do.
24: No, thank you. I appreciate that. I want to say one last thing before you guys wrap it up. Just stick with this radio station, folks. Like, there are so many great people who have worked and are working behind the scenes to make sure that this station still is a gospel beacon for Christ. And so I would say that, speaking from personal experience, the impact of WRFD on my life has been immense and honestly eternal. So stick with the station and ride it out with them. But thanks for what you guys do for the gospel, and I'm sure I'll be seeing your phone call at some point in the future. But let's grab dinner, kids.
1: We will do that.
0: Grab dinner.
1: Vince, what people don't know is really how big the WRFD footprint is over of Ohio, here in Columbus, and as well as through, you know, the Columbus Worship Station.
0: Yeah, you've got 95.9.
1: And it's just amazing.
0: And The Answer.
1: And so much of what we do impacts our community, our state, and our nation, because Ohio impacts the nation.
0: Very much
1: so. And that's why it's such a privilege. Well, thank you for calling, Harry from Hilliard, which is actually Vince Tornero. Oh, man, I love you, man.
0: I love you, Vince.
24: I love you guys.
0: You're awesome.
24: You know, I love you to the bottom of my heart.
0: Now, same. It's a ditto there.
1: Thank you for calling. God bless.
24: All right. God bless you guys.
1: Yeah, when he told me Harry from Hilliard, I was really a little bit nervous.
0: I wonder if it's Vince. No, I thought
1: you did. I was just worried. You never know in live radio. Can I just tell you, when I think back over this past year, I was so overwhelmed when they first asked us to do this. I was like, wow, God, that's a huge honor to get to talk to people about the Word of God and Jesus every day. And I still feel that way. And you know, I remember the day when I came in, we were all ready to do the show, and they walked in, they said, you know, Charlie Kirk has just been shot. And we had only been on the air a few weeks when that happened.
0: It was awful.
1: And we were like, how do you do this? And this past year has been just a total year of discovery of how you learn to rely on God. Because there were days when you're like, oh, man, we've got to go do radio now. You know, you put in a full day, and then you go do that, and then you go back to church in the evening. It has been such a privilege to serve the body of Christ in this way, to serve you. And we want you to know you matter, and we believe what we say when we say you need to read your Bible every day. You need to be praying and seeking the Lord and following Him. And, you know, it was such a privilege when they called us and said, you know, you're gonna take the place of Bob Burney. And he did this for 25 years.
0: Yeah, he's awesome.
1: And, you know, we've had some amazing servants of God. And, yes, it does. It in some ways, it grieves us to say goodbye. But we're not saying goodbye. We are still going to be serving the Lord.
0: You can still read the Bible with you every day.
1: You can still read the Bible with us.
0: If you have insomnia or something, you know, and, just go to DoyleJackson.com.
1: And you can go to JenniferJackson.com. You can go to our websites and you can sign up.
0: Just stay in touch or find us on social.
1: Please
0: send a message and we can chat.
1: Please do. Please do. It's, man.
0: We need to pray. We don't want to fail to pray today.
1: So if you think about praying for us and
0: yes,
1: with
0: please.
1: Us, just say pray that the Lord will direct us and that His Spirit will be clear and that you know, He will guide us as we say yes to Him in this new season of ministry.
0: That we keep reaching people for Christ. That we
1: That's
0: keep discipling
1: right.
0: people for Christ and seeing what God wants to do in our nation in this season.
1: And, you know, we're excited for the church next door. They have got such a great future right now, and we know that. And so it's really good. Let's pray.
0: Thank you, Lord. Lord, we thank you that you are sovereign, that you are in charge of our lives. And we want you to know, God, that today we choose you over everything. We submit to you. We honor you, Lord. We love you. In every way.
1: And Lord, we pray for this station. We pray that it'll continue to flourish and grow as they make the changes and the adjustments. As we exit, Lord, we thank you for Kevin McCullough, who's going to be on now. And we thank you, Lord, for what you're doing in our city, in our state, in our nation. Lord, may Jesus be glorified. Lord, we pray
0: lift you high,
1: that
0: Lord.
1: Your kingdom will come and your will be done on earth. In Jesus' name we pray.
0: As it is in heaven.
1: Amen. Amen.
0: Love you guys.
1: Love you much.
9: 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Did you have a tree fall on you? 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

0: Welcome to Grace Infusion. You're listening to the teaching ministry of Pastor Mike Nimmer. Pastor Mike is the senior pastor at Northwest Chapel in Dublin, Ohio. 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
1: There's a theologian by the name of R.C. Sproul. Many of you have heard of him. R.C. is now in heaven with Jesus. R.C. has put out a lot of material. He's written a lot of books. He's a very smart individual, theologically, apologetically. I've been to a lot of his conferences when he was alive, and he tells the story one time when he was in Philadelphia. I believe he was a lecturing professor there at one of the seminaries. He was walking from one of his classes to another, and he was on the sidewalk in a public area in Philadelphia, and he said a young man came up to him and asked them this question. He said to R.C., "Are you saved?" And R.C.'s response was this: "What do you mean by that? What does it mean to be saved? What's your definition of salvation?" In other words, he wanted to see if the young man was saved. He said, "Saved from what? Saved from what?" Now, R.C. knew the answer of what the young man was asking him, but the reason why he asked him was because a lot of Christians will say they're saved, or they'll ask a person, "Are you saved?" But they don't even know how to define the term itself. So let me ask you this morning, what does it mean to be saved? Now, obviously, there's physical salvation. We know of that. People get rescued physically. But when the Bible talks about spiritual salvation, it's talking about being delivered spiritually. And the Bible says that we're being delivered from three things. Very simple. We're being delivered from the penalty of sin. The Bible calls that justification. Justification is that one-time act when you believe in Jesus Christ, God declares you no longer guilty of sin. You say, "Well, how can God do that when I am guilty of sin?" It's very simple. When you ask Christ to save you, God takes your sin, puts it on Jesus. He takes his righteousness, puts it on you. So when God sees you, he sees the perfect righteousness of Christ. So God could declare you no longer guilty of sin because you're clothed in the righteousness of Christ. He justifies you. That is a one-time act. It's not a process. But it doesn't stop there. You are also being saved not only from the penalty of sin, but the power of sin. That's that process where I'm becoming more like Jesus Christ. You are being set apart from sin on a regular basis. The Bible calls that sanctification. It's spiritual growth. It is becoming more like Jesus Christ. That process goes on until God takes you to heaven. Now, I know there are some Wesleyans who believe and some Pentecostals that you can reach a point of entire sanctification in this life where you no longer willfully sin. You may make mistakes. You may inadvertently sin, but you don't sin willfully anymore. The Bible doesn't teach that. We're not going to reach entire sanctification until we get to heaven. And so salvation is being delivered, yes, from the penalty of sin. We call that justification. It's being delivered from the power of sin. We call that sanctification. But if you define salvation, it's also being delivered ultimately from the presence of sin. The Bible calls that glorification. What is glorification? That's when we die and get to heaven and we're perfect body and soul. See, right now you're a new creation, you're perfect in your spirit, but you're still incarcerated in this human body with all of its bents, all of its desires, all of its weaknesses. And until God redeems your body and resurrects your body, you're not glorified. So if a person dies now and their soul goes to heaven or their spirit goes to heaven and their body's in the ground or they've been cremated, they've been partially glorified. They haven't been fully glorified yet until Jesus raises their body and their soul and their body are joined together. And so when that guy said to R.C., "Are you saved?" And R.C. said, "Saved from what?" If someone asks you that question, "Are you saved?" You can say this to them. "Are you talking about being saved from the penalty of sin? Justification? Or are you asking me if I'm being saved from the power of sin? Sanctification? Or are you asking me, am I going to be saved one day in the future from the presence of sin? We call that glorification." You say, "Well, how do I know which one the Bible's talking about?" You got to read the context to see, because the Apostle Paul uses all three of those. Now, this morning, we are doing part two of a message called Our Great Salvation in Ephesians chapter 2, 1 through 10. And the Apostle Paul is going to deal with all three of those components of salvation. He deals with the doctrine of salvation in Ephesians chapter 2, verses 1 through 10, and he really is going to deal with the penalty of sin, the power of sin, and ultimately the presence of sin. Now remember, the Apostle Paul, when he penned the book of Ephesians, the theme of this book is the doctrine of the church. Not the building, not the steeple, not the brick and mortar. He's talking about people that have been saved by Jesus Christ. You and I are the church. And in chapter 1, he talks about the choosing of the church, verse 3. And what he says there is, before the foundation of the world, you and I were chosen by God. Before you were even born, God knew you. Now, I'm not getting into a debate about whether God knew what you would do, but the fact of the matter is, God chose you before the foundation of the world. Your name was written in the Lamb's Book of Life. Does that eliminate free will? No. There's a tension in the Bible between God choosing and man being responsible, and you have to leave the tension there. But in verse 3 of chapter 1 of Ephesians, when he talks about the doctrine of the church, he says we are chosen before the foundation of the world. And then he goes into the rest of chapter 1 on the spiritual blessings of the church. But now we get to chapter 2, and that's the section we're in, verses 1 through 10. He talks about how to enter the church. How do we enter the church? And I'm not talking about through the doors. How do we become a part of the body of Christ? And that's where he's going to deal with the doctrine of salvation. Now, I noted for you several features of this doctrine. Let me review what we looked at last week. First of all, I noted for you the reason for our salvation. The reason for our salvation, he mentions it in verses 1 through 3. And basically, to summarize, what he says is this. The reason why God had to save you is because you're a sinner by nature and choice. What do I mean by nature? You were born into a sinful condition. You don't teach little children to be selfish. I have, obviously, 3 daughters, and I have 4 grandchildren. We see the patterns. At a young age, you can see the sinful bent. We didn't teach them. They have a selfish bent. They have a defiant bent. Where did they get that? They got it from you. And then your parents got it from their parents. And

verses 1 through 3. Are you ready? He says, you're dead, you're dominated, and you're damned. That's your sinful condition before you came to Christ. Everybody on this globe who doesn't know Jesus, and they could be religious, they are dead in their sin. They're not alive spiritually, even though they may be religious. They're dominated by the world, the flesh, and the devil, and they're damned. They're headed for judgment when they die. That's everyone's spiritual condition. And by the way, that's why when you share Christ with people, you have to start with the bad news first. Paul is giving the bad news before he gets into the good news. In verses 1 through 3, he gives the bad news and says, hey guys, if you're going to get saved, you're going to enter into the church, you got to realize that you're dead, you're dominated, you're damned, triple D. Before you can give the good news, you got to give the bad news. That's what Paul does in Romans. Before he gives the gospel, he takes three chapters to talk about the bad news. It reminds me of the Good News, Bad News Hotel. You guys know about the Good News, Bad News Hotel? You don't know about that hotel? The good news is they change the sheets. The bad news is they switch them from room to room. It's a good news, bad news hotel. So he says, we are dead, we're dominated, we're damned. Remember I said last week, this is our condition. If you want to change society, if you want to change the world, if you want to change a family, if you want to transform a prison, you start with the human heart. If you change the heart, you change the environment. Secular psychology and sociology flips that on its head and says, no, man is inherently good. The problem is his environment corrupts him. And so politicians want to throw money at the environment to solve the problem. The problem, yes, sometimes it is environment. We don't deny that. But the root of the problem, and this is where politicians don't get it, it is man's heart. If you want to change the world, change the heart. I went into a prison years ago on a missions trip to South America, and I'd read a book. It was called The Lord of Bella Vista, and it was a notorious prison down in Colombia where I went, not Colombia, South Carolina, but Colombia, South America. And this guy wrote a book about how Jesus became Lord of that prison. It was filled with the most vilest individuals. They were using human heads as soccer balls. It was bad. A guy came in there and they started Bible studies, and these prisoners who had wicked, depraved hearts, they started coming to Christ, and it transformed the prison. And I had the privilege of going in. And I'm talking to the guy, and I said to the guy who's in the prison, I said, hey, I read this book called The Lord of Bella Vista. And he said, hey, I'm the author. And he shook my hand. I was like, wow. You see, you change the heart, you change the environment. That's why Paul starts with the bad news. We're dead, we're dominated, we're damned. So that's the reason for salvation. And then secondly, I noted for you last week, the source of salvation. And he says in verse 4, and this is the best news, but God in verse 4. In other words, man's condition is hopeless. He cannot save himself. He's in a prison. He cannot get out of the prison. He's fallen into a well. He cannot get out of the well. God is the one who gives you the key and opens the door. God is the one who lowers the rope in the well, and he rescues you. He says, but God. And this tells us that God is a saving God. And the reason I say this is because I read in theological circles, there are those who believe that the God of the Old Testament is different than the God of the New Testament. The God of the Old Testament is a mean, vindictive God. He likes to destroy people. And maybe you've read the Old Testament, as all of us have, and we went, wow, that's pretty harsh. God seems to be killing all these people. In fact, there was an early church heretic by the name of Marcion. Marcion did not like the God of the Old Testament. And so he eliminated most of the books. And he eliminated books of the New Testament, and he came up with his own canon of scripture. And here's what Marcion said in the early church. This is why the early church had to decide which books had the stamp of inspiration and which ones didn't. The early church had to figure out, all right, what books are inspired and which ones are not. The reason why they had to do that, in part, was because Marcion was trying to form his own canon of scripture, and he didn't like the God of the Old Testament. He said the God of the Old Testament is capricious. The God of the Old Testament is vindictive. I like the God of the New Testament, he said.
No, no. The Bible says the God of the Old Testament and the God of the New Testament is a saving God.

0: God. That is God's nature. The Old Testament makes that very, very clear. Now for this morning, we want to look at the third feature of our salvation, and that is the motive of our salvation. Why did God save us? What was God's motivation? You say, I know what it is. A get out of hell card. God saved me to keep me out of hell. No. Obviously, that's part of it because God is loving. He doesn't want us to be eternally separated from him. But listen carefully. The motive for God saving us has to do with his attributes. It has to do with putting his glory on display. It has to do with God demonstrating who he is. I want you to notice this in verses 4-7. Here's the motive of why God saved us. But God, being rich in what? What does it say? Say it out loud. Mercy. There's the first reason. You see, God wants to put his mercy on display. Mercy is God showing pity to us, compassion, God withholding his wrath from us. As we'll see, grace is giving us what we don't deserve. Mercy is withholding what we do deserve. And so God says he's rich in mercy because of the great love with which he loved us. There's another reason why God saved us. He wanted to put on display not only his mercy, but his love. What is love here? It's not just emotional love. It is that unconditional agape love where you sacrifice for another person. God wanted to put his love on display. Verse 5, even when we were dead in our transgressions, he made us alive together with Christ. And then he goes into another reason, by grace you have been saved. What is grace? It's giving you what you don't deserve. See, this has nothing to do with you and I. God saving us is all about him. It is putting his attributes on display. And in verse 6, it says that he raised us up with him, seated us with him in the heavenly places in Christ Jesus, so that in the ages to come, he might show the surpassing riches of his grace in kindness. There it is. God wants to show us kindness towards us in Christ Jesus. You see, it's not about us. It's about God's mercy. It is about God's grace. It is about God's kindness. The reason why God saved you, his motive was to put his glory on display. When we talk about the glory of God, what are we talking about? We're talking about that bright light that emanates from God. But God's glory is the sum total of his attributes. Remember Moses prayed in Exodus 31? He said, God, show me your glory. He said, I can't show you my glory or you won't survive. So he puts Moses in the cleft of the rock and God passes by Moses and he sees a portion of his glory, not the fullness of it, but Moses said he saw God's mercy and God's loving kindness and God's grace. God's glory is the sum total of who God is. In Ephesians chapter 1, we see where the motive is to put his glory, his attributes on display. In verse 4, it says, in love, he predestined us for the adoption to sonship through Jesus Christ in accordance with the pleasure of his will. In other words, why did God save you? Because it pleased him to do so. He didn't have to do it. To the praise of his glorious grace, which he has freely given us in the one he loves. In him we have redemption through his blood, the forgiveness of sins, in accordance with the riches of God's grace. God is not stingy. He is rich in grace. He is rich in love. He is rich in mercy, which he lavished on us in verse 8, with all wisdom and understanding. He made known to us the mystery of his will, according to his good pleasure, which he purposed in Christ. And so you want to know the motive of salvation? Here it is. It is God's mercy. It is God's grace. It is God's love. It is God's kindness. It is God's wisdom. And it is God's goodness. God wants to demonstrate his character, who he is. That's what it means. He saves us for his glory, not to keep us out of hell. Now, obviously, he doesn't want us to go to hell. Now listen, it gets even richer than this. Are you listening? Say amen. God wants to put his glory on display through the church, watch this, before the angelic beings. Listen to what Ephesians 3 says. This is glorious. Verse 10, it says this. His intent, purpose, motive was that now, through the church, the manifold, multifaceted, like a kaleidoscope, the manifold, multifaceted wisdom of God should be made known to the rulers and authorities in the heavenly realms according to his eternal purpose that he accomplished in Christ Jesus our Lord. You know why God saved the church? You know why he chose you before the foundation of the world? So that he could put on display before the angels his grace, his mercy, his kindness, his love, his wisdom, his forbearance, all of his attributes. He's going to point to the church and he's going to say to the angels, look at the demonstration of my grace. You understand that we're incidental in all of this. It's not about us. By the way, this is the purpose of the church. You say, wait a minute, I thought the purpose of the church was evangelism. No, it's not. I thought the purpose of the church was discipleship. No, it's not. That's the mission of the church. That's what we're called to do. The purpose of the church is to glorify God before the angelic realms. Listen, we are trophies of his grace. You've been to high school before, or junior high schools. When you go in, you see a trophy case. All of the awards that they've accumulated through their athletes. Why do they put that on display? Because they want to showcase their accomplishments. And you see, God's goal is to put his glory on display. Now, I had a roommate in college who I was really good friends with. He influenced me spiritually. He's walking with God to this day. He said something to me I never thought of. He said, Mike, do you ever think that God is arrogant, that he's in love with himself? Do you ever struggle with that? I said, not really. But he got me to thinking about it because he said, listen, God wants all this glory for himself. If somebody asked you that question, what would you say? Well, listen, if you can create universes with the spoken word, you ought to get glory. You ought to get glory. Listen, if I use a screwdriver to accomplish something, that screwdriver is not going to get the glory. I'm going to get the glory. You are simply a tool. Imagine if the screwdriver turned around and said, Nimmer, I want the glory. I would say, shut thy mouth. You're just an instrument. God puts his glory on display. Now, let me say it another way. Here's another way of looking at it. God didn't need to create us. God is self-sufficient. He existed in inner Trinitarian fellowship, Father, Son, and Spirit. They're co-eternal, co-subsistence with one another. God didn't need to create us, but he did it for his glory. And here's what God said to the Son. Son, I'm going to create a race of humanity. They're going to fall into sin. Here's what I want you to do, Son. Out of love for me, your Father, I want you to go to earth. You're going to become like them. You're going to be born into a race of people called the Jews. And I want you to become like them. They're not going to accept. Everyone's not going to accept you. They're going to crucify you. I'm going to raise you from the dead through the Spirit. And then what I'm going to do is bring you back. And then I'm going to, through the Holy Spirit, save a redeemed humanity. And here's what I'm going to do, Son. I'm going to give them to you as a love gift, and they will bear your image throughout all eternity, and they will worship you. And that is my gift to you for going and redeeming them. It has nothing to do with you and I. Do you understand that there's a bigger picture going on here? It is God's glory. That's why he saved us. It's to put his glory on display. It is to put his attributes on display. His mercy, his grace, his love. And so heaven will be filled to glorify God with ex-pedophiles, junkies, thieves, murderers, adulterers, fornicators, kidnappers, slave owners, atheists, homosexuals, transgenders, liars, Satan worshipers, self-righteous religious people, and moral people who do not know God. Why is God going to save all of these types of sinners? It is to put his glory on display. He gets the credit. And so when you and I come on Sunday morning, it is not about us. It's about him. And he's working an eternal purpose beyond our comprehension. And when we get to heaven, we're going to be able to see that perspective, because now we have tunnel vision. We don't see it. God is going to show us the big picture. So that's the motive of salvation. Let's look at the results of salvation. What happens when we are saved? Something in us changes. We are transformed. Heaven is more than just God giving us a ticket to heaven. Salvation is God changing us. He changed me. I remember when I came to Christ. I was raised in a religious home. I was a Syrian Orthodox believer. I was an altar boy. From the time I was little, my parents took me to church. That's all I knew. My grandfather was a chanter in the church. He spoke Arabic. I believed in God. And I remember standing behind the altar, and the priest wrote up the rules. If you have good hygiene, you dress correctly, there's no horseplay, blah, blah, blah, blah, blah, God will accept you into his eternal kingdom. I thought, that's interesting, because I'm none of those. I had to put on the vestments. And I remember during the service, if you've been to a Catholic church or a Syrian Orthodox church, they have an altar and the priest does all of his stuff. And you have a section in the service where you have to stand at the altar dressed in your robe and you have to do like this. And so I'd stand there and my brother was across the way. And you know how you get the giggles? You ever do that before? You just can't stop laughing. And me and my brother were trying to hold it back. And the next thing I know, my dad would grab my shoulder and pull me back and say, son, you better stop. I went to a Christian high school, God's providence. My head coach led me to Christ. And it changed my life. A year later, the whole trajectory of my life changed. And then God called me into ministry. So the results of salvation is God changes us. 2 Corinthians chapter 5, verse 17, we all know it. If anyone is in Christ Jesus, they are a new creation. The old is gone, the new has come. Why? God changes your nature. He not only changes your destiny, he changes your nature.
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3: In June of 1775, America didn't yet exist. There were no stars and stripes, no constitution, no nation. But there was George Washington. Standing before a ragtag colonial army, Washington accepted command, knowing the odds were against him. The most powerful military on earth stood across the battlefield. Washington didn't promise an easy victory. He promised resolve. He led not as a king, but as a citizen. And when the war was finally won, he did something unheard of in history. He gave up power and went home. George Washington proved that in America, our leaders serve the people, not the other way around. 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
6: If you love mercy, it's because you hunger and thirst for righteousness, and you're mourning for the reality of the life that you have, the existence you face before God. 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
7: 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In today's lesson, Pastor Brian investigates the Sermon on the Mount found in the book of Matthew. 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And while you're there, look for Pastor Brian's book, Unlimited Grace. Dr. Chappell reminds us of the power and mercy of God's grace that motivates and inspires us to serve our Heavenly Father. 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
6: What does grace look like when you have a sermon of blessing and law that come together? I think of the recent account of Judge Ollie Neal from the Court of Appeals in the state of Arkansas. He records that he wasn't much of a student, hated high school, and as a senior, one day cut classes and tried to hide out in the library. Hiding among the stacks, he saw a book that had an alluring cover and thought that might be a book that he should read. And so he took it and then realized that he would have to check it out with some of his female classmates who were working at the counter. And he did not want to do that, not because of the cover, but because they would see that he was interested in reading. He said he was a tough guy, and he wanted them to know that all he could do was cuss and fight, not read a book. And so in order to be able to read and protect his reputation at the same time, he stuck the book under his jacket and left the library. A few weeks later, he'd finished the book, and so he brought it back. But even as he was replacing it in its slot on the shelf, he noticed there was another book by the same author. And so he borrowed that book too. A few weeks later, brought it back. There was another book by the same author on the shelf. He borrowed that, came back. Another book by the same author. By the end of that semester, he had read all of the books of that author. Years later, he discovered that his sneakiness had not been quite as sneaky as he thought. He was at a high school reunion, and the school's now ancient librarian, Mildred Grady, which I must say is the absolute best name a librarian could have, Mildred Grady said to him, "I saw you take the book the first time, but Mrs. Saunders and I, the library assistant, wanted you to be able to read. And so each time you took a book by that author, we got in the car and we drove the 2-hour round trip to Memphis to find another book by that author so that when you brought it back, there'd be another one for you." And so she provided for him a love of reading that became essential for his life and career and ultimate success. You know, grace comes in lots of versions, but the common thread all the way through is someone providing for someone else who does not deserve it and may even deserve punishment except for the mercy of the one who provides. That message is here, if we will see it, in this Sermon on the Mount, where there is such emphasis upon the law of God. It's the highest expression of God's law in all the Bible, and it's being given by Jesus, who's supposed to bring the grace of God. How does that fit? We certainly see Jesus' intent to bless. I mean, that's the opening. You have read or known these Beatitudes, starting out verse 3 and 4. Blessed are the poor in spirit, for theirs is the kingdom of heaven. Blessed are those who mourn, for they shall be comforted. I will tell you, in any Sermon on the Mount, it's always proper to try to identify, all right, what does it mean to be poor in spirit? What does it mean to mourn? Who are the meek? And to do lots of definitions of terms. But here's where we are, guys. We are going to look at the entire Sermon on the Mount before lunchtime today. And we can't do that. I'm going to ask you to follow your instincts. You kind of have a sense of what those terms will mean. What is the gospel path you are being led down? Surely, Jesus is promising to bless, but he is first promising blessing for those who need the help of God. Verses 3 through 5. There are people who are broken in some way. They are poor in spirit. They're dispirited, depressed, aching in some way. There are those who mourn. That is, someone or something that is precious to them has been taken away. There are those who are meek. They are without the power or the boldness to correct their own situation. And Jesus describes them as receiving some blessing from him. He doesn't just describe those who are requiring his help. He then describes those who are reflecting his heart as they receive blessing too. Blessing is promised in verses 6 through 9 for those who hunger and thirst for righteousness. For those who are merciful, for those who are pure in heart, for those who are peacemakers. Notice they're not just reflecting the heart of God, but even as they reflect the heart of God, they are receiving blessing from the heart of God. If you say, how can those who hunger and thirst for righteousness be satisfied? The answer is actually in the next verse, verse 7. Those who show mercy. Receive mercy. If you love mercy, it's because you hunger and thirst for righteousness and you're mourning for the reality of the life that you have, the existence you face before God. And so you hunger and thirst for righteousness and desire mercy. And God is saying, and as you show it, you begin to understand it and to receive it. And those who receive mercy from God, verse 8, are pure in heart. By his work, he's shown mercy. And as the gospel's beginning to unfold, we recognize the purity is even for those who hunger and thirst for righteousness by some blessing from God that makes them pure in heart so that they could fulfill his purposes. And what are those purposes? We don't have to guess the purposes of Jesus. When he came, the angels announced peace on earth, goodwill toward those on whom his favor rests. And the apostles told us, and the peace of God, which transcends all understanding, will guard your hearts and minds in Christ Jesus. And Jesus himself would say, peace I give you, my peace I leave with you, not as the world gives it, but as I give it. I give you peace. For Jesus to give that peace that would reconcile us to God and make us even desire to be peacemakers for his namesake, to reflect him in the way that he has treated us, we recognize grace again. But we should also recognize that grace was expensive for Jesus to offer, as it may also be for us. This past week was Bring Your Bible to School Day included. And some of you know that the New Orleans Saints quarterback, Drew Brees, created a video for Focus on the Family, in which he encouraged students across the country to bring their Bibles to school, and he was excoriated for it. Newsweek magazine reported Brees recorded a video produced by an anti-gay group. Another magazine described Focus on the Family as anti-gay extremist. Why? They promote biblical truths and values, reserving sexual expression for a marriage between a man and a woman. How dare they? And to our young people, we are so proud of you. How many of you not only gathered at the poll for prayer in your schools in recent weeks, but led in the movement to lead students and teachers to prayer before God. Listen to Jesus, as you may have received some scorn for that. Verses 11 and 12, blessed are you when others revile you and persecute you and utter all kinds of evil against you falsely on my account. Rejoice and be glad, for great is your reward in heaven. What path have we gone down? Jesus has said, those who are broken, those who mourn, who are poor in spirit, who hunger and thirst for righteousness, receive mercy, even as they are showing it. They understand more of the mercy of the God who gives them what they do not deserve. And they respond in gratitude, reflecting his character, even becoming peacemakers where it is so difficult, and they may be persecuted for doing it. It is the path of the gospel, not in full bloom yet. Jesus has not died on the cross yet, but he is helping people know. If you mourn for who you are, your situation between you hunger and thirst for a righteousness that is beyond your attainment, then you love mercy and you begin to show it. And what you're doing is you're reflecting God's own heart for you that he has revealed. But it's so hard for us to follow that path. We almost say, well, I've kind of done the best I can, and certainly better than those people over there. And so Jesus knows that with the intent to bless, he must first break us from ourselves.
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6: Jesus knows that with the intent to bless, he must first break us from ourselves. How does he do that? Verses 17 and 18. Do not think that I have come to abolish the law or the prophets. I've not come to abolish them, but to fulfill them. For truly I say to you, until heaven and earth pass away, not an iota, not a dot, for those of you of the King James, not a jot or a tittle, will pass from the law until all is accomplished. This is still before you. The heart of God, which you must follow in obedience. What does he mean that? Examples? Each example he gives will be broken in a new subject area by saying, you've heard this, but this is what's really true. The first example, verse 21, you have heard it said, you shall not murder. And whoever murders will be liable to judgment. Well, that's an easy box for most people to check off. I haven't murdered anybody. I'm home free. Except that Jesus continues in verse 22. But I say to you that everyone who is angry with his brother will be liable to judgment. Whoever insults his brother will be liable to the council. And whoever says, you fool, will be liable to the hell of fire. Being angry with someone will bring you under judgment? I mean, if you insult somebody, you're breaking the commandment against murder? And if you name call, you will go to hell. Surely he's not serious about that. Reminds me of the words of civil rights activist Fannie Lou Hamer, who once said, ain't no such thing as I can hate anybody and see God's face. Is Jesus serious? Verses 23 and 24. So if you're offering your gift at the altar and there remember that your brother has something against you, leave your gift there before the altar and go. First be reconciled to your brother and then come to offer your gift. And our minds just begin to rebel. Jesus can't possibly mean that. This is unreasonable. This is unrealistic. It's an impossible standard. Look at what that person said to me. Look at what that person said about me and my family. How they insult us. Look how everybody in our society talks about other people in the media, in politics, in social media, or in the comment sections of the website. Let's be serious. So Jesus says, verse 20, for I tell you, unless your righteousness exceeds that of the scribes and the Pharisees, you'll never enter the kingdom of heaven. And Jesus is just getting started. Next example, verses 27 and 28. You've heard it was said, you should not commit adultery. But I say to you, everyone who looks at a woman with lustful intent has already committed adultery with her in his heart. But Jesus, the way people dress nowadays, the longings I feel because my spouse is no longer warm or affectionate. The images that are pushed at me on the TV and the billboards and the internet. You can't possibly be serious. But he is. Verses 29 and 30, if your right eye causes you to sin, tear it out and throw it away. For it's better that you lose one of your members than that your whole body be thrown into hell. And if your right hand causes you to sin, cut it off and throw it away. For it is better that you lose one of your members than that your whole body go into hell. Our temptation is to believe that Jesus can't be realistic because he doesn't know our times and our struggles and he just lived in a more holy day. Don't kid yourself. Those of you who have been with me in the Holy Land or the lands where the apostles ministered, recognized that sexual evil was more perverse and more rampant and more open than in any time in our society, including now. Just days before Jesus would go to the cross for his crucifixion, he would go to Caesarea Philippi. where everybody went for the theme park dedicated to sexual perversion that was excused for religious purposes. Things so awful we can't talk about them in ordinary company. And yet it was done for entertainment and for religion, and it was just open as open could be for all ages, for all people. And it's that very place that Jesus went before his crucifixion to say, the kingdom of God is advancing and the gates of hell will not prevail against it. He knew exactly what he was talking about, and he knew exactly what would tempt us. He will, lest you think about plucking out eyes or cutting off hands, he will provide a power other than that. Stick with me. He's not done with this sermon. There is an alternative to self-mutilation. It comes from him. But so that we will seek one, he adds another example, verses 31 and 32. It was also said, whoever divorces his wife, let him give her a certificate of divorce. But I say to you, that everyone who divorces his wife except on the ground of sexual immorality makes her commit adultery, and whoever marries a divorced woman commits adultery. There are probably not more hurtful words in the entire Bible than these from Jesus for any who have experienced the pain and the heartache of divorce. Why would he speak so? He is not insensitive. Rather, he is dealing with the rampant evil of his time, where people would quote the law of Moses. I can get a divorce if my wife doesn't please me for virtually any reason. She's not as young as she used to be. She doesn't please me anymore. She makes me late to church. She's now expecting a child. The child she gave me is not whole in some way. We've lost track, but if you travel in the Middle East, you recognize even to this day, there is what is called the practice of pleasure marriages, where men, to protect themselves from the charge of adultery, get permission from a holy man to marry a young woman of even adolescent age for a few months or weeks or days or hours to use her until you get the writ of divorce. And so you have serial wives to please the man as the woman becomes a commodity used and discharged to a life of absolute horror. And Jesus is saying, the marital unfaithfulness is such a breach of the marriage covenant as God intended it, that that alone is the justification for ending a marriage. And the Apostle Paul, well knowing the pleasure marriages then and now, said, an irremediable desertion as well, where somebody just walks out in heart, in distance, that is a form of unfaithfulness too. And Jesus is protecting women and children from the commodification that men were able to experience and express in that day. Jesus keeps looking at the law and he just won't let us escape it. This is what it really requires. Not the ways in which you kind of characterize it and stereotype it. No, God is not looking on the outward appearance. He's looking on your heart.
9: Hi, friend. This is Pastor Brian. I'm glad you decided to tune in and listen, and I would consider it a privilege to pray over you today. Let's pray together. Heavenly Father, what a privilege we have to come to you in prayer. Your word says that we can come to you about anything, not just the big things and not just the things that we think we have figured out. Instead, you love us so much that you say, do not be anxious for anything, but in everything, by prayer and petition with thanksgiving, for your certain care, we can offer our requests to you. And then because we know that the God who controls all the outcomes of things on earth and for eternity cares this much for us, the peace of God, which surpasses all understanding, will guard our hearts and minds for whatever we face with Jesus. We do not expect our prayers to end all our trials before Jesus comes, but we know that you will use our prayers, Father, to make all things work together for good until Jesus returns. Thank you for this promise and assurance. Give us the peace and the strength we need. Through these promises and assurances we pray, in Jesus' name, amen.
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16: 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They put their names to a document that would change the world. The Declaration of Independence wasn't just a breakup letter for King George. It was a bold statement of principle that our rights don't come from government, but from God, that all men are created equal, and that liberty is worth risking everything for. 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
17: It's one form of unchecked power with another. Washington understood the difference between authority and ownership. In 1775, he declared, "When we assume the soldier, we do not lay aside the citizen." Even as commander of America's army, Washington remembered that he remained one of the people and that the power entrusted to him was never his to keep. He did not fight to rule America. He fought so Americans could govern themselves. Washington's example gave the young nation something more than victory. It gave America a standard for leadership. Those who hold power must remain accountable to the people they serve. Because in a free nation, leadership is not ownership. It is a duty and a trust.
0: It's time for the Pastor's Golf Event of the Year, the Pastor's Masters. 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
24: I want to thank you for joining us today on Meeting with God. Meeting with God is the radio preaching ministry of Vertical Church in Columbus. You know, as we begin a new week, I want to encourage you to bring your heart under the authority of Scripture. As we go to God's Word here in a second, let yourself experience the living and active power of the gospel.
25: Churches that are filled with God's power are churches that are focused on the Lord, looking to Him, are holy. They are churches that are mature. They are churches that are worshiping, not themselves, but God. That's a church filled with God's power. We're going to continue that study today, 1 Corinthians chapter 9. Now, we're actually going to go back a few verses to, if you remember last week, Paul was talking about his rights, because he had been asking some of the Corinthians. He said, you got to lay down your rights. Okay? You might not be bothered by worshiping or eating meat sacrificed to idols, but there's other believers who are less mature, who it is having a serious impact on, and they're being led away into worshiping idols. And Paul said, listen, you need to lay your rights down. Then Paul in chapter 9 goes into saying, hey, I'm not just asking you to lay down your rights as though I don't ever have to do that myself. He says, I've laid down my right to receive a career, if you will, or receive a salary for my work in ministry. I want to read verse 12 kind of summarizes where he goes with the whole conversation that we had last week. He says, if others share in this rightful claim on you, a right to have a salary, right to have benefit from his work in the Lord, he said, do not even we even more? Then he says this, nevertheless, we did not make use of this right, but we endure anything rather than to put an obstacle in the way of the gospel of Christ. Yielding our rights for greater gospel impact. That's what Paul was passionate about. He was passionate about saying, hey, anything that I might do that I have a right to do, but might get in the way of somebody experiencing the gospel and the power of the gospel, I would yield that right so that I can see the gospel more impactful in people's lives. We also talked about sometimes we get so wound up in our own rights, they actually become a great burden to us. And if we spend our whole lives trying to get everybody to do what they should do, if people just treated me the way the Bible says, and if my kids just respected me the way they should, and if my spouse just treated me the way he or she should, then my life would be good. So we spend our whole life trying to get people on the rights program, when in fact what we should be doing is spending our life yielding rights when necessary for the greater impact of the gospel of Jesus Christ. That is the main objective. But I want you to notice something here, and some of you might be here saying, oh yeah, well, I'm all about that. I want to see the gospel have a great impact. But Luke, I can't get past those words in verse 12. It says, but we endure anything. And all you can think about right now is hardship. And you can't see the gospel impact because all you can feel is, Luke, when I yield my rights, you don't know how painful my life is. You don't know the realities that I have to deal with. Sure, I want to see the gospel have an impact on people's lives, but all I can do now is white knuckle it. I'm trying to yield those rights, but the pain and what I have to endure for that purpose is almost too much for me. Well, I want to pause you today. This is a much more positive message from God's word. Sometimes God's word comes after us to convict. Sometimes it is meant to encourage us and to bring us strength. I want you to imagine this. Set aside the white knuckle thing for a second and think about this. What if God showed up in an extraordinary way and transformed whatever that burden is in my life? What if? You see, sometimes our eyes are so focused on what's wrong in our lives that we can't enjoy or even imagine the possibility of the gospel shaking up our lives in a very, very wonderful way. What about our family? What if my friend that I long to come to Jesus Christ embraced the gospel? What if my workplace was impacted and that thorn in my side every day? What if that person came to know Jesus Christ and became a different person? What if my own life changed? What if those burdens and habits and things I could never shake, what if those were transformed? Do you have any idea how much joy you would have if the Holy Spirit just transformed that situation? Think about that for a moment. What if the Holy Spirit did something beyond what I could imagine? And maybe you can't imagine that. Maybe it's because you're not even praying about that. So many times we endure burdens because we don't pray. If we're willing to give God the burden and to pray about it, then God's sharing the burden with me. But if I'm just holding it on my own, it's really hard to endure in those situations. I want you to know this. There is certainly, as we said last week, all truth be told, there is endurance involved in living the walk for Jesus Christ. There's no question about that. Okay, you can't get around that. But the reality is there's also great joy. And I don't want you to miss that today. And if you're here today and you're like, yeah, but Pastor Luke, it's all enduring. I can't take it anymore. Well, then you need to hear the rest of the story. That's why you're here today. Let's look down and begin reading in verse 15. The title of the message today is Celebrating a Life of Purpose. Celebrating a life of purpose. Paul says this. He repeats what he said up above. He said, but I've made no use of any of these rights. And he adds, nor am I writing these things to secure any provision. Some of the Corinthians might have been reading going, oh, he's about ready to say, hey, why don't you take an offering and send it to me in Ephesus? I really need some extra vacation money. That's not what he's saying. He clarifies that right away. Then he says, for I would rather, don't miss this, I would rather die than have anyone deprive me of my ground for boasting. I want to tell you something here. I'm a student of God's word, like I hope you are. I hope you're in God's word day in and day out, because certainly one meal a week is not going to fill you. And I hope that you're studying each and every day. But I saw something as I was studying this text that I had never seen before in the text. But you got to remember that when Paul was writing this, he was a real person under the inspiration of the Holy Spirit going through specific things in his life. He was a real person. He was like you and me, okay? He wasn't sitting on some, in some easy chair, halfway to heaven, putting this stuff together. One thing that the English kind of smooths over, but is evident in the Greek, is when Paul says, I've made no use of these rights, then drop down, he says, for I would rather die than, and he stops. You can put a little line there in your Bible if you're reading along. I would rather die than, and he just pauses, and the Greek gets really goofy for a second. Most likely what he was doing is, if I were sitting here with you and he had a scribe probably, and the scribe was writing things down and Paul was dictating to him, and Paul was so consumed with emotion, he's like, if you guys think this is about my rights, I would die for the gospel. I would die for certain things. And he paused for a second. And then he continued, I would rather die than have anyone deprive me of my ground for boasting. I want to ask you for a second. Are you passionate about things like that? See, Paul was very passionate about the gospel. That meant everything to him. His purpose in life is to glorify God by preaching the gospel of Jesus Christ. That's what he woke up thinking about. That's what he went to bed thinking about. That's what drove him in every

0: The walk with Jesus Christ is about a relationship that we have with him, and it should spill over. Our relationship with him and our gratefulness and our love for Jesus Christ should spill over with passion, joyful passion. And those who have nothing worth dying for have nothing worth living for. You know, I believe that the majority of Christians are starving for a life of purpose, something worth getting passionate about. Can you imagine this? You're on a trip, or you're at work and you have a super long day, and you come home and you're starving. Have you ever been starving hungry like that? And you're like, I just want to come home, and I want to put a nice chicken filet on the Barbie, and I'm gonna get a potato, a nice big, you know, potato on there, and throw some butter on there. I'm gonna have some broccoli, and I'm gonna fill myself up with some good substance. And then you come home, and by the time you get home, you're so tired that you see if you're at my house, you'd see some animal crackers. And you're just so hungry that you take a couple animal crackers, and it just kind of cuts the bite out of your hunger, right? And then you go do something else, and you come back, and now the hunger's coming back, so you have a couple more animal crackers. And then you see what's left of a bag of chips there, and you kind of eat a couple more of those, and you just kind of spend the evening nibbling on things. And you come to the end of the evening and get that animal cracker feel in your stomach, like, ugh, that was so unsatisfying. We know, sadly, that's what many Christians do with their passion. We fill our passion, we nibble at, we have this starving capacity for the living God and serving him, but we nibble at things like football games. How about favorite TV shows, or a bigger house, or a career advancement, or if I only had a relationship, or a spouse, or get rid of that spouse, now I wish I had another spouse, and whatever your passion is. And we nibble at these things throughout our lives, and they eat away from the opportunity that we have to live with passion for Jesus Christ. They become passion leeches. I was looking at some pictures of leeches. I won't turn your stomach by showing you some right now. But leeches that steal the passion that Christ would put in our hearts to spread the gospel of Jesus, to live a life with joyful passion. And I hope if you're that person today, that you will not leave with that same feel. I'm going to tell you, whether it's college football or a bigger house or advancement in career or TV shows or whatever, you Facebook, none of them fit into the category of I would die for X. If somebody turns to you at a football game and says, I would die to see OSU win a championship, I'd say, really? Really? If you would die for that, you are a very misguided person. What should I be passionate about, Luke? What should I be passionate about? Maybe you're asking that. Well, notice what Paul says. He says, I would rather die than anyone deprive me of my ground for boasting. Now, some of you who have been believers for a while, like boasting, I thought that was a bad thing. Like, why would Paul want to die for boasting? Is he talking about boasting in Jesus Christ? He's not. Well, what is he talking about? Let me read a little quote to you from John MacArthur. He says this, boast here refers to that which one glories in or is their basis for glorying. But it also carries the idea of rejoicing or reveling. Because it is frequently done in pride, boasting usually is a sin. But it need not be proud or sinful. Paul's boast was not intended to convey arrogance, but joy. He was so glad for the spiritual privilege and commitment in which he rejoiced that he would rather die than contradict it. He was so passionate about Jesus Christ and his ability to serve other believers that he's like, I would rather die than lose my opportunity to serve you and to love you and to lead you to a greater walk with Jesus Christ. Wow. Wow. All right, those rights, maybe they aren't such a big thing. But again, here's the question to you. Am I living a life with joyful passion? If I asked you to, everybody stand up who's living with joyful passion, would you be standing up? Or would you be sitting there going, yeah, in all honesty, yeah, I'm not that joyful or that passionate. That's not how God wants you. I love you. God loves you. He wants you to be filled with a life of passion. Or when you wake up, I'm not saying every day you wake up going, woohoo, you know, I'm going to spread the gospel today. Okay, maybe not like that, but maybe at least woohoo. And maybe by the end of the day, you can be woohoo, woohoo. What keeps us from that a level of passion? Sometimes just because we don't grasp the gospel as clearly as we should.
1: 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You know, I pray that as you listen to Meeting with God Daily, you are growing in your passion to follow Jesus Christ. But you know, following Jesus is more than just listening to sermons. It's about

0: 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Hey, can I encourage you to think about what would be the next step of faith in serving Christ in your church or your community? 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
1: I want to take you back just for a minute. It's good for us to pause occasionally and realize where we've been going in this study. I want you to go back to 1 Corinthians chapter 1, just about three pages to the left. You see, grace was a big deal. Grace was a very big deal to Paul. 1 Corinthians chapter 1 and verse 3, he says this, "Grace to you and peace from God our Father and the Lord Jesus Christ." He says, "I give thanks to my God always for you because of the grace of God that has been given you in Christ Jesus, that in every way you were enriched in him and in all speech and in all knowledge, even as the testimony about Christ was confirmed among you." And he goes on, Paul was passionate about grace, both in his life and in seeing it in the lives of others. Ephesians 2:8-9 says this, "For by grace you have been saved through faith, and this not of your own doing. It is the gift of God, but not a result of works, so that no one may boast." Listen, grace is God's unmerited favor. Sometimes we forget that. Sometimes we get so consumed with being at church and what do they expect at church, and my small group leader's expecting this from me, and hey, let's bring it all back to where it starts. It starts with grace. If God did not pour out his grace on us, none of us would be here. If it wasn't but for the grace of God, his favor that we do not deserve in any way, none of us would stand. None. But if you're here today and you can say by faith, "I have put my trust in Jesus Christ," it's because God's grace has been poured out on you. And if you're saying, but I'm having a hard time walking in it, well, there's more grace for that. There's grace in Jesus Christ. Don't forget the grace. Grace is a gift. It brings hope, forgiveness. It means I can be a new creation in Jesus Christ. Everything in my life can change because of Jesus Christ and grace. That's something worth getting passionate about. You want to talk about something we're dying for? I'll talk about dying for the gospel. I'll die for the message of grace. I'll die for Jesus Christ, the giver of grace. That's something I'll die for. That's what Paul's a little bit fired up about right here. Let's continue reading verse 16. Paul says, "For if I preach the gospel, that gives me no ground for boasting, for necessity is laid upon me. Woe to me if I do not preach the gospel. For if I do this of my own will, I have a reward, but not of my own will. I am still entrusted with the stewardship." Now, what is Paul saying there? He's saying, listen, my ground for boasting is not in my ability to preach. Now, why would he say that? Paul, you're a great preacher. You have such a great ministry. You're changing. You don't even know this, Paul, but you're changing the world right now. When you crossed over into Europe from Asia, you forever changed the continent of Europe. Perhaps one of the most significant passages ever in the history of the world. But Paul, don't you boast in that? Wouldn't you be excited about that? And Paul will say to that, you know what? Jesus Christ, when he knocked me off my horse, he set me on a path to preach the gospel. He laid a stewardship on me. He laid a necessity on me. He told me, "You're going to go preach the gospel, Paul." And that was Paul's job for the rest of his life. And he says, "I can't boast in that. I was told to do that. I'm a servant. I'm a slave of Jesus Christ." And when the master says to the slave, "Go do something," the slave doesn't come back looking for kudos. He just comes back saying, "Got it done." I'm going to tell you one reason Christians are not filled with joyful passion is ignorance about their stewardship. Joyful passion intensifies with an understanding of my stewardship from God. Now you might mention, as you're looking at this, you're like, "Well, yeah, but Paul wasn't boasting. Why are we getting on this sidetrack here? Let's get on to verse 18, Luke. Why are we going to talk about this boasting thing?" Well, I want to give you three categories to revel in, okay? Think of that word boasting if it's a little easier for you. Think about it as reveling, okay? Reveling, celebrating. That's what Paul's talking about in verse 15. Now I want to take it here to verse 16 and 17. There are really three things that you should be reveling in. The majority of what Paul's going to talk about is going to be the last of the three. But the first thing you ought to revel in is your relationship with Jesus Christ, that the gospel has come to you. I think sometimes as Christians, especially if you've been a believer for a long time, I don't exactly remember the day, but roughly around this time, 30 years ago is when I gave my life to Jesus Christ. But I tell you what, 30 years removed, sometimes we get so caught up in things that we forget to celebrate at reality. Amen? You done that? How many of you guys have been saved for more than 5 years? Look at that. Have you reveled in the gospel of Jesus Christ? But then here's the next thing, my stewardship. Do you know what your stewardship is in Jesus Christ? Every one of you, if you've given your life to Jesus Christ, there is a specific stewardship that God has given to you, and you need to know what that is. And the joy in your life will stay bottled up or at a basic level until you grow in your stewardship. Now, am I going to say that your stewardship in any way, if you never figure that out, that the gospel isn't enough? No, I'm not saying that at all. But I'm going to say there's more to it. The gospel is meant Jesus Christ saved you. You need to say, you know, I thought about this. He didn't just save you and be like, okay, sit still until you die. He didn't. Three categories to celebrate. First, my salvation, then my stewardship. We're going to get to my investment in a minute. That's what Paul's talking about here. But I want to stop here with this stewardship thing. What about this stewardship thing? I want to mention this quickly. Stewards, and we're thinking about a biblical steward, that concept. First, stewards are about duty, not reward. Now, are stewards rewarded? At times, yes, but usually with more to do. Okay? And if you're faithful in Jesus Christ, and you're like, wow, I'm going to be a faithful believer, and then I won't have anything to do when I finally finish my project, and I'll just go home and hang out on the beach. No. When you're a faithful steward of Jesus Christ, you get well done, here's more, a lot more. But that's how you serve Jesus Christ, and that's where you get joy. Stewardship is about duty versus reward. Second of all, it's about managing something, not owning it. The stewardship that Paul received was not something where Jesus is like, here, have the continent of Europe. If you can lead them all to Christ, it's all about you. It's about managing something for someone else, not owning it. Here's the third thing about stewards. They're accountable, not autonomous. There is a day coming when Paul knows he's going to stand before Jesus Christ, and everything he's done, he's going to be accountable for. And that's one thing is me as a preacher, us preacher dudes, and leaders in the church are very concerned about, that every one of you be ready for that day. I'd hate you to turn to the Lord and say, yeah, my preacher guy back in Columbus, he didn't really prepare me for this. I'm not really sure what to say. That'd be a shame to me. But I want to prepare you for that day. That's about accountability, not autonomy. Now, maybe you're asking, what is my stewardship, Luke? What is my stewardship? Let me give you six important things about stewardship. I'll put it in question form. What am I stewarding, Luke? What am I stewarding? Well, to boil it down, it's this. What you're stewarding is the opportunity to bring grace and truth into more situations and into more lives. Ultimately, every ministry, every stewardship is about that. It's about more grace and truth in Jesus Christ coming into more lives and more situations, be it your family, be it your own life, be it your workplace, be it your school, be it your classroom, be it with whoever you're talking about. It's about that coming to bear in those situations. Now here's the second point. When is my stewardship? Let me put it like this. When you get saved, you start a journey. I said this a minute ago. When you come to know Jesus Christ, that's your point of salvation. You don't instantly get raptured into heaven. You don't like, I give my life to you, Jesus Christ, and boom, you're up in heaven. That doesn't happen. There's my salvation. Then over here, there's the time that I come to know Jesus. I come into heaven. I go to be with the Lord. That's called glorification. Okay? Justification or coming to salvation, glorification. But there's a lot of time in between. And that's the time where we're sanctified, where we grow in Jesus Christ. It's also the time period of your stewardship. Because when you get to this point where you see Jesus Christ, just know this. When you see Jesus Christ, you're going to be given an account pretty soon. Pretty soon. That's the time frame. Here's the third thing about stewardship you need to know. The uniqueness of my stewardship. Your opportunity to spread the gospel, the grace and truth of Jesus Christ, is going to be different from my opportunity. And your opportunity here versus your opportunity is going to be slightly different. Your opportunity versus your opportunity are going to be much different. Okay? You know different people. You have different things about you that make your stewardship different. Let me give you a few different areas that will impact the uniqueness of your stewardship. First, are your passions in ministry. One thing I love doing, you could do this in your small group tonight. Ask people in your small group this week, hey, what are you passionate about? What sets you on fire? What makes you think about opportunities that you could serve the Lord? What gets you going? How important it is to know what your passions are and then to begin to serve the church in your area of passion. If your passion is for students and you're serving as an usher, praise God for you. We love you. But don't stay there forever. Move to where you're closer to what sets you on fire, where you can pour into the lives of students, or vice versa. There's nothing like having somebody in children's ministry that should be an usher. Like, you little kid, sit still. Don't you see the rope right here? Sit down, sit over there. It's time to take the offering. Oh, maybe not yet. Okay. Got to know what your passion is. You also got to know what your gifts are, your spiritual gifts. That's what makes you different. I'm different from my wife in that. My wife has a passion for evangelism. I have a passion for evangelism, but it's not the same. Okay? That's her gifting. She's very gifted at leading people to know Jesus Christ because that's how God's empowered her. Different from me. Doesn't mean I don't share the faith. Doesn't mean I'm not responsible for that. Let's get that straight. But we're different. Then there's the resources you have, your relationships. You have different relationships from the person sitting next to you, especially the person down the row. You have difference in education, difference in your finances, difference in your experience. Here's a big one, difference in your brokenness. And I believe God uses the brokenness in our lives and the pain and the suffering we go through to shape us to be able to serve most effectively in the stewardship he's entrusted to us.
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8: On July 20th, 1969, the world watched as an American astronaut stepped foot where no human being had ever stepped, under the surface of the moon. Neil Armstrong's words were simple, but the moment was historic.
9: That's one small step for man, one giant leap for mankind.
8: 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America didn't just reach the moon. We proved that there were no limits to what we could imagine or achieve.
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11: One form of unchecked power with another. Washington understood the difference between authority and ownership. In 1775, he declared, "When we assume the soldier, we do not lay aside the citizen." Even as commander of America's army, Washington remembered that he remained one of the people, and that the power entrusted to him was never his to keep. He did not fight to rule America, he fought so Americans could govern themselves. Washington's example gave the young nation something more than victory. It gave America a standard for leadership. Those who hold power must remain accountable to the people they serve, because in a free nation, leadership is not ownership. It is a duty and a trust.
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16: And this message makes me remember some days in my past when, as a young pastor in Indiana, we used to foster what we called Friendship Sundays. We encouraged our people to invite their friends, and we made a big deal out of it. Sometimes we had a contest with it. And you know what I preached on? I preached on friendship, and my texts were almost always from the book of Proverbs, because Proverbs has a lot to say about friends. And we're going to talk about that today on this edition of Turning Point. Before we get to the lesson, however, let me tell you that our special resource for the month of August is a beautiful brand new book called God's Heart for Israel. I can't imagine having written something and find a more appropriate time for it to be received. In this day and age when anti-Semitism seems to be on the rise, it's important for us as followers of Christ and students of the Word of God to know what God's position is on this issue, and he makes it very clear. I've combined a lot of these passages and condensed them and brought them into chapter format. And this book, which is about 100-plus pages, will help you understand what our response should be to the nation of Israel in this day when so much pressure is being placed upon them. I hope you'll read it, because there is a Christian position on this, and we need to know what it is. This book is yours for the asking when you send your gift to Turning Point during the month of August. As you know, this is a vacation month, and so we need you all to stay with us during this time and help us stay strong as we share the Word of God to people around the world. Here is part one of Power Up Your Personal Relationships, Personal Friendships from the Book of Proverbs.
17: You know, there are many Christians that you meet from time to time who say, I don't really need friends, I have the Lord. I've heard that. And when you get to know them, you know why they don't have any friends. But how many of you know that God does his best work through other people, and that he does his best loving through people, that God put us on this earth and then he put us together on this earth so that we could express love and friendship one to another? And life is so difficult that we all need friends, don't we? And you show me a person who says he doesn't need a friend or she doesn't need a friend, and I'll show you a person who is proud and arrogant and soon headed for a fall. Because all of us have tremendous needs in our lives for friendship. And even now as I say that, some of you are thinking of the friends that you have in your life who are so special to you. Clara Null, who was a young single woman in Oklahoma City, described what she called one of the worst days in her life. She said the washing machine broke down, the telephone kept ringing, her head ached, the mail carrier brought a bill she didn't have any money to pay. Almost to the breaking point, she lifted her one-year-old into his high chair, leaned her head against the tray, and began to cry. Without a word, her son took his pacifier out of his mouth and stuck it into hers. How many of you have been there and done that? It's at a time like that that you need somebody who can be a friend. Now, friendship is a much misunderstood term. Someone said a friend is one in front of whom you can be your own true self. Someone else has said a friend is one who will make us do what we can when we are saying that we can't. There are so many definitions of friendships. Ralph Waldo Emerson said, I do with my friends as I do with my books. I would have them where I could find them, but I seldom use them. Friends are not to be used. They're to be there when we need them. And someone else has written that friendship is the only thing in the world concerning the usefulness of which all mankind is agreed. When I talk about friends, what do I mean? There are, frankly, four different levels of friends that you need to know about. First of all, there are contact friends. People you meet in your daily life. People that you pass. The acquaintances. The people that you know. The people that you say hello to. You might say of them, they're my friends, but they're basically just contact friends, people that you meet from time to time, but you don't know them and they don't really know you. And then there are casual friends, people who have common interests with you, people who like the same things you like, people who you can talk about certain subjects with and know that you're in agreement. Maybe they're Democrats and you're a Democrat. Maybe they're Republicans and you're Republicans. I guarantee you're having lots of conversation with your friends these days. And then there are people you might call close friends, those with whom you share common goals. Maybe it's your partner in business, your neighbor at home, someone you sit with at church, someone you feel close to. But the kind of friendship that I want to talk about from the book of Proverbs is not any of the three that I have mentioned, but rather I want to talk about committed friends. A person who cares enough about you to confront you when you're wrong. One who stays with you in the thick and the thin. If you have one friend like that, you are blessed indeed. And you ought to count it all joy that God has given you one somebody like that. If you have two, you are the richest of all people. Because friends like that are a rare commodity in today's busy, impersonal world. And you need to choose your friends carefully. Because if you want a friend who's going to be committed to you, you want to make sure you get the right one. That's why the book of Proverbs says in Proverbs 12:26, the righteous should choose his friends carefully, for the way of the wicked leads them astray. The NIV translates that word this way: a righteous man is cautious in friendship, but the way of the wicked leads him astray. The Living Bible says it this way: the good man asks advice from friends, the wicked plunges ahead and falls. Cannot always choose your vocation or your surroundings in the world, but you can choose your friends. You have the right to do that, and you have the responsibility to do that. The philosopher Antisthenes used to wonder that men would examine carefully an earthen vessel which they were about to buy for just a few cents to see whether there were any cracks or flaws in the vessel. And yet those same men, he said, would exercise absolutely no thought or care in the choice of their friends. We oftentimes allow friendship to happen to us instead of taking the initiative to find friends who can be faithful. In the book of Proverbs, the word friend, companion, neighbor are sometimes a translation of the same Old Testament word. And in the 27th chapter of the book of Proverbs, by implication or by statements that connect with other proverbs, we can discover five different kinds of friendships. The first kind of friend that you're going to meet in the book of Proverbs chapter 27 is a foolish friend. You know, it's possible to have foolish friends. And Proverbs chapter 27 and verse 3 says this: a stone is heavy and sand is weighty, but a fool's wrath is heavier than both of them. Now remember, the book of Proverbs is a very visual book. So when you read these Proverbs, try to think in your mind the picture that they're painting. Verse 22 says, though you grind a fool in mortar with a pestle along with crushed grain, yet his foolishness will still not depart from him. What that's saying in so many words in today's vernacular, you can beat him to a pulp and he'll still be foolish. Back in Proverbs chapter 1 and verse 7, it says, the fear of the Lord is the beginning of knowledge, but fools despise wisdom and instruction. The Bible says you can end up, if you're not careful, with friendships that you have forged with foolish people. Proverbs 1:32 says, for the turning away of the simple will slay them, and the complacency of fools will destroy them. And Proverbs 22:3 says, a prudent man foresees evil and hides himself, but the simple or the fool passes on and is punished. According to Proverbs, a man is a fool who is naive and without convictions and gullible. We're not talking here about a person who is without intellect. A fool in the book of Proverbs is a rebellious person, a person who neglects the counsel that's given to him by those who care for him. The rebellious fool believes every word, but the prudent or the wise man considers his steps. Fools lack discipline and have little discernment. Fools are naive. A fool is somebody who just believes anything. And you don't want to have friendships with the foolish, because you will end up just like them. Proverbs 13:20 is the key verse in this point. Listen carefully. He who walks with wise men will be wise, but the companion or the friend of fools will be destroyed. I cannot emphasize this enough, that the choice you make of your friendships will be so much the determination of your life. That if you choose bad friends, they will have bad influence on you. The peer pressures that young people face when they're drawn in to the kinds of things that friendships can do to them if they're wrong. We could write a book about those stories. They're sad indeed. Business alliances are the same when we grow into adulthood. If we're not careful, we end up forging alliances with people who do not share the same goals that we have and will take us in the wrong direction. Now, the Bible is not saying that we should have no friends who are outside of the faith. That is isolationism. And for so long, fundamentalists and separatists have said, if you're a Christian, you should only have Christian friends. My goodness, how are we going to win the world if we don't have friendships with those in the world? I'm not talking here about casual friendships or contact friendships. I'm talking here about committed friendships. You don't want to forge a committed friendship with somebody who doesn't embrace your values and your God. Because if you are not careful, that committed friendship will cause you to move from your commitment to the greatest friend you ever had in your life, the Lord Jesus Himself. I think this is what James was trying to get across in his epistle in the fourth chapter when he said, "Do you not know that friendship with the world is enmity with God? Whoever therefore wants to be a friend of the world makes himself an enemy of God." It's a good reminder that it is possible to have foolish friendships that can lead you astray. A preacher of another generation logged this story in one of his books. He said, "I frequently go down to the penitentiary to visit a man who was serving a life term." This is how it happened. He had not been long in this country. He was from another country. One evening, he went out with a group of men who had invited him to accompany them. The first thing he knew, they were robbing a store. In the shooting which ensued, the woman was fatally wounded. Sometime afterward, the young man, who did not even know that a murder had been committed and who actually had nothing to do with it, was picked up and interrogated by the police, whom he told frankly that he had been out that night with a group of men. He was tried and sentenced to life in prison for murder, and legally so, as he was in the company of those who had committed the crime. It was just one night of thoughtless, careless friendship, and it ruined his life. I don't want to make this bigger than it is, but I do want to tell you that your choice of friends is critical according to the Word of God. Somebody said, "Well, I want to forge a relationship with them and I will influence them my way." It almost always is a two-way influence. Sometimes I hear unknowing young people, Christian young people, I'm sad to say, tell me that they're planning to forge the most intimate of friendships, a marriage with somebody who's not a believer, with the excuse that they'll win them after the marriage. And I can tell you, if you want to study the statistics on that one, you will not do it. Because most people are on their best behavior before marriage, and then after marriage comes, they settle into their old patterns. Foolish friends. Let me talk for a moment about faithful friends. For here in this same passage of Scripture, in the sixth verse of the 27th chapter, we read, "Faithful are the wounds of a friend, but the kisses of an enemy are deceitful." Now, let's take the last part of that verse and understand what it says so that we can understand the first part of it. The last part of the verse says, "The kisses of an enemy are deceitful." And if you have your Bibles open to the 27th chapter, if you'll go back into Proverbs chapter 26, beginning at the 23rd verse, you will find a little commentary on that section of chapter 27, verse 6. In verse 23, it says this. Listen to this. "Fervent lips with a wicked heart are like earthenware covered with silver dross. He who hates disguises it with his lips and lays open deceit within himself. When he speaks kindly, do not believe him, for there are seven abominations in his heart. I want you to get the picture that the writer of Proverbs paints with his little word picture. He says that fervent lips with a wicked heart are like an earthen jar covered with silver, a silver-covered earthen jar. In other words, what you see on the outside is what's not on the inside. These people are fervent in their friendship words, in their flattering tongue, but in their heart there is deceit. In fact, it says in this chapter, there are seven abominations in their heart. You can't always tell a friend by their friendliness, can you? Do you know that some people are born strokers? By that I mean, they can't help it. They just have to stroke you every time they see you. You're the most wonderful person in the world. That's the most wonderful message I've ever heard. You're the greatest preacher who ever lived. And I'm thinking, where have these people been? I mean, it's wonderful to be complimented, and we always appreciate reinforcement in the areas where we serve and what we do. But when a person is overwhelmed in that regard, when he continues with that over and over again, sometimes you have to stop and ask, what's that person up to? What's really going on in their heart? You know, when a person is your true friend, just a word will do. But if they have another agenda, sometimes it is in the multiplication of words that you become suspicious. And the writer of Proverbs says we have every right to do that, because there is a kind of friend who is faithless, who will say one thing with his lips, who will humor your fancies and flatter your pride, but down in their heart, they have another agenda. Faithful friends do not try to force their personal opinions on the lives of others. They try to help in a biblical way, and you can always spot it if you watch for it. Romans 15:2 gives us a little definition of a faithful friend. Let each of us please his neighbor for his good, leading to edification, building up. Ephesians 4:2 says it this way, with all lowliness and gentleness, with long suffering, bearing up one another in love. And Proverbs 9:8 adds this warning, do not correct a scoffer lest he hate you. Rebuke a wise man and he will love you. It's interesting that a faithful friend is a friend who doesn't always tell you what you want to hear. How many of you have a spouse like that? You bristle. And then you go away to think, why, there's no person in the whole world that loves me more than this woman. And why would she say that if she didn't love me enough to help me? When you're a young preacher, as I was once, be careful how you laugh. When you're a young preacher and you're just getting started, it's so easy to fall into the pitfalls of repeating phrases and sentences and doing things that you wish you wouldn't do, and you don't think about it. But after a while, when the emotion of the meeting is over and you have a chance to sit down, you're reminded by the one who loves you, you did it again. You did it again. And that's so helpful. It's wonderful to have a friend you trust to help you through those times, to rebuke you when you need to be rebuked in a kind way. If you have a friend like that, you are rich indeed. You have a faithful friend, according to the book of Proverbs. General Grant had a lawyer by the name of John A. Rawlins. He was closer to General Grant than any other man during the war. It was to Rawlins that Grant gave his pledge that he would abstain from intoxicating liquors, which he'd had a problem with. And when he broke that pledge, Rawlins went to him and with great earnestness pleaded with him, for the sake of himself and for the sake of the great and holy cause of the nation, to refrain from strong drink. Faithful were the wounds of that friend. And today, if you go to Washington, in the front of the Capitol at Washington, there stands the magnificent monument of General Grant, sitting on his horse in characteristic pose and flanked on either side by stirring battle scenes. But at the other end of Pennsylvania Avenue, a little to the south of the avenue, is Rawlins Park. And there stands a very ordinary, commonplace statue of Rawlins. And whenever you stand before the great monument of Grant, there in front of the Capitol, think of the other monument and remember the faithful friend who kept Grant on his horse is down at the other end, unnoticed and unheralded. But he was the kind of friend who could say what needed to be said at the right time. One of the things that's happening in Christendom these days, and I believe it's a good thing, is the development of accountability groups. You know, it's so easy to just sail along in your life, not asking any questions and not answering any questions. Something happens to you when you have somebody that asks you the hard questions. You need somebody to ask you those questions, don't you? Somebody to ask you, to look you in the eye and say, are you walking with God? Are you living outwardly what you profess to live? Is it genuine in your heart? That's a faithful friend. My friend, if you don't have one, you need to choose one and get yourself in a situation where you're asking each other some hard questions. Then I want to give you a third kind of friend, and these are the kind we all want. These are fortifying friends. These are friends who come up alongside of you and just encourage you. And you need to have some of those folks too. Chapter 27, verse 9 says it this way. Listen to the imagery of this proverb. Ointment and perfume delight the heart, and the sweetness of a man's friend gives delight by hearty counsel. That's a wonderful proverb. Friendly suggestions are as pleasant as perfume, says the proverb writer. Genuine advice shows that a person really cares. Somebody who comes alongside of you with the right spirit and the right attitude and puts their arm around you and says, I want you to know, and they encourage you and they strengthen you and they help you. And you feel such ease with them, even though you're talking about difficult things. How many of you know it's not usually the message that's the issue, it's the delivery system that comes into play. Sometimes people can come and say things to you and their delivery system's all wrong. The package is all messed up. And what they're saying is true, but the way they say it is so harsh and sometimes sarcastic that you can't get your arms around the message because you can't get past the delivery system. And the writer of Proverbs says that when you bring hearty counsel, it should have the aroma of perfume to it. In other words, it should be a sweet and tender way of helping your friend get the message that's at the core and not all the wrappings around the outside. That's something you have to work at and develop even in a marriage, isn't it? Learning how to give the message and not let the messenger mess it all up.
16: Yeah. Well, we'll have more of this tomorrow here on Turning Point when we turn again to this subject of friendship. You know, I've been reminded recently of the wonderful, wonderful experience of having good friends. When I have been unable to do some of the things I normally have done in the past on my own, it's been my friends who've helped me. They've driven me around until I got my license back. They've taken me places that I needed to go but couldn't get there without them. We've had many meals together and lots of time in a car, and my friends are special. In fact, I don't know what I would have done this year without friendship. I hope you have some good friends. They're a blessing from God. Don't forget to get your copy of God's Heart for Israel, why it should have a place in your heart too. This book is our resource for the month, and it's yours for the asking for a gift of any size. Make your request today. Be sure to ask for the book when you send your gift. We'll see you tomorrow.
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21: 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But there was George Washington. 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The most powerful military on earth stood across the battlefield. Washington didn't promise an easy victory. He promised resolve. He led not as a king, but as a citizen. And when the war was finally won, he did something unheard of in history. 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
0: I'm Keith Peters in Washington. President Trump is threatening to take action in Oman.
1: President Trump is reportedly threatening to bomb Oman, which is a U.S. ally, if the country gets in the way of his administration's own talks with Iran. The two countries have been separately negotiating with Tehran to reopen the Strait of Hormuz. It's unclear where things stand now between the U.S. and Iran, as the 60-day memorandum of understanding is expiring.
0: That's correspondent Laura Winters reporting. It was a down day on Wall Street, with the Dow Jones Industrial Average dropping 272 points, the NASDAQ lower by 84, with the S&P 500 down by 40 points, oil floating around $85 a barrel. This is SRN News.
2: 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I'm Mike Gallagher for PhD.
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